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1: Blocked the Postal Service from requiring states to use the online portal for their mail-in ballots for the midterms. The judge found it has no authority to impose that requirement. USPS is now asking the Supreme Court and an appeals court to pause the judge's ruling. Anzila Wong, NPR News.
2: This is NPR. A federal judge in Missouri has temporarily blocked the state from using its old congressional districts in the November election after the U.S. Supreme Court today declined to get involved in the legal battle. The move came just days after the Missouri Supreme Court said the state cannot use a new congressional map that President Trump hoped would help Republicans keep control of the U.S. House. AI has solved one of mathematics' most famous unanswered problems. Katie Riddle reports.
3: The question is known as the Navier-Stokes existence and smoothness problem. It's one of seven Millennium Prize problems designated by scholars in 2000 to highlight some of the most important challenges in mathematics. OpenAI says one of its unreleased models took just 88 hours to produce a possible solution. The problem concerns equations used to describe how fluids move, including in weather models. Scientists use versions of them to model everything from weather and ocean currents to airflow around airplanes and blood moving through the body. But the unanswered question is largely theoretical, whether the equations always behave predictably or can break down under extreme mathematical conditions. Katie Riddle, NPR News.
2: LIV Golf, which tried to rival the PGA Tour, has filed for bankruptcy. The move comes after Saudi Arabia's sovereign wealth fund abruptly cut off support. LIV says part of its plan moving forward is to restructure. It estimates some $500 million in debt. The PGA Tour has banned players for 1 year from their most recent LIV Golf appearance. U.S. stocks sank today after the three-day weekend, and the latest fighting in the war in Iran pushed oil prices higher. It's NPR.
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5: I'm Andy B., host of Jazz Out. Duke Ellington once said that he didn't know how so many various types of music could be contained under one heading called jazz. 50 years later, there are even more categories to consider. You can hear most of them Wednesday nights from 9 till midnight. So tune in, turn on, and jazz out.

0: From PRX, this is the Moth Radio Hour. I'm your host, Peter Aguero. In this show, we are turning the spotlight to a department at the Moth that has been meaningfully changing lives for over a decade, the Moth's Education Program. Since we first walked into a school in 2012, we've worked with more than 2,300 high school and college students from New York City, from around the country, and around the world. Today, we're listening to some of our more recent stories. Some were told on stage for the first time right after the students had taken an 8-week workshop, and others got a few tries at telling before we got to hear them again. Just in time for back to school, we theme this hour Fresh Starts. These workshops usually start with folks sitting in a circle, introductions, a little known fact about yourself, and then the ice starts to break before it all tumbles down and we're ready to be vulnerable together. You know, I used to be a classroom teacher about 3 lifetimes ago, and teaching's always given me this tremendous satisfaction. I really missed it, and I started going to the Moth Slams in 2007, and one day, the producer, Jen Hickson, asked for volunteers to teach storytelling for the Moth. I jumped on it, and I bugged Jen about it for weeks until I got on the roster. I've been teaching with the Moth now for 18 years. It's a tremendous honor, and there's a joy that comes from teaching folks how to be honest with themselves and how to talk about it in a crystal clear way. You go into these classrooms and you talk to these kids and no one's ever listened to them like this before. They haven't ever had the opportunity to get in front of people and say something from their mind without having to convince anybody of the value of what it is they're saying. Most of these kids, you get in there and they're like, I don't have any stories. There's nothing I have to say. No one's going to care. And by the end of that 6 or 8 weeks or however long you get to spend time together, they figured it out. They realize it, that their stories have value. Their experiences are real, they're theirs, and they can help themselves and they can help others. All you got to do is start at the beginning and tell the truth. So, this hour is focused on the Moth Education Program, Moth EDU for short. So sit back and listen. No pressure. You won't be graded on your participation. Our first story comes from Arava Chaykin. Arava participated in the Moth Story Lab, which is an 8-week storytelling workshop, in person or virtual, for high school students in New York City and around the country. She went on to tell her story at the Education Grand Slam. Here's Arava.
1: I was entering high school at a progressive religious school, and it was considered progressive because there were mixed gender classes. I walked in on my first day with a brand new dress that went below my knees and a boatload of optimism. I was really excited for this school because this was the only Jewish school in the tri-state area that offered BC calculus. And I decided, because I knew someone who did it, that I was going to take BC calculus my sophomore year. And in preparation, I took Algebra 2 the summer before high school. I looked at my schedule that first day, and I saw that third period on Monday was Algebra 2. The school didn't know me. I didn't know them. I'm sure it would all be okay, and by Tuesday morning, I'd be in a pre-calculus class. You know that really annoying kid in math class who sits in the front row, has their hands super glued in the air, and doesn't let the teacher finish asking the questions before answering? I was determined to be that kid. After class, I went up to my teacher and showed him my transcript. He looked at me and he said, "It's my first day too. I don't know what I'm doing. You're going to have to go talk to the head of the math department." In order to find the head of the math department, I had to find the math department, which was also known as the bunker. Located in the basement of my school, it had no windows, no natural light, just flickering halogen lights that cast everyone in a sickly pallor. The head of the math department looked at my grade in Algebra 2, and then he looked at me, and he told me, "We'll see after your first test." That's a little unreasonable, but not totally unreasonable. I got an 102 on my first test. Wonderful. He looked at my 102, and then he looked at me, and he said, "We'll see after your second test." Was 102 not enough? I didn't do as well on my second test, I got a 98. He looked at my 98, and then he looked at me, and he said, "It's too late in the school year. You can't take pre-calculus this year. I'm sorry." I thought this was ridiculous, and my mother thought this was ridiculous, so by the end of that day, I was signed up for an online pre-calculus class outside of school. I should mention at this point that when someone else asked the head of the math department why I couldn't take BC Calculus my sophomore year and pre-calculus my freshman year, he explained that they didn't have enough resources for me. They did have 4 boys, though, taking advanced math at the time, so I guess 4 is just the maximum. At the end of my freshman year of high school, I returned to the bunker with my pre-calculus grade. He looked at my pre-calculus grade, and then he looked at me, and then he looked at the A+ again, and he looked at me and he said, "You know, we have this program where you can take pre-calculus over the summer." I pointed to my grade and I told him I've already taken this class, and he said, "No, our pre-calculus is different." After spending that summer taking pre-calculus, I can testify that the unit circle is still the unit circle, no matter where you learn it. I was allowed to take BC Calculus my sophomore year. And for the first time in my high school math career, I really felt like I was flying. I was learning integrals. I was learning derivatives. I learned something called a Taylor series, which is really cool. It's when you have a function, and then you use derivatives to approximate that function in a series. And as you add them up and you add more terms to the series, the closer and closer it approximates the function, and it's just beautiful to watch. It's also how calculators do math. And so it really broke my heart a little when an older boy who had taken BC Calculus his sophomore year came up to me and told me that maybe it wasn't such a good idea to take it your sophomore year because he got a 4 and I'd have to work really, really, really hard to get a 5. I was not interested in taking pre-calculus a 3rd time, so I continued on. And later on that year, a freshman boy asked me whether it was a good idea to take BC Calculus my sophomore year. And after further questioning, it came out that he had actually been offered the spot and wasn't even sure whether he wanted it. Another freshman girl came up to me with the same question, and I told her it was a fantastic idea, and if she really was interested, she should email the head of the math department. Before we both went our separate ways, me to history and her to Hebrew, she told me teasingly, "You better get a 5, which is the highest score you can get on an AP, so I can take this class too." She was only joking. Later on, I went to math class, and I was learning integration by parts. And while my math teacher was in the middle of writing out a U, he all of a sudden capped his marker, placed it carefully in the tray, and turned around to face me. He clasped his hands together and told me, "If you don't get a 5 on this exam, it'll reflect badly on me, and it will reflect badly on you. So you have to get a 5. No pressure, but you have to get a 5. I did, in fact, get a 5 on the BC Calculus exam. Maybe because I took Algebra 2 twice and Pre-Calculus twice. And I no longer attend that school. But more importantly, that freshman girl, she's taking BC Calculus there as a sophomore. Thank you.
0: That was Arva Chaykin. She is now at university, and would you believe she majors in computer science and math? Arva still loves Pascal's Triangle and a Taylor series, and is a member of the university's debate team.
2: 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You might hear some delightful piano in the background as me and Clay talk. That is Chris...
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2: getting ready to perform live in our studio starting at 8 o'clock. 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
4: Yeah, it's Kayla Woodle from Shreveport, a new member.
2: New member. 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
4: Absolutely.
2: But thank you so much for making that contribution. And then with that contribution and a match, we are officially at 27,502 as our new total, which is what we wanted to get to. And we've done it. So I think that by the end of the night, we can definitely reach our day goal of 30,000. And we'll still be here for a few hours, me and Red River Radio in general. Clay will only be with us for about 45 more minutes. But for now, make your contribution. What's that phone number, Clay?
4: Yeah, it's 1-800-552-8502. And before the 8 o'clock hour, and Chris come on, because I know our listeners are going to get enthralled with that music, mm-hmm. and it'll be such a great time. So now's your time. Grab your adult beverage or your cup of coffee, whatever you like, and get ready for that. But go ahead and make that pledge, mm-hmm. Because those guys are sure to perform well and entertain you for the next couple hours. So
2: yeah, they'll be on until 10, and we'll be asking them a few questions, but mainly letting the music play for the evening.

0: so to speak, and you get to pick the music, run the board with some assistance.
1: Yes. we will happily help the contributor with, you know, the music and fitting the hour mark and whatever they need help with. Yeah,
0: that's a cool opportunity.
1: What do you think you would play in your hour of music?
0: Oh, man, I don't think I would just run the gamut. Yeah, some classical, a little jazz, mm-hmm. Do like a little soul and R&B, mm-hmm. and maybe a little country in there. I'm pretty eclectic and like a little bit of everything.
1: Mm-hmm.
0: So grew up in the 80s, and so I'm still stuck on some of those classics, mm-hmm. both rock and country. But my upbringing had me listening to a variety of things, including gospel. And mm-hmm. So you never know what's going to be on my playlist. And so I'm sure an hour might not do it for me, but but yeah, what a fun opportunity.
1: Oh yeah. And again, that's at the $1,000 contribution level. And then if you want to break it up into monthly, it comes out to $83 a month, which, you know, doesn't sound too bad compared to $1,000,
0: yeah,
1: all at once. You get $83 instead per month. And then not only is it, you know, prolonged for you, but it's prolonged for Red River Radio. So we are consistently getting your contribution over time.
0: Absolutely. So there's plenty of ways to give.
1: Mm-hmm.
0: And like how you guys have kind of planned this out for anyone and everyone. And so no gift too small.
1: Mm-hmm.
0: And but certainly that $1,000 donation would make a big splash in getting us toward our $30,000 goal for the day.
1: It would. So if you want to host an hour of music, I don't know, make that contribution.
0: Lay it
1: right
0: down,
1: now.
0: Right.
1: But what, again, one more time, what's that phone number that,
0: yeah,
1: they
0: the
1: call?
0: Number to call to pledge is 1-800-552-8502.
1: Yep. And we're going to go back into the Moth Radio Hour.

0: From PRX, this is the Moth Radio Hour. I'm your host, Jay Allison. In this show, stories of making it work, perseverance, and trying, always trying. Because giving up will not save us from whatever we're facing, and also, it doesn't make a good story. So, onward into the stories. Our first one comes from John Good. John told this at a main stage we produced in partnership with the Paramount Theater in Charlottesville, Virginia. John was the host for the evening. Live from the Moth, John Good.
1: In my senior year of high school, I had settled on and was accepted to the college of my choice. It was a beautiful college in the Shenandoah Valley. And you may ask yourself, was it the beautiful campus or the rigorous academic track that attracted me to the school? It was neither. It was an event called Black Freshman Weekend. Today, I think it's called African American Prospective Weekend, but back then, Black Freshman Weekend. It was black, it was beautiful, I needed to be where it was. So I went and told my father that I'd been accepted to the school. He says, that's wonderful, that's amazing. All you have to do now is pay for it. So, in high school, I had about a 3.2 GPA, which is a decent GPA, but they don't really give scholarships for 3.2s. For instance, our valedictorian, she had a 4.9. She had a 4.9 on a scale that I was told only went to 4. So I was like, what, are you taking classes in the future? What's going on here? How is it even possible? So I was somewhat anxious about my chances of going to Black Freshman Weekend, of going to college. And I don't know if you've seen nature shows where they talk about how sharks can smell blood in the water. Well, military recruiters can smell anxiousness in high school hallways much the same way. So the next thing I knew, there was a Marine Corps recruiter parade resting in front of my locker. And he said, hello, Jonathan. And I was like, what kind of Madame Cleo, Marine Corps psychic madness is this? How do you even know my name? And he said that he'd seen my ASVAB scores. And the ASVAB is an aptitude test that lets recruiters know, you know, your capabilities in the military service. He said they were very high. He said I had an 85 out of 99. And as he

0: continued to talk, I began to think about the fact that my father, he had been a staff sergeant in the Army. I had a brother that had enlisted in the Army. I had a sister that had served. And here I was being invited to join this rich tradition of military service in my family. And not just that, they were in the Army. I was being invited to join the Marines, the toughest of the tough. And just as I'm having that thought, he tells me about the GI Bill and how that can help me get to Black Freshman Weekend. And then he asks, he says, do you know smoke and bean? And now, to you, that might sound like some delicious beans, like something you can get at the soul food joint. Or it could sound like something to do with, like, you know, legumes and marijuana. But no. Smoke and Bean were two guys that I went to high school with. And I was like, of course I know Smoke and Bean. He said, they're going down to Marine Corps boot camp. You can all go together. And that was it. I was sold. And that's how I found myself on Parris Island, South Carolina, training to become a United States Marine. All right, I accept. So there's certain markers you have to hit in boot camp to graduate. The first is you have to pass the physical fitness test. I was a young man. I played basketball every day. I was in good shape, so I passed the physical fitness test. Hoorah. The second thing you have to pass is the rifle range. Listen, no one has ever confused me with Wild Bill Hickok, but I hit it enough times. I passed the rifle range. The third thing is you have to pass a thing known as basic warrior training. I was 18. I was basic. I wanted to be a warrior. I was trainable. I passed BWT. And the last thing is the swim qualification. Exactly. So I grew up in Richmond, Virginia, as I said, in this neighborhood, Oak Grove, Bellmead, Blackwell, inner city. One person from that neighborhood. Fantastic. Glad you made it. I never went to the river. So we had a pool, though. The pool was about 7 blocks from my house. So I would go down to the pool every other day, every 2 or 3 days. And like all the other kids, I would just stand in the water. Because there were too many kids in the pool to actually swim. So we would just stand there and talk. It was like a black kid soup, you know. It was like a ghetto gazpacho, right? It was refreshing, but not very informative. So we never learned to swim. So on the first day of the swim qual, it's just a sea of white faces, right? But on the second day, that's the day for everyone who failed, and it was nothing but inner city black kids. That's all there was on the second day. And when you don't know how to swim, what they do in the Marine Corps is they teach you like a version of the backstroke, which makes it look like you're having an actual stroke. It's not very good. So the Marine Corps swim qual, you have to jump off a 15-foot tower and swim halfway across an Olympic-sized pool. And you get 4 chances to do this. And if you don't do it in 4 chances, then you're sent home. So I failed the first day. I failed the second day. I failed the third day. Here we are on the fourth day. Now, Smoke and Bean, they weren't there. I don't know what happened to them, but they were not there for the last day of the swim qual. And I'm standing there, and I'm somewhat nervous because I'm thinking, like, if I don't make it, I'll have to go home and face my dad and face my siblings. So I'm up on the tower, and I'm about to jump. I pull my pockets inside out, hoping that as I jump, maybe the air will go up my leg and fill the pockets, and it will serve as a flotation device. Just so you know, that doesn't work. So I jumped off. I hit the water. I went down. I surfaced, and I immediately began to drown. So the swimming instructor, he jumped in, he grabs me, he pulls me to the side, and he says, get in line. And then he jumps back in the water because everyone is drowning. Everyone is drowning. So I'm happy to be alive, and I'm feeling somewhat, you know, somewhat sad. And then I look over and I notice that there are two lines. There's a line for people who failed, and there's a line for people who passed. And his instruction was to get in line. So I got in the line for people who passed. Because one thing they teach you in the Marine Corps, it is to follow orders. And this is how I passed the swim qual, became a Marine, and I got to go to Black Freshman Weekend. Thank you. So a few years later, I ran into one of my drill instructors, Staff Sergeant Baxter. We had a good laugh about boot camp. I told him how I passed the swim qual. He thought it was hilarious. And I told him that I had learned some things since. Number one, I had learned how to swim. It still looks like I'm having a medical event, but I can do it. And number two, I told him that I'd learned that sometimes getting what you want is just about getting in the right line. Thank y'all for listening to that story right there.
1: John Good is an Emmy-nominated writer residing in Atlanta, Georgia. He is a host and storyteller with The Moth. His writing has won numerous awards. He's written a collection of poetry and short stories entitled Conduit, a novel entitled Midas, and his latest collection of short stories, Black Curio, was a top seller on Amazon.
2: 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I'm still in the studio by I mean Elena Annip in the studio with Clay Corley with from the DeSoto Parish School Board Superintendent. Thank you so much again for being on with us. We'll only have you on for a couple more times this hour, but we'll probably have you back in the future.
3: Absolutely, yeah.
2: 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If you don't want to call, you can do it online. If you don't want to do it online, you can call. We are here to accept your donation however you decide to give it. So like I said, you know, Clay, you were with DeSoto Parish. Mm-hmm. You know, how has the school year been going for you? What's the school board up to?
3: Yeah, so lots going on. A lot of exciting things. Achievement is up. We continue to grow as a school system. Have some facility updates and expansion going on. And so really proud of the commitment that our communities have made to our school system, and so proud of the work our staff, teachers and support staff do each and every day. You know, when I think about the work that's happened over the course of really the last 20 years, 15, let's just say, you know, in 2011, DeSoto Parish Schools was 47th. Out of 70 school systems in the state of Louisiana. So in the bottom, you know, quarter, or bottom third, I should say. And since that time, the work that our teachers and our staff has done has led us to become one of the fastest growing and highest ranking school systems, going from number 47 to last year to being number 3 in the state of Louisiana. And so I'm very proud of that work. And, you know, the numbers are nice, but they really tell a greater story and how we're making an impact on our community, because that ranking is nice, but it really, to me, speaks to opportunities unlocked for kids. You know, and during that time, we've been number one in math growth, number one in literacy gains this past year, and you know, when you see those rankings, it's validation that the work that's being put in by our hardworking teachers and staff and leaders is paying off huge dividends for our kids. And so, you know, we believe that results come from a system, not just a slogan. You know, I mentioned earlier our DeSoto difference, and we try to be different and just, you know, being really great at what we're good at, and being true to ourselves, and being a true community school system. But we've you know, spent a lot of years strengthening that system into one that our community and our stakeholders can be proud of. And so we feel like that community impact, as I mentioned earlier, is the difference maker. Mm-hmm. And that's what I, you know, that's why I'm committed to come here, why I'm a, you know, Red River Radio supporter and a listener, because of the impact that radio stations such as these across America can make on their local communities.
2: Yeah, exactly. And that's true. You know, we make an impact on our community. We have formed a community around Red River Radio. And I think that, you know, that's all the difference to make your contribution to Red River Radio.
3: Absolutely.
2: We do have someone new to thank. Do you want to thank them?
3: Yeah, we have Caitlin Reed from Florine, Louisiana, as a new member. And made her pledge tonight.
2: Well, thank you, Caitlin. And that actually brings our total to 27,552, which is great progress. We still need a little bit more. I'm going to say it by the end of this hour. Let's get to 28,000.
3: Let's do it.
2: That's it. It's about 500. And that's either one person with 500 or two people with 200 or, you know, there's different ways. But if you want to be a part of getting us over that goal, then you can call our phone number or go on redriverradio.org. Clay, what's that phone number?
3: Yeah, the number to call is 1-800-552-8502.
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4: But I remember, like, the story was pretty final, but I, for some reason, wasn't saying, like, my sister Scarlett's name. And I mean, I didn't even realize that I wasn't saying her name. But I feel like when I put it in, for me, it felt kind of honestly really good to say her name. Because when you kind of say someone's name, it feels more like, you know, they're kind of living, or even if they're not living, they're still, their memory is still living.
5: If there was something in your story or something that didn't fit and you'd love people to know, something about Scarlett or you and Scarlett?
4: I mean, there's a ton of things that come to mind, but the first thing that kind of comes to mind, which is kind of silly, but all of the bickering we did, even as young kids, we would literally bicker so much that on one of our family trips, my dad jokingly, obviously, told me to go out of the car, and then he said that he was gonna leave me at the gas station, like, while they were all at, like, that was how much we were fighting. But I always remember then right after you would make up, we were like really best friends, and even though we were young, I always like could tell her anything, and I just felt myself around her.
5: That's beautiful, man. Thank you so much for sharing. Max Trucker, everyone. In a moment, we head into a bumpy senior year and then to the start of law school when the Moth Radio Hour continues.

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3: From PRX, this is the Moth Radio Hour. I'm Peter Aguero. There's an embroidered sampler at my desk at home with a sort of mantra on it I came to with my therapist, Nadine. It says, "I resent that I have to accept this." This pretty much sums up the way I believe we can make it through this maddening and beautiful world. With that in mind, here's Hope Guzzle. Hope told her story at a final share after a three-day Moth workshop with Fordham Law students learning to tell their own stories so they can better tell the stories of others. Here's Hope.
4: In June of 2024, I was diagnosed with stage 4 colon cancer, which was really inconvenient because I was supposed to be starting law school in August. It had been my lifelong dream to go to law school, and I'd already delayed it once. My junior year of college, I was diagnosed with stage 3 colon cancer, and I had to push my LSAT setting back, and I just could not go through that again. So I said, okay, I will fly home to beautiful, sunny Tampa, Florida, get my colon removed, and then we will figure out what kind of treatment I could get. The doctor presented me with two potential paths. Either I could get chemotherapy and radiation, which would be incredibly invasive and was the more traditional approach. But some people in my situation could be eligible for a pretty revolutionary form of immunotherapy offered up in New York City, conveniently where I was planning to go to law school. So after I recovered, kind of, from surgery, my mother, my grandfather, and I flew up to New York, met with my genius, amazing doctor, Dr. Sirsak, over at MSK, and was cleared to go to law school. I was not only cleared for the treatment, but was cleared to completely live my life normally. She just suggested that maybe I lay back a little, relax, and maybe take law school a little bit easier than most people. So long as I did that, when I met back with her in January to ensure the treatment was working, all should be fine. I took her words of advice, paid my obscene amount of money to Fordham, and decided to ignore everything she told me. I decided I was going to be a killer. I wasn't going to talk to anyone. I was going to work 80 hours a week. I was going to live and breathe the law. And when I wasn't doing that, I was going to listen to legal podcasts. So suffice to say, I was really fun to hang out around. In doing so, I made myself incredibly sick. I would be studying nonstop so that I wouldn't sleep, and I really needed the sleep with the treatment, and then I'd get really bad brain fog, and then I would get back to studying, or I would be throwing up, and then I would be in the bathroom for hours, and I would think, oh my God, I missed that time I could have been studying. That was all I could think. So then I would stay up later, and then the brain fog would get worse. You get the idea. It really wasn't great. But I continued on like that until finals. I put my everything into it. I cared so much about these grades. For those of you who are in law school, first year grades are really shown to be the end all be all. They're so important to people. So I was putting that pressure on myself. You don't get your grades back until December, so I got to relax. When I came home, my mom said, I'm so happy to see you. Let's get that cancer appointment set up with your doctor. And I was like, oh, yeah, that's not great, but we'll go do that. So I get to relax. We fly up in January. I quickly learned that the day that I meet with my doctor is the same day that I get my 1L grades back. This was devastating. I went from being kind of anxious about the appointment to super anxious about the grades. Like, that was all I could focus on. It was pretty ridiculous. My mom stays with me. We take the cab over from my apartment on the west side over to the Upper East to go meet with my doctor. She walks. And you're listening to Red River Radio in the third day of our fall pledge drive. We're about to, wrap up our time here with Clay, but we do have Chris McKay with Chris Allen coming up at 8 live in our performing hall. Very excited to hear that. We will be streaming it, obviously, from here, but also on our YouTube. So if you want to have the audio and the visual aspect, which we, don't usually have as a radio station, you can watch on our YouTube as well. But for now, I'm Alina Enip. I have Clay Corley in the studio with me for our fall pledge drive. Clay, what's that phone number that people can call to make their contribution?
5: It's 1-800-552-8502.
4: Exactly. 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Clay, do you want to tell us a little bit more about that?
5: I do. Yeah, it's a two-night stay at the Steamboat Inn in Jefferson, Texas. So that stay includes a gourmet breakfast and coffee each morning, and complimentary wine and sweets every afternoon around 5 p.m. So enjoy a two-night stay there in beautiful Jefferson, Texas. I know many of our listeners probably are familiar with Jefferson. If you're not, this is a great way to put your name in the hat for that drawing. And so encourage our listeners to do that. You only need to make any pledge will do, but it will allow you to be in this drawing for this this exceptional prize.
4: Oh yeah, it's if you get the chance, go online and look at some pictures of the inside of this little bed and breakfast, because it's cute. It looks cozy. It looks like just a great stay. The owners have a neat little story of why they're the owners, and go look into that. But of course, make your contribution to Red River Radio so that you'll be considered for that drawing. And even if you don't win this one, if you enter now, if you make your contribution now, you're still in for the rest of the drawings that we have. So I know that we have our usual Mattress Plus drawing, which is always fun because it's always... I went mattress shopping within the last year, and it is tough.
5: Yes, it is. And expensive, right?
4: It is.
5: So you can enter now, and you have many ways to win. Mm-hmm. So, that's awesome.
4: Oh, yeah. So, even if you don't win the drawing for this Friday, you still have chances in the future drawings for this drive. And again, just thank you for joining us, Clay. I know that
5: absolutely.
4: It's the school year. It can't be a slow period for you.
5: Thus the 6 to 8 spot, right?
4: Yeah.
5: So, rush from work, gobbled down some dinner and jumped on here with you guys. So, really appreciate the opportunity. Anytime I have just a few minutes to share our success story and just brag on the hard work of our students and staff, I'll drive 1,000,000 miles to do that. And so thankful for the opportunity, and thankful to those that may be listening in DeSoto Parish tonight, but from around the region, to get a little, snippet of our story and the connection that we have with our community, and, my affinity for Red River Radio and the work that you guys do to connect our community with what matters, and do that through, a very informative, educational format, but always entertaining. And so get the best of all worlds. And so really appreciate the work you do and the work the station does to make a difference in the lives of our community.
4: Well, thank you. It feels strange to go, we make an equal difference when we're a public radio station, and you're a school board.
5: Yeah,
4: but
5: yeah.
4: One teaches children, and I think in a way we can teach the community with news and music and so it's just
6: Yeah. It's nice to have these two different forms of...
5: Absolutely. Always a positive outlook that's not so easily found sometimes in this day and age. And, you know, if we allow ourselves to subscribe to the negative narrative out there, there's plenty of outlets to do that, whether that's social media or, you know, just there's so many different channels at our fingertips. But one thing I always appreciate about Red River Radio is that you highlight the positive things. You have a wide variety of guests and programming that allows for a very diverse community to connect. And so I feel like that's important, and one that you and I both share those same values.
6: Yeah. Well, again, we're acting like you're about to leave. We still got like one more time that we're going to come back on with you. But again, thank you for joining us, and thank you for listening to Red River Radio. Can make your contribution. How can they make their contribution?
5: Yep. You can call 1-800-552-8502.
6: Do it now. Do it right now. We're going to go back into the Moth Radio Hour.
3: 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I'm Jay Allison. In this episode, stories of making it work and trying. Brian Kett told this story at an open mic story slam in Chicago, which is supported by public radio station WBEZ. Here's Brian.
7: Hi. Last year, I was looking for work. I was out of work, and I kept thinking of that old joke. What's the difference between a pizza and someone with a liberal arts degree? The answer being that the pizza can actually feed a family of four. I'm single, but that's just a joke. I don't have a... There are no mouths to feed at home. But... every work opportunity I had would fall through, and I became so frustrated and defeated that I couldn't even bring myself to sit down and follow up on my next job lead. So I left my apartment, I went for a walk. I thought that would help. And I was out walking when I came upon all these cars honking and driving around this station wagon in the middle of the road, and its hatchback was up. And next to it were these two guys who kind of look like the old man Muppets that sit in the balcony and make fun of everyone. And they were speaking in Russian, and they kept gesturing to this refrigerator covered in magnets that was sitting on the curb. And it's clear they were trying to move the fridge into the back of the station wagon, and it was a tight squeeze, because the fridge was huge, right? It's the size of a fridge. And the two of them had these expressions that looked so sad. They looked like those animals that Sarah McLachlan sings about in those commercials. And I was going to keep walking, but I got stuck waiting for the light to change. So it was like the McLachlan commercial was on, and I couldn't switch the channel. And I became so overwhelmed with just emotion and guilt and just empathy. I turned to them, I said, "Do you guys need a hand?" And they just looked at me. And so I mimed lifting the fridge, and they began nodding enthusiastically because it turns out I'm a great mime. And so the three of us lifted up this fridge, and we tried to slide it into the back of the station wagon. It didn't fit, like, but barely, but didn't fit. We set it down, and I thought, okay, I'm done. And then one of the Muppets, he pulled out this wrench. It's the biggest wrench I've ever seen. I don't know where it came from. And he began using it to try to take off the refrigerator door to get a little bit of extra clearance. And now I couldn't bail because we were all in this together, and we were on to phase two. And so... for the next 20 minutes, I watched this guy try to take off this door, but the bolts on the door were so rusted, you need like a blowtorch to get them off. And by now, the cars are honking more and more, and I came to my senses. I thought, like, what am I doing? And so I turned to the guys. I said, "Hey, listen, good luck. I'm going to go." And I turned to walk away, and as I was walking away, I heard something in their voices, and I didn't know what they were saying. But there was a tone that I recognized because it was a tone that I had been using a lot myself lately. Both of them were clearly very frustrated and defeated too. And in that moment, I really saw myself in both those guys. And something inside me just kind of snapped. And in desperate need of a victory of my own, I whirled around. I said, "No." And they looked at me a little alarmed. And I said, "We're going to rotate it." And they stared at me, and I'm going, "We're going to rotate." And I imitated turning the fridge on its side, because again, you're a great mime. And so we all gathered around, and I was at the base of it, and we picked this thing up. I was at the base of it by myself, and we tipped it on its side, the refrigerator door.
6: And you're listening to Red River Radio. I always hate interrupting the Moth Radio Hour. I'm always here in the evenings, and it's one of my favorite shows to listen to. It's always funny, or they've got some emotional story about people I'll never meet. But it's still a great show. This is an important reason to
5: interrupt.
6: That's
5: right. You're interrupting for a good cause.
6: Exactly. This is going to be the last time that we're on with you, Clay, for this pledge drive. It's not for forever.
5: Right.
6: but thank you so much again for joining us. You know, what do you have to say to the listeners in DeSoto and in all of our listening area? What do you have to say to, you know, really, really get to them?
5: Yeah, well, first, it's been my pleasure to be with you. Always enjoy our time here. And as I mentioned earlier, anytime I have the opportunity to share our story and brag on our folks, always take the opportunity to do that. But I think, you know, it's always important to recognize, you know, great things happening. And as the kids will say, real recognizes real, or whatever. You probably know that better than I do. But, you know, we believe in the power of our community, and the important role that we play as a school system in our community. And I know Red River Radio is a viable, vital part of the community here in the Arklatex. And so just that connection that we have around the importance of giving back and giving our best for our community, I think resonates on both fronts. And so something that we're very passionate about, as I know you guys are here mm-hmm. at Red River Radio. And so anytime I can come and do both, share the good things happening in DeSoto Parish and give back and, you know, give to Red River Radio for the impact that it's making, it's a win-win, mm-hmm. as we like to say. And so, yeah, we've got, you know, got a few minutes left in our block of time. And I was just looking through some of the prizes, if you will, or the swag, that you can receive through making a donation. 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
8: 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I'm Jay Allison. In this episode, Storytellers Who Don't Give Up. Our next story comes from Lou Ann Sims, who told this at an open mic story slam in Philadelphia. Here's Lou Ann.
9: Good. Thank you. After college, all my friends went on to get jobs. While I stayed for years in our university town to hang out in grad school, hit the weekly bar specials, and have my parents continue to pay for my car insurance. Sure, I had my part-time job at Lady Foot Locker.
3: 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That's it for this episode of the Moth Radio Hour. We hope you'll join us next time. And that's the story from the Moth.

This episode of The Moth Radio Hour was hosted by Peter Aguero and produced by me, Jay Allison, and Jody Powell, who also directed the stories in the show. Co-producer is Vicky Merrick, associate producer Emily Couch. The stories were coached by Melissa Brown, Jonathan Cabral, Melody Conze, and Julian Goldhagen. Education program instruction by Hannah Allen, Amy Blumberg, Zoe Laiz, Ingrid Romero, Dalila Saleh, Darius Sharp, and Mio Tubridy. The Moth's leadership team includes Gina Duncan, Marina Cluche, Sarah Austin Jeunesse, Jennifer Hickson, Jordan Cardinale, Caledonia Cairns, Kate Keller, Suzanne Rust, Sarah Jane Johnson, and Patricia Urena. Special thanks to Unlikely Collaborators for their support of the Moth Education Program and to Anna Stern for her help on this episode. Our pitches are from Brandy Bernazzani in San Francisco and Francis Southwick Davis in Brooklyn, New York. Moth stories are true as remembered and affirmed by the storytellers. Our theme music is by The Drift. 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

0: You're listening to Red River Radio. This is the third day of our fall fun drive. In the studio tonight, we have Chris McKay and Chris Allen. How are y'all doing today?
1: Doing great, man.
2: Doing great.
3: Wonderful.
0: Well, we're happy to have you here with us. Give us a preview of the kind of music that we're going to hear from y'all tonight. What genre would you put yourselves under?
3: Well, Chris is kind of jazzy, and I'm kind of a roots guy, New Orleans piano kind of thing. You know, kind of Louisiana music.
0: Yeah.
3: Whatever you call that.
0: It's a wide spectrum of music.
3: It's not Cajun, I'll tell you that. It's not Cajun music.
0: Well, thank you so much for joining us tonight. 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

0: 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Again, with us tonight, we have Chris McKay and Chris Allen. Did y'all intentionally match names with Chris and Chris? Or
1: Search the world over.
2: We get a funny thing. We sometimes play two Johns, and so we say two Johns with two Chrises. You know.
0: So with that, how did y'all meet? What's your musical background?
2: Well, I came to town to play with the Shreveport Symphony back in 1999, and during that time, you know, I ventured off and did a few other different types of music, and I ran into Chris, and I really kind of fell in love with his New Orleans style and colorful musicality that he had.
1: I met you at the Sandbox Studio.
2: Yeah, you came
1: in and did one of my songs.
2: That's right. And I think it was MacArthur's, too. Was that the name of the place?
1: Yeah.
2: I went and played with him there. And, you know, I heard the story that Chris, in the early days, played the cello.
1: Huh?
2: So playing the double bass and playing with a cello player who played piano really kind of clicked there, you know. So I thought, man, that's... Anyway, ever since then, I've kind of been playing on and off with Chris, not on a real steady basis, but we plug at it every once in a while, and, you know, whenever I get a gig, I get him in, and whenever he gets a gig, he gets me in, but I really miss playing with the bow and the upright bass with Chris, because I really got to do a lot of free-form creating with that, and... you know, his cello background, you know, kind of inspired me with my bow work, you know. But, you know, these days with my hands hurting and I've kind of resorted to playing the micro bass, you know, I found to make how I can make it work, and I'm doing all right with it. So that's my story.
1: Well, I'm the other Chris. When I was 9, I heard Dave Brubeck with the Shreveport Symphony. And it blew my mind that I saw people playing music without sheet music. They were improvising, and I've been trying to do that all my life. And 76, Buddy Flett and I, 50 years ago, Buddy Flett and I made a record, and it's still selling, A-Train album, 1 and 2. I had a great pleasure of playing with him and the rest of those wonderful people. And from there, I went on to the Red Hots, and then I went to the Insatiables, with Barry Butler being the front man. Barry just passed. I can't believe it. Buddy just passed from A-Train. So I'm just, I'm kind of still mourning all of that. I'm not really right yet. I miss those guys.
2: Yeah.
1: I loved them a lot. But that's pretty much my deal. I've just been playing music all my life and writing music and going out and playing it, not necessarily telling people that it's mine, but just playing music.
0: Yeah, well, thank you so much for joining us on Red River Radio. We're so happy to have you. What do you have next for us?
1: I was thinking about a Louis Jordan song called Knock Me a Kiss. And Louis Jordan's from Arkansas, but he played all over America. And in the 30s, 40s, he was big. He made movies. He was a big star. Anyway, I love his music. And this one's called Knock Me a Kiss.

0: 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In the studio, we have Chris McKay with Chris Allen until 10 p.m. tonight. We are, of course, airing it live through our mainstream, but we are also live streaming it on our YouTube. So just go to Red River Radio on YouTube if you want to see some visuals. In addition to hearing the audio, what do y'all have next for us tonight?
1: I was thinking about another Louis Jordan, if that's all right. I was going to do Don't Let the Sun Catch You Crying.
0: Well, of course, that's all right.
1: All right.

0: You're listening to Red River Radio during our fall fun drive. This is the third day, and tonight we have our first live performance in our studio with Chris McKay and Chris Allen. Thank you both for joining us tonight. We're happy to have you. Earlier, you mentioned some names. You mentioned Buddy Flett. You mentioned Dave Brubeck. So, what are some of y'all's other musical inspirations? Where do you pull your inspiration for what you play?
1: You want to go? For me, it's New Orleans. It's Professor Long here, Dr. John, all those guys. And the newest guy is, there's just so many great piano players down there. That's my main influence. That, Louis Jordan, working with Buddy. Buddy turned me on to a bunch of really good music. He introduced me to B.B. King. I never played any. And then later on, I researched the songs I was playing, and they're Louis Jordan songs from the 30s that B.B. copied, did a remake of, like Let the Good Times Roll and all that. So, I played cello when I was a kid, and then later on, I got into this A-Train. We went down to New Orleans a lot, and I fell in love with New Orleans and the people and the music and the food, and that's pretty much what I'm trying to be, what mm-hmm. I am.
0: Mm-hmm.
1: Yeah.
2: Well, yeah, me, I guess I come from a lot of different areas of music. I've really been influenced by classical music through my years.

0: years. Grew up with a family that taught string instruments mostly. My dad was a high school and college string director. Really had no choice but to play music. So so I was growing up in it. I played a variety of instruments in my lifetime. And, you know, I fell in love with the double bass at when I was in sixth grade. I had a music teacher came from Kansas City, started directing the orchestra, and he started showing me jazz lines on the piano, and he said, "Man, you can play this on the bass." And I said, "Ooh, yeah, I like that." Walking lines, and started teaching me about jazz chords and improvisation. Next thing you know, I was playing in the University City Symphony alongside with him on the double bass, getting my symphony experience in St. Louis, and spent most of my time early years in, or grew up in St. Louis, and made my way to Shreveport through Memphis, played in the Memphis Symphony for a while, and I auditioned for Shreveport Symphony. I really hadn't planned to I just came here for practice audition because I really wanted to go to Nashville Symphony or Louisville Symphony. They both had auditions, so I had three auditions set up and didn't make the other two, so I said, "Well, I'm coming back to Shreveport." So I made my roots in Shreveport, and if you're talking about the, I ventured off in jazz a few times in my life. I remember when I was in high school, I had a band director. He was a drummer, just got off the road with some big band trip or something, and he was teaching band, and I signed up. I was number one bass player in the orchestra, and I signed up for the jazz band hoping to get some experience, and he had this electric bass player already, but I played the upright bass. You know, I was thinking, yeah, I can really make this happen. And he said, "Son, you don't have any rhythm."
1: Oh,
0: yeah, and he did not let me play. I had to take an incomplete on that class. So that's my story of jazz. And so I went to Memphis and played in the symphony in Memphis, and they also told me that, man, I just didn't have a chance in the jazz world. I was a classical musician, you know. Classical musicians just can't play jazz, you know. So when I got to Shreveport, that was my opportunity. And I remember I got in the symphony, and they said, and Henry came to my door even before I knew him. Henry Edwards, violin player in the symphony. He works here at the radio station. And he came to my door, and he said, "Man, we got to start these school concerts. You know, we got a jazz trio. You on for it?" And I said, "Well, sure, let's do it, man." So we started playing the jazz trio school concerts, educational concerts, and the next thing you know, I started pulling together a jazz trio in the club. The Hayride Diner.
1: Yeah.
0: A jazz and steak night on Wednesday nights. And then we moved to the Noble Savage, and I started hosting the Thursday night jazz jam at the Noble Savage, and had a bunch of people come there. And I remember Katrina, the hurricane hit Katrina, and all the New Orleans guys came up, and they all came to the Noble Savage.
1: Man, we had some great
0: music. It was incredible. All of the talent that came into that Thursday night.
1: They took us to school is what they did.
0: Yeah. So here I was growing with my jazz in Shreveport. Next thing you know, the symphony was asking me to play up front, you know, with all the great singers, Byron Stripling and, you know, all the famous people and Rob Whitehead back there. He was always mixing the sound for me. He said, "Man, you got the right sound on that upright bass." And, you know, we always had a good tight connection with it. But anyway, so I really got a chance to shine with the Shreveport Symphony. And I played with a couple of jazz trios around town with Matt Harris and different people. Now I play mostly with a guy named Winston Hall. And you're going to hear me and Winston next Tuesday.
1: Great ad.
0: Yeah, we'll be Winston's kind of the music history guy in town. He's really
1: North Louisiana Music Commissioner.
0: Yeah, the Music Commissioner with Nungusser. You know,
1: that's pretty cool.
0: He's trying to get Scenic Highway 80 publicized so that we can really get the music going. You know, again, like we had,
1: road.
0: Yeah, the famous road, like Route 66. Anyway, so. I'm going to save that for next Tuesday. He'll tell you a lot about that. But I tell you what, I really I guess my ambition really is jazz. And I really love New Orleans jazz. So I really click well with Mr. Chris McKay here. Uh-huh. Yeah.
2: Well, we're glad for it. Glad that you stuck with it, because we get to have you here tonight with us, live in our studio. Again, you're listening to Red River Radio. We've got Chris McKay and Chris Allen tonight until 10 p.m. What do y'all have next for us?
1: I got an old Dr. John song. I'm throwing it on Chris. We hadn't planned it for tonight.
0: Throw it on me now.
1: I do the intro, and then we all come in on the one.

0: 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We have Chris McKay with Chris Allen in the studio tonight until 10 p.m. What do y'all have next for us?
1: Let me see here. You want to do Three Blind Mice or something? Or you want to keep it in New Orleans? What you want to do, Chris?
2: Let's see.
1: Yeah. I'll do a slow one.

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1: 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You can also go to the Red River Radio YouTube page to see a live stream of this performance. Right now, we have Chris McKay with Chris Allen in the studio until 10 p.m. tonight. I know that we were talking earlier about some about your background and your inspirations, but I think I'm really curious about the blue glasses moment right now. is there a reason, or is it just because it looks really cool?
0: Well, you know, I guess it's because it looks cool. I like it. I don't like bright light, and it just kind of helps my eyes a little bit.
1: Mm-hmm.
0: You know, and it doesn't look too bad, I guess.
1: it looks really cool, and that's my opinion.
0: Well, thank you very much. I happen to agree with you. You have a great opinion.
1: What do y'all have next for us tonight?
0: Oh, let me see. I was thinking about going to Memphis and doing a Rufus Thomas song. Jerry Wexler in New York sent his sound man down to Memphis because they hadn't received any music in a while, and the guy fixed the tape machine, and it's a Sunday, and in walks Rufus, and he goes, "Hey, I got a new tune," and so they recorded this song.

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1: Occasionally, I'm almost retired, mm-hmm. But you know, Chris calls me up sometimes, and I'm available.
2: Yeah, I'm almost retired too. But you know, when you're a musician, you just don't stop.
1: Well, you don't ever stop thinking about it. That's for
2: sure.
1: Right,
2: that's right.
0: Now, well, what's the thing that you know makes you guys click well as a musical duet? Like what? What's the thing that made you guys realize that you could play well together, and what's the thing that makes you guys keep coming back together?
1: Money?
2: What's money? Money's pledging your pledge here at Red River Radio.
1: Well,
2: come on now, everybody.
1: I'm not making no money tonight.
2: Yeah.
1: I'm working for free.
2: No, you know, I like working with Chris, and I like doing what I do because it proves that I do have rhythm, like my band teacher didn't think I did. You know,
1: man, forget that.
2: Yeah, yeah. So you know, sometimes when somebody tells you you can't do something, you prove them wrong, right? So, and you know, with a lot of troubles in life and stuff, and what's going on in the world today, you know, music is like a savior for me and for and probably for Chris too. You know, I mean, if when we get to playing music, we kind of just forget about all the problems of life, you know, for a while. And I know I've been through a couple of divorces, you know, and music has saved my soul, you know. But yeah, music, and I read something about having anxiety. I know a doctor wanted to give me medicine for anxiety recently, and I thought I did some research on it, and I thought, well, one of the hobbies that you do to get over anxiety is to have something like music or art or something to really relieve yourself, release yourself, you know. So I don't know. I just love, I mean, I'm a bass player, so I can't play by myself, you know. So I love playing with piano players like this this wonderful, colorful, musical musician that Chris McKay is, yeah. And other piano players and guitar players, you know, I love playing with chordal instruments and good singers. Yeah,
1: like those jazz chords.
2: Jazz chords, yeah, something to stretch my ears and my creativity.
1: Yeah.
0: Well, thank you for playing together tonight on Red River Radio. What do you have next for us?
1: I thought we were going to break at 50 after. I have
2: let's do one more. Yeah.
1: Yeah, I can do we can do a Tom Waits or we can do Three Blind Mice, one of mine. What you want to do?
2: Are you feeling like Table 9 yet?
1: No.
2: No? Okay.
1: Let's do Blind Mice.
2: Blind Mice, okay.

0: 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You can also watch this live performance on the Red River Radio YouTube page. And, of course, you can hear it here on Red River Radio. Tell us about that piece. Is it called Three Blind Mice?
1: Yeah, I was playing out at Frank's with another friend of mine, Sean Stroop, that passed away a couple of years ago, and Jeremy. And that just came out one afternoon. Being bored, you kind of come up with new stuff sometimes. And, you know, it's not the traditional Three Blind Mice, of course, but I just take what I want from wherever I want and use it and make it my own, try to make it my own. Mm-hmm. So that's kind of where that came from, just out of a jam session. Mm-hmm. It just fell out one day. But
2: great tune, man.
1: Oh, thanks.
0: So where is, like, explain to us the process of, you know, I guess, like, coming up with your own thing, coming up with your own music and adding your own spin to it. Is it just, does it usually stem from just boredom, or what's your usual process?
1: Well, for me, chords. I love beautiful chords. I like chords that aren't just triads. I like them when they're so I find some chords I like. If it sounds good, sometimes it inspires me, but usually you have to come up with a couple of chords or a thought of a lyric or something. But usually I go with the music first and then develop, well, what can you put to that, you know, what does that melody sound like or whatever.
2: I got to brag on my brother Chris here. He's an artist too, a painting artist, and he also does sculptures with leather and all kind. I mean, he's really got some creativity ideas in his head, and I think that, you know, I was rehearsing with him the other night, just looking out at this painting that was like leaning up against the wall and looked like a wood grain and knots, and yeah, he told me the story about it. And, you know, it's like, if you're an artist and you paint things, you know, oil or whatever, you know, or leather, you know, I mean, and then you put that to music, you know, that's where the colors come in, you know. And I think that's what I really, really admire about playing with Chris. He's got such, like you talked about those chords, you know, it's the colors that are in those chords, you know. They're not just the basic chords, you know.
1: You know, I took a piano lesson for 1 year when I was 8, and I made some kind of chord, like, and I asked my music teacher what that was, and he couldn't tell me.
2: Stumped the teacher.
1: He had no idea. If it wasn't on paper, he had no idea what it was. He just said, oh, that's a cluster. Well, no, it isn't. It's a C7 with a 9 in it.
2: Yeah.
1: But anyway, thanks, Chris.
2: Yeah, man.
1: Yeah, I paint and sculpt and play music. But mostly, I just like to travel now and be on the road. I just did 10 days on Highway 1, Pacific Coast Highway, and it was so beautiful. It really kind of invigorated me.
2: He has a love for modernism architecture, too.
1: Oh, yeah.
2: Yeah, he loves Frank Lloyd Wright and some of those other...
1: All of them. Richard Neutra.
2: Yeah.
1: There's
2: a
1: Neutra in Shreveport. Only one in Louisiana.
2: Yeah.
1: But those are my inspirations. Frank Lloyd Wright's school of music is definitely... Everybody needs to look at them. Go look at Taliesin West. It's like nothing you've ever seen. It looks like Mars, and it was built almost 100 years ago. Anyway.
2: Well, sometimes what inspires me in writing music is what's going on in the time, you know. I know when I was early days of being here in Shreveport, I wrote a song about jazzing on the red. I remember playing under the bridge, you know, and I thought it was so cool, you know. I got to play, and I was playing Noble Savage doing Jazz Night, you know. I was like, so I just wrote this in the Barnwell Art Gallery, had these jazz concerts, and being outdoors playing, it just inspired me, and I wrote a tune with it. I also wrote a song one time about the musician and what the struggle is of trying to survive as a musician. You know, you're very similar to a surgeon, you know, and you go through a lot of training, you go through the lessons, you go through all of the paying for school and education, then you got to buy your instrument, which is the price of a Cadillac, you know, and you know you put all that time and money into it. And, you know, you got your tools and you got your art and your talent, but you're not getting paid for it. You know, a lot of times people just take it for granted. So please make your pledge here at Red River Radio. Yeah, we need that support, you know, because we're playing for free tonight because we want to help Red River Radio.
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1: I may not have done any of these recently, but I've done decades worth of these when y'all were in a schoolhouse on campus.
2: Mm-hmm. Yeah, I remember playing that trailer, yeah.
1: About 30-something years.
2: Yeah. Boy, it was hot in there.
0: Well, thank you both for joining us and for sharing your creativity with us. 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What do y'all have next for us tonight?
2: Well, I was going to ask if maybe we could take about 10 minutes and just a little breather and relax and get ready. You got something queued up you can cover for us?
0: Yes, sir. I think I can.
2: All right. Appreciate that. Yeah, we're going to take about 10 minutes, come back with some fresh stuff for you.
0: All righty.
2: All right. Thank you.

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1: We were thinking about Route 66. It's a fantastic road. I've been down it a lot. I love it. You know, the song was written by a fellow that was driving to L.A. to see if he could become an actor. And when he got to L.A., at some point, he got on the show Emergency. Y'all were probably too young to remember Emergency. But he's the doctor in the TV show Emergency. And it's an amazing story of his life. But anyway, here we go in a key of G. Mm-hmm.

0: Now, Chris, you said you like to travel and that you've been down Route 66 yourself.
1: Yes.
0: Are you traveling as someone who just wants to see the world, or as a musician? What's the...
1: When I was traveling as a musician, I used to live out of a suitcase, and I barely saw Shreveport for quite a while. But I lived here because it was so much cheaper than the other places I was playing. I was playing Houston and New Orleans and Austin, and I couldn't afford to live in any of those places. But Shreveport's always been my home base. But now I just like to drive. I like to take my wife and my little dog, and we went down the Pacific Coast Highway for 10 days, and we go down Route 66, and there's great places to eat and wonderful people out there that I know, and I've got friends in California and New Mexico, and you know, I never see them except for when I get out that way, but they're wonderful people, and the food, oh my goodness, the best tacos.
0: Well, what do y'all have for us next?
1: What you got? What do you think, Chris? Let's do Dr. John. Okay. Did we do a Mac? Yeah. Let's do another Dr. John.

0: 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Tonight, live in our studio, we have Chris McKay with Chris Allen until 10 p.m. So we've got about 25 minutes left with these gentlemen. Are y'all ready for the next song?
1: Sure.
0: All right, what do you have for us?
1: Let me see here. I got to look at my little list. We can do a Ray Charles.
2: That lady's a tramp.
1: Oh, I don't want to do that.
2: Okay.
1: Let's do Tom Waits. Can we do Tom Waits?
2: Sure.

0: You're listening to Red River Radio during our fall fun drive in the studio tonight until 10. We have Chris McKay with Chris Allen. We've got about 30 minutes left with these guys. I have another question for y'all. So being, Shreveport musicians, what's the support that you receive from Shreveport and Bossier? Is there a lot of people, who are super in the scene, who, you frequently see? What's your fan base like?
1: Well, back when I was in A-Train, it was huge. And then when I had the Red Hots, that was pretty good. That was huge. And then I got into the Insatiables with Barry Butler. We started a band doing all original music. We went up to New York, played CBGB's, and we won the MTV Basement Tapes. And that was the most crowd I've ever been able to pull. That television stuff from coast to coast makes a big difference. But as of now, I mean, I have friends, but, my fan base is basically just my family at this point, and people that are old enough that are my age that remember me from those bands. I mean, I'm still one of those guys, but pretty much I just write music and stay at home and do art.
2: Yeah, I still keep a few of my symphony goers coming to see me in the restaurants, and it's been a struggle, with the times the way they are. Restaurants are struggling, and they change their ideas, and music is one of the first things that kind of gets looked on the back burner, so trying to keep that excitement in the restaurant playing music is a real challenge. But I can say we have a pretty good following at Old Two John's. Me and Winston do. And,
1: oh yeah, they pack the place.
2: Yeah, we like to see our friends when they come out. They say they only come out for us.
1: Absolutely.
2: Yeah, I don't. I really enjoy that support. I'm some of the symphony people are getting up there in age, and sometimes it's hard for them to get out too. I like to see the younger crowd if possible, but as we grow older, we don't always encourage that, but keeping the music young is kind of the trick, Yeah. Trying to keep a good spice with it and excitement,
1: I also have a couple of albums out under the Professor Porkchop moniker, and those I put on the internet, and I get residuals, and you were asking about fans. I made a half a cent from Russia. How about that?
0: Nice.
1: Yeah.
0: A wide span.
1: And in Europe, my Red Hot album has been re-released, and that's doing really well in Europe, out of Germany.
0: Mm-hmm.
1: You can look that up under Red Hots. But, as for people coming out, I don't really play anymore. I'm going to be at Chianti's a few times, and I love playing there because they have a piano that's usually closely in tune, not as good as this one, but they're real nice people, and they have great food, and I love to eat their food.
0: Well, thank you both for being here at Red River Radio tonight. We do have a contribution from Henry Edwards from Shreveport. He says, thank you, Chris McKay and Chris Allen, for the great show tonight. And yeah, thank you both for the great show that you're giving us tonight.
2: Thank you, Henry.
0: Yeah. What do y'all have next for us?
1: I want to do a little original that we kind of have been working on for a while. It's developed over the years. We did it here years ago, and they put it on a CD, but I've never heard it. So anyway, it's evolved. It's changed. It's not the same.

0: 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In the studio tonight, we have Chris McKay with Chris Allen until 10. That's about 18 minutes left with these guys. 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Now, tell us about Professor Porkchop. What is Professor Porkchop?
1: Well, he's just a guy from Louisiana that plays Louisiana music. But years and years ago, my friends had a restaurant called Mansour's. And after a gig at Humphrey's, they brought me up there and let me have pork chops. And then they started calling me Porkchop. And that's been going on for a long time with my brother Hassel Teakle and all those guys. But when I started playing blues again, I used to be the Insatiables were a pop band with synthesizers. First time I ever played synthesizers. But after that was over, I decided I want to get back into roots music, into blues. I started working with Jerry Beach. And that's where I got the idea for Professor, because I was playing the casinos, and a lot of the piano players used to play body houses or whatever you want to call them, and they always called them professors. So I just kind of stole the moniker and been using it.
0: Well, thank you for sharing, and we're happy to have you in the studio tonight. What do you have for us next?
1: Nice to be here. Thank you for having me. Let me see here. I'm starting to run out of tunes, but I know I got some.

0: in the morning.
1: You're listening to Red River Radio in our fall pledge drive. We have Chris McKay with Chris Allen in the studio tonight for about another 10, 11 minutes. Thank you both for joining us again.
0: My pleasure.
1: Now, you know, you mentioned that you've been to Red River Radio a few times. You know, help us out. Why should people make a contribution to Red River Radio other than the fact that we get to have y'all in the studio with us?
0: Other than the fact that it's the best radio station in town?
1: Yeah, other than that fact.
2: Well, I've heard stories about people that really can't afford the internet, you know, out in the outskirts of country, world, and, you know, that Red River Radio reaches out to those kind of people. It's very important to...
0: reaches a lot of people
2: and gives the news to them when they can't really reach some of the even TV stations, but you know the programs that are on it. The jazz program has always been so great.
0: Absolutely.
2: You know, bird talk, and you know, man, there's just where do you get that kind of stuff? You know,
0: I mean, you guys come up with some great stuff here.
1: Oh, well,
2: All Things
1: you.
2: Considered is one of my favorites.
0: Oh, yeah.
2: I like to catch that.
1: Yeah, a lot of those are local programming, like the we have Jazz Out with Andy B, or Bird Calls. 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
0: Well, I was going to do a Ray Charles song. It's actually a Louis Jordan song, like I talked about earlier, but Ray heard it when he was young, and he covered it, just like BB covered Let the Good Times Roll. So anyway, yeah.

0: 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We've got Chris McKay with Chris Allen in the studio tonight for about 5 more minutes. Y'all have one more song in you?
1: Yeah, I got one more.
0: All right, what you got for us?
1: I was going to do Junko Partner. It's a tune by Professor Longhair. A bunch of people have covered it. Dr. John covered it. Let me see here. It's in G. I haven't really rehearsed this with Chris yet, but...

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Broadcasting also on translator K214CE Grambling. Thank you for all of the contributions from our listeners today. We can't do this without you, and thank you also to Chris McKay with Chris Allen tonight here on Red River Radio.

0: regain control of the Senate. The U.S. is hitting back at Canada after Canada put into place retaliatory tariffs on American goods today. The White House now says it is banning from the U.S. Canadian motorcycles, dairy, and alcohol products, among taking other actions. Here's NPR's Emily Fang reporting.
1: Citing what it called discriminatory measures against American cheese, the White House announced it was stopping most Canadian alcoholic beverages, dairy, and motorcycles. The Trump administration has also threatened potential 50% tariffs on Canadian assembled and made cars that could kick in this coming January, despite a free trade agreement signed during Trump's first term exempting such cars from tariffs. Earlier this week, Trump also wrote on his social media site he was forbidding Canadian origin products from the GSA. That's the federal government's procurement platform, which handles hundreds of billions of dollars of orders and contracts for goods and software and other services that support federal offices. Emily Fang, NPR News, Washington.
0: Now to Israel, where the prime minister's office has termed a newspaper report that he was warned ahead of time but did nothing about Hamas's planned October 7th attack on southern Israel an absolute lie. Israeli opposition leaders have also reacted to the report. NPR has not independently confirmed it, but opposition labels the prime minister unfit to serve. Here's NPR's Carrie Kahn.
2: According to Haaretz, the UAE leader warned Israel's prime minister Benjamin Netanyahu of an imminent attack 10 days before October 7th. Citing multiple foreign sources, Haaretz says Netanyahu's response was muted. The prime minister's office dismissed the claims as a lie. Thousands of Hamas-led militants broke through multiple border barriers on October 7, 2023, killing more than 1,200 and taking more than 250 hostages. Israel responded with a destructive three-year-long military offensive in Gaza, killing more than 73,000 Palestinians, according to local health officials. Netanyahu's opponents have long criticized what they say were his security and political failings to thwart the Hamas attack. Carrie Kahn, NPR News, Tel Aviv.
0: This is NPR News. Back and forth attacks between the U.S. and Iran. The U.S. military says it has destroyed five Iranian oil tankers in response to the latest attacks on U.S. warships. Tehran hit back at American targets in Jordan. Jordan's military says its air defense systems intercepted 18 ballistic missiles. Hurricane Lowell is moving away from the western Hawaiian islands, leaving behind widespread power outages and damage to homes and roads. After pelting Hawaii with damaging winds and heavy rain, National Hurricane Center still warning of the potential for flash flooding and mudslides. An early play by Pulitzer Prize winner Bess Wohl is coming to Broadway with a starry cast in the spring. Among the actors, Julia Roberts, Martin Freeman, Sarah Paulson, Greta Lee, and Paul Rudd. But don't expect a lot of dialogue, says reporter Jeff London.
3: Small Mouth Sounds, which premiered off-Broadway in 2015, takes place in a silent retreat in upstate New York. So most of the plot, which is about people dealing with deep personal issues, is conveyed in gestures, movement, and yes, small mouth sounds. The Broadway debut, which will open in March, is directed by Tony winner Joe Mantello, who will also direct Downstate in the fall, a play about men who live in a group home for convicted sex offenders. The lead producer for both plays is Scott Rudin, who has returned to Broadway after taking time off to deal with his abusive workplace behavior. For NPR News, I'm Jeff London in New York.
0: And I'm Giles Snyder. This is NPR News.
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5: We hope things are going well for you and yours. And up next, drummer Lewis Nash and his quintet, recorded at Corey Weed's Cellar Jazz Club in 2011. This is from their recording called The Highest Mountain. A fine quintet here. Peter Washington on bass with Rene Rosnes on piano. Jimmy Green is on sax and Jeremy Pelt is on trumpet. Here's Thelonious Monk's Aranel.

Before we go for the night, we have one more contributor to Red River Radio to thank. 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
1: Louis Nash in the Quintet, live at Corey Weed's Cellar Jazz Club in Vancouver, British Columbia, in September of 2011. Thelonious Monk's tune, Aranel. That's from the recording called The Highest Mountain, with Louis on drums, Rennie Rossness on piano, Jeremy Pelt, sounding like he was playing a flugelhorn there. He plays trumpet and flugelhorn on this recording. Peter Washington, the bassist, Jimmy Green on sax. You're listening to Jazz with Dave Schwann, and from a live performance in Vancouver, British Columbia in 2011, we go back in time to 1958 to Chicago, a live performance at the Pershing Ballroom with Ahmad Jamal.

from January of 1958 at the Pershing Club or the Pershing Ballroom in Chicago, Ahmad Jamal and his trio with No Greater Love. From the classic Chess recording, Ahmad Jamal at the Pershing, But Not For Me. With Mr. Jamal on piano, Israel Crosby on bass, and Vernell Fournier on drums. Here is Ahmad Jamal once again, recorded in 2016.

the great Ahmad Jamal, with one of his many compositions, this one called Because I Love You. That is from Ahmad Jamal's recording called Ballades, or Ballads. You're listening to Jazz with Dave Schwann. Once again, our thanks for doing so, and please stay with us for a lot of great music ahead. And coming up in just a moment, pianist Emmett Cohen from his recording Uptown in Orbit. But first, here's Chico Hamilton.

drummer Chico Hamilton from a 1962 recording, an album called Transfusion, and a quick take on Stella by Starlight. With Chico on drums, Gabor Szabo guitar, and Albert Stinson on bass. Here is Emmett Cohen and his trio featuring Russell Hall on bass and Kyle Poole on drums from their recording Uptown in Orbit, a tune called Spillin' the Tea.

A lot of different things going on in that tune called Spillin' the Tea from pianist Emmett Cohen. Different rhythms, different harmonies as the piece moves along. It's from Emmett's recording called Uptown in Orbit, featuring his trio, Russell Hall on bass, Kyle Poole on drums, and, of course, Emmett on the piano. You're listening to Jazz with Dave Schwann, and the Uptown Jazz Tentet is up next. From their recording, What's Next? A classic tune by Milt Jackson, SKJ.

Milt Jackson's tune SKJ. Very much a straight-ahead blues from Milt Jackson, and done very well there by the Uptown Jazz Tentet, a bassy-like arrangement by the trombonist who we heard soloing, James Burton III. Also soloing, Clovis Nicholas on bass, getting us started, Adam Birnbaum on piano, and Aaron Kimmel on drums. The Uptown Jazz Tentet with SKJ. 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

That's a tune by Kenny Burrell called Your Host. It's included on Street of Dreams, the great recording from the Bill Charlap Trio. Bill on piano, superbly accompanied by Peter Washington on bass and Kenny Washington on drums. 8 cuts on this recording, all of them just great. I'm happy to be your host. You're listening to Jazz with Dave Schwann. Again, our thanks for joining us. And up next, Michael Weiss, pianist Michael Weiss and his quartet from their recording Persistence. Eric Alexander is here on tenor, Paul Gill on bass, and Pete Van Ostrand on drums, with a tune by Fats Waller, a classic at that, Jitterbug Waltz.

Fats Waller's Jitterbug Waltz, done there by Michael Weiss and his quartet from the recording Persistence. Michael on piano, Eric Alexander tenor, Paul Gill bass, and Pete Fenostrand on drums. We thank you so much for joining us this hour and hope you enjoyed all the great American music we call jazz. Dave Schwann finishing up with drummer Jason Tiemann from his recording T-Man and Lotus Blossom.

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Search and Destroy. That's a tune by guitarist Sean Purcell, who we heard there on guitar from his recording called 180. Sean joined by two wonderful musicians here, Pat Bianchi on a Hammond C3 organ, not a B3, but a C3 organ, and Jason Tiemann on drums. That gets us started for another hour of the great American music we call jazz. Welcome aboard. My name is Dave Schwann. As always, it's a pleasure to share this music with you. We hope you can stay aboard. We certainly hope things are going well for you and yours, and we hope the music makes things even better. We have two things up next by Christian McBride. The first, with a superb quartet featuring Joshua Redman on sax, Brad Meldow on piano, Brian Blade on drums, and of course Christian on bass. From their recording called Long Gone, here's a tune by Joshua Redman called Disco Ears.

There's a tune called Disco Ears by Joshua Redman. And it's from a CD called Long Gone. Joshua there on soprano sax with Brad Mehldau on piano, Christian McBride on bass, and Brian Blade on drums. Here's Christian McBride with his group Inside Straight, recorded live at the Village Vanguard, and Christian's tune called Uncle James.

From sets done in December of 2014 at the Village Vanguard in New York City, Christian McBride and his group Inside Straight with Christian's tune Uncle James. Inside Straight featuring Steve Wilson there on sax, Warren Wolf on vibes, Peter Martin on piano, Carl Allen on drums, and of course, Christian McBride on bass from the CD just called Live at the Village Vanguard. 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

0: from Kind of Blue, Blue in Green. Miles Davis, of course. Miles with his distinctive muted trumpet, John Coltrane tenor, Bill Evans piano, Paul Chambers bass, and Jimmy Cobb on drums. And of course, Cannonball Adderley was part of this sextet, but he sits out on Blue and Green on the legendary album Kind of Blue. You're listening to Jazz with Dave Schwann. Thanks again for joining us, and please stay with us for a lot of great music ahead.
1: 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Listen! That's the song of the wood thrush. This is Cliff Shackelford reminding you to listen to the sounds of nature around you. 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
0: The late, great Joey DeFrancesco up next from one of his final recordings called In the Key of the Universe. It's on the Mac Avenue label. Here's his tune called Soul Perspective.

the late great Joey DeFrancesco with his tune Soul Perspective from his recording in The Key of the Universe. Of course, Joey out front on organ and keyboards, Troy Roberts on sax, Billy Hart on drums. The great saxophonist Pharoah Sanders also joins Joey on other cuts on this recording called In the Key of the Universe. You're listening to Jazz with Dave Schwann, and we salute the late, great Ramsey Lewis up next. In the late 1980s, he joined with Billy Taylor to form a great duet. I was very fortunate to see them in concert. They also put out a terrific CD called We Meet Again. And from that recording, here is Ramsey Lewis and Billy Taylor on your listening apparatus. Ramsey Lewis appears on the left. Billy is on the right with this beautiful piece by Denny Zeitlin. Quiet Now.

Quiet Now, Denny Zeitlin's beautiful tune and beautifully played by the great duet of Ramsey Lewis and Billy Taylor from the recording We Meet Again. You're listening to Jazz with Dave Schwann, our tribute to Joey DeFrancesco and Ramsey Lewis this hour. We'll stay in that quiet, reflective vein with John Coltrane and Johnny Hartman.

from the legendary 1963 album just called John Coltrane and Johnny Hartman, dedicated to you. Of course, Johnny Hartman singing so beautifully there, John Coltrane playing so beautifully on tenor sax, McCoy Tyner on piano, Jimmy Garrison on bass, and Elvin Jones on drums. You're listening to Jazz with Dave Schwann from John Coltrane and Johnny Hartman to Ella Fitzgerald. This is from a recording called The Lost Berlin Tapes, from a recording done in March of 1962 and not released until 2020. Here is Ella Fitzgerald live in Berlin with Cheek to Cheek.

From March of 1962, the world's first lady of song, Ella Fitzgerald and Cheek to Cheek. Paul Smith there on piano, Wilfred Middlebrooks on bass, and Stan Levy on drums. From Ella, the Lost Berlin Tapes, concert done in March of 1962, but not released on CD until 2020. We thank you so much for joining us this hour and hope you enjoyed all the great American music we call jazz. Dave Schwann finishing up with the Dave Miller Trio from their recording Just Imagine and Bittersweet.

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1: Live from NPR News, I'm Giles Snyder. In Miami, federal investigators say preliminary evidence suggests the pilots of that Amazon cargo plane that crashed Sunday considered abandoning their attempt to land the plane. National Transportation Safety Board investigator Chi-Hoon Shin speaking during a briefing Tuesday night.
2: The information I provided is only what's on the flight data recorder. What we need to do is talk to the crew and get their account to understand how they're manipulating the controls in order to get a better understanding of the situation.
1: Investigators say they plan to interview the two pilots Wednesday. Five people on the ground were killed when the plane overshot the runway. Five others were injured. New York City has released long-withheld 9/11 records on toxic air near Ground Zero, 25 years after the attacks at the World Trade Center. More people have died from 9/11-related illness than those killed in the attacks. Steve Kestenbaum reports that the documents show what officials knew when they said it was safe to return to Lower Manhattan.
3: Over 170,000 documents were made public after Mayor Zoran Mamdani's administration settled two lawsuits from 9/11 advocacy organizations.
4: People got sick because the leaders they trusted lied and told them they were safe to breathe in toxic air.
3: New York Congressman Gerald Nadler was among those who started the quest for this information more than two decades ago.
5: Officials like EPA Administrator Christine Todd Whitman and Mayor Giuliani denied claims like mine, saying the air was perfectly safe. Blasphemous.
3: The public can browse this first batch of documents through a portal on the city's website. For NPR News, I'm Steve Kestenbaum in New York.
1: Republicans are in Dallas for an unconventional midterm convention that gets underway Wednesday. NPR's Tamara Keith reports this is the first convention for Republicans outside of a presidential election year.
6: The convention is centered around President Trump and his policies, so much so that he's headlining the program both nights. There are questions about how many Republican candidates will actually attend, especially those in tight races trying to get some distance from an unpopular president. But Alex Triantafilou, chairman of the Ohio Republican Party, says he isn't worried.
7: You know, from the very beginning, you know, we were told that we could use this as an opportunity to rally the troops and to raise some money for the party. And those two things have certainly happened.
6: A Democratic Party spokesman is predicting what he calls the worst infomercial in the history of political campaigning. Tamara Keith, NPR News.
1: New Hampshire primary voters have set up the November contest for an open U.S. Senate seat. They've chosen former Republican Senator John Sununu and Democratic Congressman Chris Pappas to square off this fall for the seat being vacated by the retiring incumbent Democrat Gene Shaheen. You're listening to NPR News. More than 6,600 people have been diagnosed with Ebola since May in an outbreak centered in the Eastern Democratic Republic of the Congo. While children make up one in four Ebola cases, they represent one in three Ebola deaths, as Duri Briscarin reports for NPR.
8: This new strain of Ebola still has no approved vaccine or antiviral treatment, and young children face the highest risk of death if they get sick. Rupa Nara is a pediatrician working with Doctors Without Borders in eastern Congo.
9: I know everyone's trying to scale up as fast as possible, but it's moving at a rapidity that never was that case.
8: Last week, Nara says her 30-bed treatment unit lost eight children under the age of five. Health officials say this outbreak is on track to eclipse West Africa's Ebola outbreak in 2014, which killed 11,000 people. Derry Buscarin, NPR News.
1: At the U.S. Open Tennis Tournament in Flushing Meadows, New York, defending champion Carlos Alcaraz of Spain is up late. He's playing a quarterfinal match right now against American Ben Shelton. The winner will play Francis Tiafoe in the semifinals. Earlier Tuesday in the women's draw, Aryna Sabalenka made it through to the semifinals. She won a thriller of a quarterfinal against this year's Wimbledon champion, Linda Noskova, finishing off the match with a second serve ace. Sabalenka seeking a third straight U.S. Open title. Major financial markets in Asia mixed in Wednesday trading as oil prices flirt with the $100 a barrel level. I'm Giles Snyder, NPR News.
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0: Anton Arensky was a friend and protege of Tchaikovsky, and that was music he wrote shortly after Tchaikovsky died as a way to honor his friend and mentor. Arensky's Variations on a Theme by Tchaikovsky. Saulis Sondekis conducted St. Petersburg Camerata on Music Through the Night. I hope you're doing well tonight and enjoying these performances. It's always great to enjoy them with you. I'm Jalene Kahn. We'll hear some music for piano and orchestra performed by a woman who was a child prodigy, but had an altogether enjoyable childhood. That's coming up in just a minute. I hope you can stick around.
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0: Pianist Alicia de la Rocha was a child prodigy from the time she was a baby. She showed signs of having talent on the piano. But her parents and her family never really pushed her into a musical career when she was a child. She remembers really enjoying a stable upbringing. And as an adult, she's been as successful as they come. Here's a recording of Alicia de la Rocha with the London Philharmonic, playing a fantasy for piano and orchestra by Gabriel Fauré.

Alicia de la Rocha's mother and her aunt were students of Granados. And none of Alicia's siblings were interested in piano, but she was from a really early age. And she's been playing piano her entire life. Alicia de la Rocha and the London Philharmonic Orchestra with That Fantasy for Piano and Orchestra by Gabriel Fauré. The Bochum Symphony Orchestra plays Symphonic Night Music by Josef Marx.

0: Symphonic Night Music by Joseph Marx. Stephen Sloan conducted the Bochum Symphony Orchestra on Music Through the Night.
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4: Live from NPR News, I'm Giles Snyder. Primary voters in New Hampshire have chosen their nominees to replace retiring Democratic U.S. Senator Gene Shaheen. Former Republican Senator John Sununu will face Democrat Chris Pappas in November. Sununu looking to win back the seat he lost to Shaheen in 2008.
5: From the first day of this campaign, we focused on the issues important to voters across New Hampshire. Right? Economy, jobs, how do we bring down the cost of living?
4: Sununu won President Trump's endorsement, but he did not mention Trump when he delivered his victory speech Tuesday night. Pappas, currently New Hampshire's first district congressman, New Hampshire a must-hold for Democrats as they seek to regain control of the Senate. The trade dispute between the U.S. and Canada is escalating. The White House says the U.S. is banning Canadian dairy products, most alcoholic beverages, and motorcycles. The ban is to take effect in 3 weeks and comes after Canada imposed retaliatory tariffs on $20 billion in U.S. imports. President Trump signed paperwork Tuesday that outlines his justification for the ban. Federal safety investigators say there is enough evidence that the pilots considered aborting the landing of the Amazon cargo plane that crashed in Miami on Sunday. NPR's Joel Rose reports that investigators plan to interview the pilots Wednesday.
6: The National Transportation Safety Board says evidence recovered from the plane's flight data recorder shows that the flight crew briefly released the brakes and increased the throttle after the plane had already touched down, which suggests they considered trying to go around and attempt to land again. The Amazon cargo plane overran the runway by roughly 1,300 feet and crashed into two vehicles on the ground, killing five people and injuring five more. Investigators plan to interview both the captain and first officer, as well as the air traffic controllers on duty at the time, and they asked the public for any relevant information about 21 Air, the Miami-based company that operated the flight. Joel Rose, NPR News.
4: The federal appeals court will consider Louisiana's lawsuit to end telehealth abortion access. NPR's Selena Simmons-Duffin reports one longtime OBGYN says his patients prefer telehealth.
7: Dr. William Richardson says his patients in Arizona are pretty floored that telehealth is now an option for abortion.
8: I think people are shell-shocked What do you mean I can just get on my cell phone and get abortion pills? What?
7: After 25 years of providing abortion in person at Choices Women's Center in Tucson, he just started offering telehealth abortion. He mentions a patient who he'll see virtually soon.
8: I know that she has two children. I know that she has an hourly job at Walmart and that she lives in a town that's about 100 miles away.
7: He says she won't have to drive hundreds of miles, get time off work, or find childcare. Instead, she can have abortion medication mailed to her house. Selena Simmons-Duffin, NPR News, Tucson, Arizona.
4: This is NPR. Back and forth attacks between the U.S. and Iran. The U.S. military says it has destroyed five Iranian oil tankers. In response to the latest attacks on U.S. warships, Tehran hit back at American targets in Jordan. Jordan's military says its air defense systems intercepted 18 ballistic missiles. Hurricane Lowell is moving away from the Hawaiian Islands. Lowell did not make a direct hit, but it left behind widespread power outages and damage to homes and roads after pelting Hawaii with damaging winds and heavy rain. Damage reported to be extensive across Kauai. Officials say crews there using heavy equipment to clear tree and debris. The National Hurricane Center still warning of the potential for flash flooding and mudslides. An announcement from OpenAI has solved one of mathematics' most famous unanswered problems. Here's NPR's Katie Riddle.
9: The question is known as the Navier-Stokes existence and smoothness problem. It's one of seven Millennium Prize problems designated by scholars in 2000 to highlight some of the most important challenges in mathematics. OpenAI says one of its unreleased models took just 88 hours to produce a possible solution. The problem concerns equations used to describe how fluids move, including in weather models. Scientists use versions of them to model everything from weather and ocean currents to airflow around airplanes and blood moving through the body. But the unanswered question is largely theoretical, whether the equations always behave predictably or can break down under extreme mathematical conditions. Katie Arreta, NPR News.
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0: A Serenade for Winds by a young Richard Strauss. His historic pieces of music were far into the future when he wrote that. He was only 17. But that piece of music gave him recognition outside of his native environment, like his family and school. And eyes started to look at Strauss. Some movie music is coming up in just a minute. And still to come, you are a guest for a rustic country wedding with music by Hungarian composer Carl Goldmark in less than 5 minutes.
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0: Some movie music here from Ennio Morricone. This is the love theme from the 1980s movie Cinema Paradiso.

Violinist Anna Kiko Myers and the London Symphony Orchestra with conductor Keith Lockhart, and the love theme from Cinema Paradiso by Ennio Morricone. This music brings you to the countryside for a young couple's special day. The symphony starts with a wedding march. There's a bridal song. You'll get some time to enjoy the garden, maybe for cocktail hour. And then finally, the symphony wraps up with a dance, of course. Carl Goldmark's Rustic Wedding Symphony.

0: The Utah Symphony Orchestra with conductor Maurice Abravanel and Carl Goldmark's Rustic Wedding Symphony on Music Through the Night.
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8: Live from NPR News, I'm Giles Snyder. National Transportation Safety Board Chair Jennifer Homendy says investigators are planning Wednesday interviews of both pilots from that Amazon cargo plane that crashed in Miami on Sunday, and then will release details from the cockpit voice recorder.
9: The cockpit voice recorder contained more than 2 hours of good quality audio.
8: Homendy told reporters at a briefing Tuesday night that evidence recovered from the data recorder suggests that the pilots considered abandoning the landing of the plane. The plane overshot the runway and crashed into two vehicles. 5 people were killed, 5 others injured. Missouri's congressional elections are in flux after a last-minute order from a federal judge requiring the state to use a more GOP-leaning map. St. Louis Public Radio's Jason Rosenbaum has more on why election officials are worried.
10: U.S. Supreme Court Justice Brett Kavanaugh refused to hear an appeal of a Missouri Supreme Court decision that requires election officials to revert to a Democratic-leaning redistricting map from 2022. But minutes later, a district court judge said election officials had to use a newer Republican-backed map created as a result of President Trump's redistricting efforts. That decision was immediately appealed. St. Louis County Democratic Elections Director Eric Fay says he's worried about meeting critical deadlines without clarity about which map is in place.
11: It's just too early to say yet exactly what everybody's going to do.
10: The Missouri Supreme Court blocked election officials from using the more GOP-leaning map after it ruled a referendum over the new lines could go on the November ballot. For NPR News, I'm Jason Rosenbaum in St. Louis.
8: New Hampshire primary voters have set up the November contest for an open U.S. Senate seat. They've chosen former Republican Senator John Sununu and Democratic Congressman Chris Pappas to square off this fall for the seat being vacated by the retiring incumbent Democrat Gene Shaheen. Food and Drug Administration filling some leadership vacancies, also creating a new position, as NPR's Sydney Lupkin reports.
12: The FDA has appointed Dr. Michael Davis to lead its Center for Drug Evaluation and Research. Davis started at the FDA in 2016, but left in 2022 to be the chief medical officer of a nonprofit developing psychedelic drugs for medical use. He returned to the agency in 2025 during the Trump administration's second term. To lead the office that regulates biologics, vaccines, blood products, and gene therapies, the agency appointed a former senior advisor to then-Commissioner Dr. Marty McCary. McCary resigned in May. The FDA also appointed a longtime employee to direct the Center for Tobacco Products. Finally, the agency created a new position, Deputy Commissioner for Technology and Artificial Intelligence. Jared Seehafer, who spent most of his career in the private sector, will lead technology, software, and AI. Sydney Lupkin, NPR News.
8: This is NPR. Speaking at a defense forum in Taiwan, the U.S.'s top diplomat in Taiwan said that the upcoming U.S.-China summit is a chance to prevent misunderstandings, and he warned that conflict on the Taiwan Strait could be disastrous for the world economy. From the Philippines, Jan Kamasan-Brumby has more.
13: A conflict between China and Taiwan could have a worse impact on the world's economy than the Second World War, says Raymond Green, Washington's de facto U.S. ambassador in Taiwan. The comments come as Chinese President Xi Jinping is set to meet with President Trump in the U.S. later this month, in a meeting that Green says is an opportunity to avoid misunderstandings between the two nations. China claims Taiwan as its own and vows to take control of the island. The U.S., meanwhile, does not diplomatically recognize Taipei, but supplies the island with weapons. Speaking in Taipei, diplomat Green added that the U.S. has made preserving regional peace a priority, and is, quote, supporting Taiwan's work to enhance its ability to defend itself. For NPR News, I'm Jan Kamasan-Brumby in the Philippines.
8: LIV Golf has filed for Chapter 11 bankruptcy protection. LIV filed Tuesday in New Jersey in a widely expected move after Saudi Arabia's sovereign wealth fund abruptly cut off support. LIV says it intends to restructure with the support of a new backer and transition to a player-first ownership model. Major financial markets in Asia mixed, and oil prices are heading toward $100 a barrel amid tensions in the Middle East. Brent crude, the international standard, up more than 1.5%. I'm Giles Snyder. This is NPR News.
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0: Faust Ballet Music by Charles Gounod. Neville Marriner conducted the Academy of St. Martin in the Fields. I hope you're doing well tonight. It's always great to have your company. I'm Jalene Kahn. We'll hear a performance by a musician known as the Queen of the Flute coming up, and you'll find out why they call her that in just a minute.
1: Hi, this is Cliff Shackleford. Join us Tuesday, October 13th at 6 p.m. for the next episode of Bird Calls. We'll have a returning guest, David Newstead, with the Coastal Bend Bays and Estuaries Program in Corpus Christi, Texas. We'll discuss his avian research and conservation activities along the Gulf Coast and beyond. I'll also profile the common yellowthroat. That's Bird Calls on October 13th at 6 p.m. here on Red River Radio.
2: I'm Lauren Sommer, and I cover climate change for NPR. This station is a lifeline during extreme weather events. It's also where you hear in-depth reporting that holds power to account, like our ongoing coverage of changes and backlogs at FEMA as communities face more frequent wildfires

the first woman to be principal of the London Symphony and the prestigious Royal Philharmonic Orchestra. She was also the first flute professor at the Royal College of Music and the first woman to chair the British Flute Society. That list of firsts goes on and on for Susan Milan. Here's a recording of her with the City of London Sinfonia playing a flute concertino by Cécile Chaminade.

A Flute Concertino by Cécile Chaminade. The flutist was Susan Milan with the City of London Sinfonia under conductor Richard Hickox on Music Through the Night. Here's a Haydn symphony. This one is called Laudan. It's symphony number 69.

0: conductor Nicholas Harnikor and the ensemble Concentus Musicus Vienna. That was a Haydn symphony, symphony number 69, called Laudan.
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2: Hi, this is Cliff Shackelford. 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I'll also profile the common yellowthroat. 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
3: Live from NPR News, I'm Giles Snyder. In Miami, federal investigators say preliminary evidence suggests the pilots of the Amazon cargo plane that crashed Sunday considered abandoning their attempt to land. National Transportation Safety Board investigator Chi-Hun Shin speaking during a briefing Tuesday night.
4: The information I provided is only what's on the flight data recorder. What we need to do is talk to the crew and get their account to understand how they're manipulating the controls in order to get a better understanding of the situation.
3: Investigators say they plan to interview the two pilots today. Five people on the ground were killed when the plane overshot the runway. Five others were injured. Secretary of State Marco Rubio says he's making Latin America a priority, visiting Colombia, Peru, and Ecuador this week. His first stop was Colombia, where a right-wing president was recently elected, more in line with the Trump administration. As NPR's Michelle Kellerman reports.
5: Colombian President Abelardo de las Breyas rolled out the red carpet for his old friend Marco Rubio, who was effusive too.
6: This is a man of energy. This is a man of strength. This is a man of vision and of courage.
5: Rubio is also visiting like-minded leaders in Ecuador and Peru to talk about fighting drug traffickers. He says there's no time this week to fit in a visit to Venezuela, where the Trump administration announced a major oil deal with the interim leaders. Rubio is defending the deal, saying the U.S. will make sure the oil fields generate revenue for the Venezuelan people and for a future democratically elected government. Michelle Kellerman, NPR News, Barranquilla, Colombia.
3: Defending U.S. U.S. Open champion Carlos Alcaraz has been knocked out of the tournament in a marathon match that only just concluded a short time ago. American Ben Shelton beat Alcaraz and is advancing to the semifinals. U.S. officials say the military struck five Iranian tankers after Iran targeted a U.S. warship in recent days. Iranian state media say Iran has launched missiles toward U.S. targets in Jordan. The exchange of attacks come after Iran's Navy says it seized an unmanned U.S. submarine, as NPR's Greg Myrie reports.
7: Iran's Revolutionary Guard Corps says it trapped the submarine early Tuesday. This is according to Iranian media reports. Iran claimed the sub was equipped with the latest technology and released photos of it being lifted out of the water. On the U.S. side, Captain Tim Hawkins, a spokesman for Central Command, said the underwater drone malfunctioned while, quote, surveying using regional waters in support of ongoing operations. He described the drone as an older model that neither collected sensitive data nor carried any classified sonar or radar equipment. The U.S. and Iran have maintained dueling blockades of the strait for months and continue to clash periodically.
3: You're listening to NPR News. Hong Kong's first leader after the city was handed from British to Chinese rule has died at the age of 89. Danny Vincent reports from Hong Kong.
8: Tung Chee Hwa became Hong Kong's first leader when Britain handed the city back to China in 1997. He led Hong Kong through the early years of One Country, Two Systems, which had promised to guarantee the city a high degree of autonomy. At the handover, he said, "For the first time in history, we, the people of Hong Kong, will be the masters of our own destiny." In 2003, 500,000 people took to the streets to protest against the proposed national security law, which was seen as a threat to civil liberties. It was later withdrawn. Tung resigned 2 years later, citing health reasons. His office says he died peacefully, surrounded by his family. For NPR News, I'm Danny Vincent in Hong Kong.
3: Primary voters in New Hampshire have chosen their nominees to replace retiring Democratic U.S. Senator Jeanne Shaheen, former Republican Senator John Sununu, who was ousted by Shaheen in 2008, will face Democrat Chris Pappas in November. Pappas is currently New Hampshire's 1st District Congressman. Republicans are preparing for their first ever midterm convention, the two-day gathering being held in Dallas beginning tonight, with President Trump as the headline speaker on both nights. Ahead of the opening bell on Wall Street, European shares are edging lower, and stocks in Asia were mixed as oil prices near $100 a barrel amid renewed tensions in the Middle East. This is NPR News.
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0: That music was written during a wildly successful decade for Claude Debussy. It's his only string quartet, performed there by the Eben Quartet on Music Through the Night. Cello and piano play some folk tunes by Robert Schumann coming up in just a minute.
1: Hi, this is Cliff Shackford. Join us Tuesday, October 13th at 6 p.m. for the next episode of Bird Calls. We'll have a returning guest, David Newstead, with the Coastal Bend Bays and Estuaries Program in Corpus Christi, Texas. We'll discuss his avian research and conservation activities along the Gulf Coast and beyond. I'll also profile the common yellowthroat. That's Bird Calls on October 13th at 6 p.m. here on Red River Radio.
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Five Pieces in Folk Style by Robert Schumann. That was cellist Martin Ostertag and pianist Kyle Randalou on Music Through the Night. The music of Florence Price was based on the stories and experiences of Black Americans. This piece is about canebrake. A thicket of tall cane plants is similar to bamboo, and they grow on the marshy edges of streams and lakes. Canebrake was common in the Deep South, and in pre-Civil War days, canebrakes had to be cleared before the land could be used to plant cotton, and it was enslaved Black people that labored and worked these jobs clearing the canebrake.

0: one of the last pieces of music written by American composer Florence Price. It was written the same year she died and later arranged by William Grant Still. Dances in the Canebrakes by Florence Price. Mayan Chen conducted the Chicago Sinfonietta on Music Through the Night. Anytime you're curious about a piece of music you've heard, you can find out who wrote it, what it's called, and who recorded it on our on-air playlist at yourclassical.org.
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0: Nepal, it's known as the roof of the world. But as we've just seen with the devastating flash floods, there's a growing risk that threatens people's homes and lives. Scientists warn up to 80% of glaciers could disappear by the end of the century. What can these communities do to face the growing threats?
1: We have now recently installed an early warning system, which now makes people much more safe. If there is a rise in the water level due to a flood, then we can trigger the sirens.
2: There is something that we can learn from our ancestors to try and survive in the coming years. It's actually the community and sense of community and belonging that's going to keep us alive for the coming generations, despite the kind of challenges we're facing.
0: I'm Jordan Dunbar, and on the climate question from the BBC World Service, we're asking, will melting glaciers change the Himalayas forever?
3: BBC News with Govinda Gill. The British Foreign Secretary Ed Miliband has said the international community has become frustrated with some of the actions of the Israeli government a day after he announced sanctions on Israeli settlements in the occupied West Bank. The Israelis have ordered the closure of the British consulate in Jerusalem within 30 days. From Jerusalem, Yolande Nell has more.
4: Lots of commentary in the Israeli media, with one newspaper commentator saying that Jerusalem had prepared for rain, but what arrived yesterday was a full-blown storm, and really referring to the fact that although Israel had been getting countermeasures ready, expecting this announcement from the UK, what it hadn't expected was for the UK to be joined by other Israeli allies.
3: Israel hasn't yet announced what steps it's taking against Canada and France. There's been a new escalation in the conflict between Iran and the US, with both sides targeting each other's ships. Iran's Revolutionary Guard say they've attacked 10 vessels, including US ships trying to pass through the Strait of Hormuz. The US had earlier said it had destroyed 5 Iranian oil tankers. Here's Sebastian Usher.
5: I think the US has switched, as we know, its focus towards the economic pressure that it's trying to apply on Iran. And so given the sense that it's not going to go in for an escalation here, that may happen. I think Iran knows that its weakness actually is economic, and over the long term, that could really have a major impact. But it feels that in the short term, if it challenges the US more militarily, with all these indications that the US doesn't want to rise to that, that it can make its position, its stance stronger and clearer.
3: The International Atomic Energy Agency says North Korea has built a new two-story uranium enrichment facility at its main Yongbyon nuclear complex. The nuclear watchdog's director, Rafael Grossi, called the continuing production of weapons-grade material a cause for serious concern. France is hosting a two-day international space summit that's been diminished by the absence of US tech giants. The White House is said to have advised them that attending the summit could look like tacit support for EU policy positions. Billions of dollars of contracts are expected to be signed despite the US absence. Didier Schmidt is head of the Future Exploration Projects at the European Space Agency. He says funding needs to be on the agenda.
6: You have to compare budget investments. Obviously, there is still a ratio about 1 to 6. So if €6 or pounds are spent in the US, we only spend 1 in Europe on space in general. On space exploration, the figure is even much worse. We need to raise the consciousness of this issue. So obviously, we will never be at the same levels, but we have to be more innovative. We have to be more clever.
3: BBC News. An Anthropic artificial intelligence researcher has quit the industry over fears that companies are racing to develop systems that could pose a threat to human life. In a social media post, Jacob Coxon said the people building AI believed it could kill us all by the end of the decade. Thousands of Norwegians have gathered on the streets of Oslo for the funeral procession of King Harald V. Following a service at the cathedral, he'll be laid to rest at the Akershus fortress, bringing 13 days of national mourning to a close. A South Korean business tycoon has been ordered to pay more than $1.5 billion in the largest divorce settlement ever awarded in the country. Kwon Hyuk Bin must surrender to his ex-wife a 35% stake in Smilegate, the company he founded in 2002 and built into one of the most successful gaming companies in South Korea. The creators of South Park, the animated TV comedy, have announced that its new series will be named South America in a jibe at President Trump's proclivity for renaming landmarks. The show, nearly 30 years old, has regularly satirized Mr. Trump, prompting him to call it fourth rate. Here's Charles Haviland.
7: The name change for the upcoming series is official. The show's social media account shows the sign for the fictional Colorado town with the word park replaced by America. South Park's creators, Matt Stone and Trey Parker, said they'd been inspired by the bravery and patriotism of Apple and Google. Both have altered their maps, bowing to President Trump's renaming of the Gulf of Mexico and Lake Ontario. The White House called South Park uninspired and desperate after an episode last year depicted Mr. Trump naked in bed with Satan.
3: Charles Haviland with that report. That's the latest BBC News.
8: We've all seen the devastating pictures from Nepal. Thousands of people missing or dead as flash floods swept through the country. Experts say the disaster was caused by a glacier collapsing. And today on The Climate Question from the BBC World Service, we're asking, will melting glaciers change the Himalayas forever? I'm Jordan Dunbar. Just to let you know, we recorded this show in July, before the tragedy in Nepal happened. And the main threat we talked about with our experts wasn't a glacial avalanche. It was another threat that climate experts are really worried about, glacial lake floods. Now, we have checked in on both our experts. The area they're from near Everest wasn't on the front line, but this latest flood only highlights the importance of understanding how glaciers are being affected by rising temperatures. Today, I'm talking to two people who both grew up in the Khumbu district of Nepal near Everest and both became climate experts. Dr. Pasang Yangji Sherpa is assistant professor at the University of British Columbia looking at how climate change affects Indigenous communities. Hi, Pasang.
9: Hi, happy to join you.
8: And Pasang, you actually know my next guest, Tenzing Chogyal Sherpa, who's a climate scientist specialising in snow, glaciers and glacial lakes from the University of Utrecht. Hello, Tenzing.
1: Hello, how are you? Happy to join.
8: So it's great to have both of you here from the Sherpa community. And Tenzing, your grandfather was part of the first ever expedition to successfully climb Mount Everest in 1953.
1: Yes, you're right. He was part of that first expedition, and up till last year, he was the last remaining survivor from that whole expedition. And with his demise, I think the chapter of that first expedition was also closed.
8: Did he ever talk about how the landscape had changed from 1953 until his death? I mean, if he looked around Nepal today, would he recognize the changes?
1: Yes, definitely. Up till his death, he used to talk a lot about the changes that he've seen in the mountains, in the village, and in the people as well. And what he used to say is, it's always still stark to me that he used to say that the gods are getting angry at us. And what I understand from that is that with the changing climate, we've started to see that the mountains are responding back, right? You've got avalanches, you've got landslides, you've got many sort of natural disasters that are causing a lot of fatalities. And we as humans were sort of exploiting and not respecting the nature. So that was one of his primary concerns until the end of his life, that we may lose our home, we may lose our roots, we may lose our way of life.
8: Well, talk to me about what is happening to the glaciers and glacial lakes. What are the changes?
1: People ask me, why do you study glaciers? Because they're so far up in the mountains, not many people know about it, not many people live near it. So why do you study it, right? So if you look at glaciers and glacial lakes, I think they are the most visible symptoms of climate change, if you look at climate change as a disease. If you look at the high mountains, you can see that glaciers in these regions are also looking at an unprecedented rate of mass loss. If you look at the data, recently we've had 65% increase in the mass loss compared to other decades. Then that comes down to glacial lakes. So glacial lakes are formed when these glaciers start to lose a lot of ice, and that starts to melt down. But at one point, these meltwater can pond to form glacial lakes, and these glacial lakes can sometimes outburst. And that we term as glacial lake outburst floods.
8: You called it an outburst? It's not like a slow drip, drip, drip, drip.
1: Yeah, it's sort of like you've got a big rock or a big snow avalanche that falls into the lake, then that causes a tsunami sort of wave, and that causes this big outburst. So I'd not call it like a drip, drip sort of phenomenon, but it's more like maybe like a time bomb, right? And that you've got a slow ticking time bomb up there, which could outburst, or something could trigger that at any point of time. And with the changing climate, with the melting glaciers, this could be more and more unpredictable. And these kind of events can happen more and more frequently. So that is the danger that we're seeing right now.
8: So Tenzing, these glacial lake floods, they have an acronym GLOF, Glacial Lake Outburst Floods.
1: Yes, you're correct. So if you look at the high mountain Asia, what we are seeing right now is the increase in the glacier number and the decrease in their area. Remember, I'm saying increase in the glacier number. Why do I say that? I'm saying that is because as the glaciers start to lose mass, if you have a big glacier that could fragment into two, that could cause two glaciers. But if you look at a whole area, the area of the glaciers are losing, and all of that loss in area is then sort of culminating down into these glacial lakes. And these glacial lakes are starting to get much larger and larger. And in many cases, the glacial lake numbers are decreasing. The reason why the glacial lake numbers are decreasing is because they are merging together. You've seen two small ponds that are merging together to form large glacial lakes. And we've started to see a lot of glacial lakes in the Nepal Himalayas, in the Indian Himalayas, mostly in the high mountain Asia. And those kind of lakes have the tendency to outburst. And we recently had a glacial lake outburst flood just 2 years ago in Nepal. So in a way, as somebody who studies glaciers and glacial lakes, the past 2 years have been quite interesting, but also quite concerning as well.
8: Yeah, well, Pasang, you speak to the communities that are living underneath these glacial lakes. I mean, to me, it's like this ticking water bomb. I just get the sense of pressure of not knowing when it could go.
2: If I may add something a little bit here, in May of 2023, I took two students with me to basically listen to the melting glaciers, right? And so we visited Ngozumpa Glacier, which is one of the largest glaciers in Khumbu. We were expecting something like drip, drip sound. But what we actually heard in recording sounds from the glaciers in May of 2023 was it's actually a flowing water. And depending on where you are in the glacier, the sound is actually faster than what I would hope to hear. Coming back to your question of how the communities are living, we have been aware of the problems, but the frustration is also from not knowing exactly what is happening all the time, the way maybe in the past we could predict it better because we had a different lifestyle. We would be closer to the mountains, whether as herders or going to the mountains for pilgrimage. So we were doing different kinds of things that were bringing us to these different parts of our own landscape. But now with the kind of changing lifestyle that we have, we are also losing that connection to the land. But I will say that the communities, compared to even 10 years ago or 15 years ago, when I was working with the communities and asking them questions, they do know that the risk is significantly higher now, like Tenzing mentioned.
8: There was a village in Khumbu, I think it was in August 2024, there was an outburst and it was quite badly damaged, wasn't it? Can you just describe what the aftermath is like there?
2: Well, this is when I realized, you know, what climate change does to us is not only does it take away, cover the homes with boulders, but it also, for some people, takes the land away under the house. And so even if they wanted to now, like some families do not even have land to build their house on, to have a life that they know in the village. And so these kinds of extreme changes are occurring that was just completely unimaginable before. And some communities, because they still have deep attachment to this place, some families are coming back and starting to rebuild their life in the same place they know how to be and where to be, but it is becoming more of a challenge. But I actually, as an Indigenous woman from the land, I do believe that there are things we can do as community and as people to survive as a people. And so this is where I think about the Indigenous values that have allowed us to survive, if you think about it, on the harshest and the highest environment on planet. And so if we can survive in that kind of environment for generations after generations, I think there is something that we can learn from our ancestors to try and survive in the coming years. And this reminds me of what Tenzing said earlier about his grandfather, right? So it's the mountains that are not being respected the way we know how it should be respected. You know, we have to think about the teachings and the lessons we have learned by living on the land and how we can implement those values and those teachings moving forward. And I think for me, that makes me feel better.
0: A reminder that you're listening to The Climate Question from the BBC World Service. I'm Jordan Dunbar. Nepal is losing its glaciers at a dizzying rate. 80% could be gone by the end of the century. Nepalese experts Tenzing Sherpa and Dr. Pasang Sherpa are with me to discuss this. Pasang, can you give me some examples of when you've spoken to different Indigenous communities in these areas, how life has changed, what they're saying the challenges are now?
2: In Khumbu, we have people who are farming, people who are herding, people who are involved in high altitude mountaineering. And also a lot of us now run tourist lodges. So we are dependent on the arrival of tourists in the region. And up in the mountains, you know, as Tenzing was saying earlier, during his grandfather's first time on the mountains, there was a lot of snow. And in fact, I think a lot of people around the world might not be aware that the Everest base camp was not where it is today, because the snow in the mountains was much more further down. And so the Everest base camp has also shifted over the decades as a result of the melting that has happened.
0: Well, Pasang, this is one of the world's premier mountaineering and trekking sites. You mentioned lots of people rely on tourism as well as agriculture. How is that changing?
2: On the one hand, the weather is changing. On the other hand, the number of tourists that are arriving in Khumbu has also increased exponentially, right? And so now we're talking about 70,000 people visiting. And this is 70,000 people in two seasons in a very small region. So it's very crowded. But in any case, the point coming back to the question is, in October, when tourists try to go because of the unpredictable and the bad weather conditions, which is very unusual if you're looking at decadal climatic history, a lot of people get stranded either at Lukla because they cannot fly out, or in Kathmandu because they cannot fly in. And what that has done is put a lot of pressure on the tea houses and lodges in villages like Lukla, where there is the airport. But the other villages along the trail to Mount Everest Base Camp, they suffer. Their businesses suffer because there are days and weeks of no tourists during high peak tourist season. And then suddenly there's this, you know, huge crowd.
0: Surge of people.
2: Yeah. And so that kind of change is also happening more these days.
0: Tenzing, we've been talking about Nepal, but the Himalayas and the Nepalese region of the Himalayas is absolutely vital for the water supply further downstream. The UN says at least 2 billion people rely on the rivers that come from the Himalayas. What effect are these changes going to have on those rivers?
1: If you look at changing climate and how glaciers impact the rivers, you have to look specifically at the seasonality, like I said before. So glaciers are very important specifically during the winter periods, during the drier periods. Because if you look at the larger basin, most of the rivers are being fed by rainfall. and groundwater. But it is during these drier seasons when you have lesser rainfall and when you have lesser contributions of groundwater is when the contributions of glaciers and snow becomes much, much higher. So they are this buffer that sort of help these rivers become this perennial source of water resource for the region downstream. So if you look at right now, up till the mid of the century, you'll have peak water, meaning there'll be a lot of water that's coming because the glaciers are melting quite fast. But at one point, these ice resources start to deplete away, and then the amount of water that is coming to these rivers will slowly deplete. So I think if you look at a longer term, that's how it will impact.
8: So does that mean that you get the worst of both worlds, which is if the glaciers melt very quickly, you get flooding because it comes down quicker than usual, and then eventually they just run out?
1: So we give this term as too much water and too little water, right? And with glaciers, that can happen both simultaneously in two phases. And at the same time, too much water would be referring to these glacial lake outburst floods that have caused a lot of damages. And too little water is looking at the specific ways when you have this peak water and you start to see the depletion of the ice resources. And the longer future, you'll see less and less contribution to the rivers. Yeah.
8: Okay, well, I need to come to solutions now, because I can't believe that you could both have too much and too little. Persang, when you've spoken to these mountain communities, you know, these changes are happening. What do they say they would like to do to adapt, and what are they doing to adapt to these new conditions?
2: Yeah, so actually, after talking to people, I realized there are multiple scales at which things need to happen, right? So for the immediate scale, so in villages that are directly at risk of being flooded away by potential drought, for example, they want their riverbanks to be strong. They don't want their villages to be taken away by the next drought. The other thing we also have not touched on today, but is becoming very important to consider, is the human-wildlife interaction, right? And so what we are seeing is, because of the rising temperature, the animals, including bacteria and viruses, right? And so that were found in warmer areas in the lowlands are now actually moving up. And there is this different kind of human-animal interaction. I'm just saying interaction instead of conflict, but this different kinds of human-animal interactions that are happening, which also deserves attention. So we get different kinds of monkeys, right? Different species of monkeys. And so now, instead of one or two, we have a whole bunch of monkeys attacking farm areas. Or we also see increasing number of porcupines in the potato fields, for example. And so the farmers want their fields to be fenced. The other thing we didn't touch upon, but very important for high Himalayan communities, are yaks. And now what we are seeing is that there are these different kinds of new diseases that are appearing, which, because there has been a lack of study, I don't know for certain what exactly the cause, but after talking to some veterinarians and talking to some herders, we realized that these are the same similar kinds of diseases that are seen in lower altitudes. And so those are kinds of immediate scales, but then we also have this larger scale projects in terms of adapting. So we have Lum Ding Cho, which is south of Khumbu. There is a big critical glacial lake that is currently expanding quite seriously. And there are researchers and development practitioners who are trying to divert the water in a way that makes the risk, or lowers the risk, to the communities living downstream.
8: Tenzing, what can we learn from what's happening in Khumbu and what needs to happen in Khumbu in terms of things like early warning systems, monitoring and climate data? Do we have enough information?
1: With the help of the local organization, with the help of the local government, and with the help of local scientists, we have now recently installed an early warning system in the Khumbu region right after the glacial lake outburst flood in Thami, and which now makes people much more aware, which now makes people much more safe. So it has three components. It has a weather station that's basically for diagnostic purpose, to look at what caused any sort of increase in the river. And the main critical component is we have hydrological stations. The main work of these hydrological stations is to measure the water level. So they're kept above the rivers and they just consistently measure the water level. And these are all sort of connected and they have real-time data. And if there is a rise in the water level due to a flood or due to a glacial lake overflow, then it sends a message to a siren, which is located at pivotal points in most of the locations around which are more vulnerable. And so through that automated system, then we can trigger the sirens, which can potentially save lives of the people that might be on the path of such floods. At the same time, there is also these bulk SMS options that the people that live in these vulnerable zones could also get messages. So these messages will come in Nepali, these messages will come in Sherpa, these messages will come in English, and they will particularly say, there is a flood coming, please go to a safe site. The hope is that these early warning systems saves, at least we cannot save the infrastructure, but we can hopefully save the lives of the people that may live there. And just 5 to 10 minutes is also crucial in times of these kind of disasters.
8: Pasang, that's an early warning system to, you know, save lives when these gloughs happen. But we've spoken about there being a lot of changes in these mountain areas. Is there a way that you can preserve the culture when people move or the landscape changes?
2: As I'm raising a child away from the mountains, as I'm talking to my nieces and nephew who are growing up in different parts of the world, I always remind them of who they are, and they know where they come from. And it's not just that knowing, but also living through and living out values, Sherpa values. But what does this actually look like on a daily basis? So a Sherpa household would have, you know, an altar offering water to the deities, whether it's in New York City or whether it's in Kumbu. And that kind of daily ritual is an example of how we keep our relationship, our

0: Nepal, but also in Kumbu, several villages. It was actually the community, the Sherpa community in diaspora, that was activated almost overnight to raise funds, to find resources. And that is what made me realize it's actually the community and sense of community and belonging that's going to keep us alive for the coming generations, despite the kind of challenges we are facing.
1: Tenzing, in terms of your work and the trajectory we're on in terms of emissions, I've read that 80% of the glaciers could be gone if we keep pumping out emissions at the same rate. Is there a way that mountain communities can adapt enough? Is it a question of resources? Is it a question of research? What needs to be done?
2: I think if you look at the mountain communities, I think they have been adapting. I think the life in the mountains has always been living with change. But with the changing climate, I think that it is pushed to the limit. And I think the first step to that is awareness among the people. And if you can have some sort of awareness with the people so that they not only relocate, that's another option, but at least they can put embankments, they can put cabin walls, they can have some sort of basic solutions that can actually sort of reduce the damage that can cause to them. And I think that is moving forward. That is how we coexist. That is how we adapt in the mountains, that we slowly make the people aware, and from a bottom-up approach, that the people up there are safe. And even with the changing climate, that is where the story lies, because we are at this point that climate change might be irreversible, and our efforts may or may not bring fruit within our timelines, but it is still a matter of trying to live with the changing climate. And I think the people in the mountains have been doing that for centuries, and I believe that they'll do much better in the coming future as well.
1: Tenzing, thank you so much for joining us.
2: Thank you.
1: Pasang, thank you very much for joining us.
0: Thank you.
1: And thank you for listening. Don't forget, if you have a climate question of your own, then email theclimatequestion@bbc.com. The production team were Diane Richardson, Simon Watts, Melanie Stuart-Smith, Dave O'Neill and Tom Brignall. I'm Jordan Dunbar. Goodbye.

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5: BBC News with Govinda Gill. The British Foreign Secretary Ed Miliband has said that the international community has become frustrated with some of the actions of the Israeli government a day after he announced sanctions on Israeli settlements in the occupied West Bank. The Israelis have ordered the closure of the British consulate in Jerusalem within 30 days. There's been a new escalation in the conflict between Iran and the US, with both sides targeting each other's ships. The price of oil has consequently hit $100 a barrel for the first time since July. The head of the UN's nuclear watchdog has said the expansion and continued production of weapons-grade nuclear facilities in North Korea is a cause for serious concern. The IAEA has revealed that Pyongyang had built a new uranium enrichment facility

0: Mobility. France is hosting a two-day international space summit that's been diminished by the absence of US tech giants. They've skipped the event, reportedly following pressure from the White House. Researchers at the artificial intelligence giant Anthropic say they're worried the technology could threaten humanity. Anthropic's alignment science lead said he personally believed there was a greater than 10% chance AI could kill us all by the end of the decade. The Ukrainian drone commander says Russian military vessels have been hit in the Black Sea port of Novorossiysk. Russian officials said four people were killed there overnight. Ukraine says Russian drones hit a border crossing between Ukraine and Moldova, killing two people. A South Korean business tycoon has been ordered to pay more than $1.5 billion in the largest divorce settlement ever awarded in the country. Kwon Hyuk Bin must surrender to his ex-wife a 35% stake in Smilegate, the company he founded in 2002. That's the latest BBC News.
1: Welcome to Tech Life on the BBC World Service, the programme about technology that's changing all our lives. I'm Chris Vallance, and this week, how social media creators are being extorted through bogus copyright claims. We see if AI can help raise the alarm when someone drives the wrong way on a major road. And our own Laura Cress updates us on Lara Croft and all the other gaming news from Gamescom in Germany.

0: Well, lots of people now make a living off social media. Maybe some of you do too. From influencers doing sponsored content to celebrities using it to help boost their profiles. And there are plenty of people behind the scenes running accounts and posting content. But some of these have been targeted by an international extortion scheme where their livelihood is put at risk by a flood of false copyright infringement claims that only stop if the extorter is paid. TechLife's Imran Rahman Jones has been looking into this and joins me. Imran, how does this work?
1: Yeah, so Instagram and other social media platforms have reporting tools where copyright holders can complain if another account is reposting their images or their video. And normally the platform takes down the content, then there's an appeals process if the person thinks they do have the rights to the work. But this is where the system can be abused, because if your account gets lots of copyright strikes, then your whole profile can then get taken down.
0: And you've been talking to some people to whom this has happened.
1: Yeah, so someone called Ollie, who runs an account called Lost in Time History, which has 1.4 million followers.
2: Mainly, there's a lot of, like, old photographs being shared. I did post on Native Americans, Wild West, Maori, anything really, anything that people would find interesting.
1: Now, Ollie says he is careful to either use old pictures, which are in the public domain, so they don't have copyright restrictions, or if he's posting newer pictures, he makes sure to get permission of the copyright holder before. But he's still getting lots and lots of copyright claims against his account, which he says are completely false, and not even from the real rights holders. So on the day we spoke, for example, he had 8 claims just before we got on the phone. And those kinds of numbers are what cause Instagram to act.
2: You'll get some restrictions applied to your account, or your account will be taken down, or you'll just receive that message saying your account is in like a warning stage and any more will get it taken down.
0: And he's convinced this is all unfair. These allegations are all fake.
1: Yeah, so he says he has made mistakes with copyright before and had legitimate requests from agencies which hold the true copyright, but he says they're very easy to deal with, whereas the fake ones are different.
2: They normally call themselves a name like artist or nature or just generic nouns, but all the takedowns will be from the same email. So either they own every piece of content on the platform, or it's a sign of exploitation that somehow the system doesn't detect.
1: And then what happens next is he'll get a message or email from the person who did the strike, and they'll ask to go on Telegram, the private messaging app. Then they'll demand a ransom to withdraw the copyright strikes, which would then restore his account.
0: I mean, that's a pretty good evidence that these are not good faith copyright claims, right?
1: It does seem to be. I mean, I've seen a message, for example, from one where they ask for $900 to withdraw the strike. Ollie says there's normally a bit of back and forth where you can negotiate with them. So he did recently pay a ransom of $50 in cryptocurrency, and that did get his post back. But then he was hit immediately by more strikes by someone else.
2: That's the worst part, having to pay the person who's actively put you through all of the, like, the anguish, and only for it to happen straight away again. It just feels like blow after blow.
3: One of the things in kind of extortion cases is a lot of the time they would say you shouldn't pay because you're kind of encouraging them to do more of it because they're getting rewarded for it. How do you feel about giving them money that might encourage them to do more?
2: It's always the last resort to do something like that, because as well with my own, instantly I received more strikes straight afterwards, but the account came back, which is income I need, and I can't really wait either for a police investigation if I was to file it that way, or them to respond to the strikes when I get more instantly.
1: Now, Ollie and the other people I've spoken to in different countries say Meta, the owners of Instagram, are quick to take down their content, but slow to respond to the counterclaims where they submit evidence that they do have the permission to post the images. And they complain of automated systems, or even if they do connect with a person on the other end, they misunderstand the claim and essentially it goes round and round in circles.
0: What do we know about the people who are making these false claims and asking for ransoms?
1: Well, I have actually managed to get in touch with some of them. As far as I can tell, they seem to be based in India or maybe in the countries nearby. And the ones I've been messaging with deny they're doing anything wrong or illegal, and they maintain they're contacted by copyright holders or possibly a middleman in between who's asking them to make these strikes. And they're doing this because they want to make sure the rules are being followed. Two even denied that they made any money off of this at all, but another said that they do get paid and they keep all of the money from the accounts that they do target.
4: Well, but then even if it was a real copyright claim, the money isn't going to the rights holders, it's going to the middleman.
1: Yeah, exactly, which I think is more evidence that this is a scam. But actually, it's nothing new as well. Fake copyright takedowns have been used, for example, to try and censor independent or investigative journalists working in certain countries where free speech is limited. And I spoke to a digital copyright expert, Dr. Andres Guadamuz, from the University of Sussex in the UK, and he said it comes down to how the online copyright enforcement works and the fact that it's largely policed by the platforms rather than by law enforcement.
5: You could sue that person, but the easiest way to go is to actually ask the platform, look, my rights are being infringed, someone is distributing my music, therefore I want you to stop it.
1: So that's Dr. Andres Guadamuz again. And the other thing that he said is that it's a numbers game. So with things like AI and automation, you can send even more strikes out. And then there's the fact that platforms like Instagram have billions of users, so they can't have a human review every single case. And I heard from victims like Ollie and others that it's very difficult to get Instagram to act quickly.
4: So what has Meta, which owns Instagram, said about all this?
1: They sent us a statement via a spokesperson which said, "We understand this can be frustrating for those impacted, and our systems are designed to protect people from this happening in the first place." And then they also said, "Following our review, we have restored the affected content and added additional protections to safeguard accounts against further attempts of this kind."
4: Well, thank you very much, Imran. Fascinating story. I wonder if we'll hear more about it as time goes on.
1: Thanks, Chris.
4: This is Tech Life on the BBC World Service with me, Chris Vallance, and with you, our listeners. On last week's show, Shona McCallum spoke to Microsoft about Lingua, their project to train AIs on languages which are underrepresented on the internet. Michael Kisa, near Kampala in Uganda, emailed in. "I'm a local language enthusiast and I have written some language guides with vocal accompaniment for some Ugandan languages. For example, Lusoga, Luganda, Runya Kore, Kiswahili, and Kinyarwanda. I would definitely like to link up with Lingua." Ibrahim Dumbaya in Sierra Leone WhatsApped us to say thank you. He heard the same interview. Meanwhile, Zakaria in Mogadishu in Somalia liked Shona's interview about AI-powered tech helping the elderly. He said it was really good and useful to learn about these apps. And Barry Hill in England has emailed about an interview I did 2 weeks ago about how AI-drafted letters are contributing to increased complaints aimed at local authorities. Barry wrote, "Surely one option is to simply reinstate the abandoned telephone help desks so that persons needing or wishing to complain by talking to a human being could quickly and easily do so." Well, I'm pleased to report you can certainly reach a human being here at Tech Life Towers, though I think the only office landline phone is buried under a pile of paper in a box with a family of mice. But you can WhatsApp us a text or voice note to +44 330 1230 320 or email us at techlife@bbc.co.uk. Please let us know your name and where in the world you live. All correspondence is 100% human read. Two recent road traffic accidents in two neighbouring countries just days apart have shocked many. Five teenagers were killed last month in a head-on collision when their car was driven in the wrong direction
0: on a motorway in Ireland. And five young men died only 6 days later in the north of England when their car travelled the wrong way on a main road and hit a police car. Two police officers lost their lives. But crashes involving wrong-way driving can happen anywhere. CBS News in the United States reported on this just last week.
6: In Colorado, a state trooper took a head-on collision himself on purpose so someone else wouldn't have to. I just got hit! That's the moment of impact after a red Honda was reported speeding the wrong way down I-76 early Sunday morning, other cars swerving for safety. The trooper then arrested the driver, who now faces multiple charges, among them driving under the influence and with an open alcoholic container. Both the driver and the trooper had only minor injuries.
0: There are lots of potential reasons for driving the wrong way. A deliberate recklessness, intoxication, illness, or maybe someone confused by an unfamiliar road system in a country that drives on a different side. In Ireland, there are plans to test if an AI system already deployed across its major roads to spot hazards can be adapted to also alert road watchers to wrong-way driving. Last year, for our sister programme, TechNow, I visited a control centre in Dublin where behind a huge bank of CCTV feeds, staff watched the motorway for hazards with a bit of help from AI. My guide was Andrew O'Sullivan from Transport Infrastructure Ireland.
7: This is the Motorway Operations Control Centre, where we look at and monitor and watch 1,300 kilometres of Irish motorways. The lads here are looking for breakdowns. They may be looking for collisions. Another problem we would have is pedestrians and cyclists ending up in the motorway network.
0: It's a lot of road to watch, but also a mountain of information for AI to mine.
8: Well, as you can hear, the road generates a lot of noise. It also generates a lot of data from things like navigation apps and CCTV.
0: And it's that data that an AI from a company called Valoran mines to alert people in the control room to potential problems. The company's Michael Vardy walked me through one incident.
9: In this case, we had alerts from Waze navigation app. The AI also noticed that traffic speed absolutely dropped to under 40 kilometers an hour. Our AI also sieved through and processed the video footage in the area. What you can see in this replay were vehicles actually stopping in the live lane. And so when the AI raised all this, the operator looked at this event, immediately validated, and sent over a response, and indeed there was a collision.
0: Michael Vardy speaking to me last year. Well, to bring the story up to date and find out how their AI system could be adapted to spot wrong-way driving on Ireland's roads, I got an update from Valoran's Harriet King.
10: The way our system approaches it is using the existing camera network. So, many of the motorways and high-speed roads in Ireland will have existing CCTV cameras that are used by the control centre to observe the roadway. These cameras will usually be able to move. They'll pan, turn round, zoom in, etc. when they see something, or they might be in kind of preset positions when they're just kind of monitoring the road. And what we do is we run a sort of AI technology over the top of those existing camera streams in real time. And we are able to identify the usual direction of travel on that carriageway. So, you know, if you imagine you're looking at a road through a camera, there's a car driving from the bottom to the top of the road. We can identify that's the usual way of travel. And then when we see a vehicle going in the opposite direction, you know, we can infer that vehicle is driving in the wrong way.
11: So what would be the advantage here? I mean, you're piloting it, but what do you hope might be the advantage here?
10: So one is the sort of speed of rollout. And what I mean by that is, you know, we don't have to wait for lots of people to go and install physical sensors on the road. We can use the cameras that are already there. And because of our existing system that oversees those cameras, we already have the integration. It's just a case of kind of, I mean, I'm oversimplifying, but, you know, you can press a button and turn it on and then it starts working, right?
11: So is the idea that, you know, once you've got this, hopefully you'll be able to spot people driving the wrong way faster?
10: Yes, exactly. So hopefully it will enable Transport Infrastructure Ireland to spot when this is happening more quickly and then take some kind of response to that to mitigate it and maybe identify perpetrators if it's something that's deliberate, or to take mitigations to prevent this from happening. There's some scenarios where we've seen it, maybe with other clients or other roads around the world, is might be that there's a failing in the way the road is organized, that maybe there's poor signage that means that drivers are actually accidentally ending up on the wrong side of the road, coming down an exit in error or something like that.
11: Yeah, I remember the fear I experienced the first time I was driving in the US and I encountered a roundabout. I literally didn't know which way to go around. I was like,
10: trying to
11: mentally sort of come up with an idea about how do I go around a roundabout when they drive on the right, not the left, as in the UK.
10: Yeah, and I think like the majority of cases we see are, I know it's an increasingly dangerous situation and it's something that's happening more frequently, which is concerning. But the vast majority of the time when you see this, in our experience, it is usually somebody doing something in error. And, you know, if you can identify that happening as a pattern and analyze that information, you can then more intelligently invest resources or energy into mitigating that, you know.
11: So that might, you might improve signs and things like that.
10: Yes, for example, you could improve signs. And in the case that it is something that's a dangerous or intentional situation, or even if it's not intentional, but someone's got themselves into a difficult situation and doesn't know what to do, at least the people who are monitoring the road at TAI can be made aware of that within a few seconds, can take steps to mitigate it. For example, they might change the virtual message signs, which are the big kind of overhead signs that you see on a motorway that say things like slow down or traffic ahead or accident ahead. Those kind of signs can be updated in real time to alert drivers that there's a wrong way driver or hazard, and encourage drivers to leave it to the next exit or whatever the appropriate mitigation might be.
11: So you have this AI system that's sitting on top of all the data the roads produce. I mean, what other new uses of your system are you thinking about?
10: One of the big challenges we have with data on a road network is that lots of areas don't have 100% camera coverage. So that's why all of this other data, like, you know, as an example, things like Waze or Google, when you get alerting from those, they can be useful. But the trouble with that data is often quite noisy. You know, anyone can go on Waze, press a button, and it puts an alert onto the system, and it may or may not be true. And one of the things we're working on is how to better validate those events from other sources, either with a camera or with other data sources. So, for example, we're looking at how we can identify the specific location of a detection from a third party source, like detection of an accident or a hazard or something like that, and automatically pan a camera to observe and provide validation that that event is or isn't true.
11: Have you deployed the wrong way driving detection anywhere else in the world?
10: We do have another European deployment where, again, we're developing this technology, and that's kind of the basis. That's where it's also being used. To be honest, that's a location where we get a lot more of examples of the sort of accidental wrong way driving, let's say. And it's actually, you know, really a challenging thing to develop against, because although it's very dangerous when it happens, fortunately, it doesn't happen, you know, as often as you might think. And so getting the data together to actually test and validate the system is challenging. And that's why it's kind of a trial and a longer term process to do that.
11: And that was Harriet King from Valorant. Now, Gamescom in Cologne in Germany is one of the largest gaming events in the world and a showcase for some hotly anticipated new titles. TechLife's Laura Kress was there and hurried back to Scotland to bring us all the news. Hi, Laura.
12: Hello.
11: And you're back from this Gamescom Festival. What is it?
12: That's right. A sort of gaming expo, an exhibition. It's, you know, any game under the sun, basically, you can see, and it's fantastic.
11: Massive. How loud was it?
12: Incredibly loud, Chris. It was so loud because there's huge crowds that are there to see all the latest games, and these massive halls. There's 10 halls full of games. It, you know, if you're into that kind of thing, it's fantastic.
11: Well, let's start. I'm talking to Laura. We're going to talk about Lara.
12: Yes.
11: Lara Croft. There's a Legacy of Atlantis game out, which is a remake of the original Tomb Raider, which was released 30 years ago.
12: Yes.
11: Featuring a much more polygonal.
12: Yes, she was.
11: Lara Croft. What What's changed for female protagonists? Because that was, I suppose that was one of the things about the original Tomb Raider. You know, this was a female star of a game.
12: I'd say, Chris, in some ways we've come quite a long way. We've got plenty of strong female leads now. There's Aloy in Horizon Zero Dawn. There's Ellie in The Last of Us. Often not sexualized as well. You know, it's more about just them, their character, their personality. But there is still a little bit to go. You know, we have seen still some backlash when games decide to make a female lead, like in the latest God of War game. A minority, but nevertheless, still some people not pleased that a woman is taking the role of what was a male-led game. It was something I was quite interested in when I went to check out the Tomb Raider booth, actually. I went to speak to Jeff Adams, who's the experienced director at Crystal Dynamics, which is making this new remake. I wanted to know, really, why does he think people still want to play as Lara Croft 30 years on?
13: I think Lara is a great role model for anyone who feels like there's parts of their skills that they want to increase and get better at. But I think the reason why she is so iconic is because she can move through different periods of gaming and still retain her character, still become instantly and only recognizable as Lara Croft, but she can adapt to changing surrounds, changing tastes in gaming. She's just an icon for a reason.
11: Jeff Adams of Crystal Dynamics there. Well, let's stick with the theme of polishing original content,
12: yes,
11: if we like. And we'll go on to something called, I think it stands for Deep Learning Super Sampler.
12: Yes.
11: This is NVIDIA's DLSS5. You better say what it does, and then you've got to see it in action. I'm very interested to know what you thought of it.
12: So it's this new graphics technology from NVIDIA, and they have been releasing things like this, and this is the latest version, and it's all to do with AI. It's what they call like a real-time neural rendering AI model, and the idea behind it is it generates photorealistic lighting, shadows, graphics as part of a game, and that's in real time, which is incredibly expensive to do, they said, if you're not using AI. And as you said, I did get to see a bit of it in action. They showed me a bit of a demo with this game NBA 2027, which launched with the graphics, and that's a basketball game. And you could see the difference. They were showing me, you know, before and after of the basketballers, and it was pretty amazing to see the sort of change in the texture of the face, that the hairstyles, there was a lot more detail. So I did have to ask NVIDIA's Gabriella Leone, who's the director of content technology. I wanted to find out a little bit more. What is this actually doing?
14: So DLSS5 is a smart model, and it's doing things like adding better contact shadows, better occlusion, better reflection, right? Better subsurface scattering. Light enters some surfaces, scatters around, comes out. All these things are very hard to do, you know, in real time.
11: Let's move on to a new installment of a reasonably long-running game.
12: Yes.
11: And a TV show. TV streaming show. Streaming show. I should get rid of the time, shouldn't I? This is The Witcher's new expansion, Songs of the Past. Tell me about it.
12: So I think there was a bit of a surprise when this was announced a little bit earlier on this year, because essentially this is an 11-year-old game. And the fact that they are still releasing content for this game, people weren't really expecting that, because at some point a sequel is going to happen. This is a game called The Witcher 3. And as you said, they've announced this Songs of the Past, a new expansion. I know some fans are kind of criticized, you know, it's not as close to the book lore of The Witcher, the original kind of book that all of this is based on. But, you know, when I met the actor, Doug Cockle, who plays the main lead in this series, which is a fantasy series, I should say. The Witcher is this kind of hunter man who goes and he does all these errands for this kind of medieval area that he lives in. And yet he plays a guy called Geralt. He's the main lead. But he really did say to me, he still has fans approach him even now and say how touched they are about his character.
15: Some people just love Geralt is a character. They love the anti-hero, tough guy who actually has a kind of soft heart. I had someone just last night DM me. They said something like, "Thank you, Doug. The Witcher saved my life at a time when, you know, I was in a really dark place. And, you know, your voice helped me connect the character in a very deep way." That kind of thing. I think Geralt means a lot of different things, but very important things to a lot of different people.
11: It's interesting hearing Doug Cockle speak, because he does sound quite a bit like Henry Cavill, who, of course, made the role his own in the Netflix show. How long do you think the Witcher video game series will continue for?
12: Well, they have announced a Witcher 4, so for quite a long time yet, and I imagine then there'll be expansions for that as well when that comes out, and that will be probably quite a long game as well. Interestingly, to tie this all in, Chris, Witcher 4 is going to be played with a female lead.
11: Well, thanks very much for that snapshot of Gamescom and what to look forward to. Thanks very much, Laura.
12: Thank you.
11: Well, we're down to our last few bars of health here on Tech Life, but the game of hunting for news stories for future episodes continues. If there's anything you'd like to chuck into the loot box from the world of tech, or if you'd like to tell us your thoughts on today's show, please get in touch. Our email address is techlife@bbc.co.uk, or you can WhatsApp us on +44 330 1230 320. Please include your name and tell us where in the world you live. Today's Tech Life was produced by Tom Quinn and presented by me, Chris Vallance.

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1: Good morning. The UK banned products from the occupied West Bank, trying to stop settler violence against Palestinians. Israeli officials were furious in response, moved to throw some British representatives out of the country. It's Morning Edition from NPR News. The head of the Smithsonian Institution is retiring and says it has nothing to do with President Trump's attacks. I'm Michelle Martin.
2: And I'm Leila Faldin. The administration called the Smithsonian's presentation of American history anti-white. Also, how Trump's trade war with Canada is affecting his trade war against China. And former national security officials say Trump is destroying post-9/11 improvements to intelligence agencies. It's Wednesday, September 9th. On this day in 1776, the United Colonies of North America became the United States of America. The news is next.
3: Live from NPR News in Washington, I'm Corva Coleman. The U.S. military says it destroyed five Iranian oil tankers yesterday after Iran targeted a U.S. warship. NPR's Hadil Al-Shelchi reports Iran has retaliated by targeting U.S. military assets in Jordan.
4: The U.S. military said its warship evaded Iranian ballistic missiles twice over the past 2 days and continued to patrol waters near the Strait of Hormuz. In response, the U.S. Central Command said it destroyed five crude oil carriers of Iran's Islamic Revolutionary Guard Corps in the Gulf of Oman and near Kharg Island. Shortly after, Iran said it had attacked a U.S. base in Jordan, and Jordanian forces said they intercepted 18 ballistic missiles in its airspace. This came hours after Iran said its forces seized an unmanned U.S. submarine in the Strait of Hormuz. In response to that, the U.S. military said one of its underwater drones had malfunctioned earlier this week and that it did not collect sensitive information. Hadil Al-Shalchi, NPR News, Istanbul.
3: The head of the world's largest museum, the Smithsonian Institution, says he's going to retire. Lonnie Bunch has led the institution for 7 years. In the past several months, President Trump has bashed the Smithsonian. NPR's Andrew Limbong says Trump has tried to paint the institution as led by radical activists.
5: In 2025, Trump issued an executive order criticizing exhibits and programs that, quote, degrade shared American values. For example, the EO singled out an art exhibit about the history of sculpture and racism in America. Jump ahead to July of this year, the administration issued a long report criticizing the National Museum of American History for moving towards, quote, extreme political activism. And last month, the Department of the Interior said that the executive departments can't support the Smithsonian under the current leadership.
3: Lonnie Bunch is the first Black American to lead the Smithsonian. Federal safety investigators say there's evidence pilots considered aborting the landing of the Amazon cargo plane that crashed in Miami last weekend. NPR's Joel Rose reports investigators plan to interview the pilots today.
6: The National Transportation Safety Board says evidence recovered from the plane's flight data recorder shows that the flight crew briefly released the brakes and increased the throttle after the plane had already touched down, which suggests they considered trying to go around and attempt to land again. The Amazon cargo plane overran the runway by roughly 1,300 feet and crashed into two vehicles on the ground, killing five people and injuring five more. Investigators plan to interview both the captain and first officer, as well as the air traffic controllers on duty at the time, and they asked the public for any relevant information about 21 Air, the Miami-based company that operated the flight. Joel Rose, NPR News.
3: The Republican National Committee opens a two-day convention in Dallas this evening. The focus is on President Trump, who will speak on both nights. You're listening to NPR. New Hampshire held its primary elections yesterday. Former Senator John Sununu won the GOP nomination for his old Senate seat. He'll face Democratic nominee and Congressman Chris Pappas in the fall election. The NFL kicks off today with its season with a Super Bowl rematch between the Seattle Seahawks and New England Patriots. NPR's Becky Sullivan reports this year the league is rolling out a new three-strike policy for dangerous tackles.
7: The NFL is kicking off with four primetime games over 6 days. There's tonight's Super Bowl rematch in Seattle. Then Thursday is the NFL's first ever regular season game in Australia, the matchup between the San Francisco 49ers and the Los Angeles Rams at the Melbourne Cricket Ground. Then the rest of the week one slate follows all day Sunday and Monday night. The most significant rule change this season is a new three-strike suspension system for a handful of different kinds of dangerous tackles. Hip drop tackles, horse collar tackles, launching, blindside blocks, and hits on defenseless players. Now, any player who commits three violations in any one of those categories will automatically receive a one-game suspension. Becky Sullivan, NPR News.
3: The breakaway LIV Golf Tour is seeking federal bankruptcy protection. The move was expected after Saudi Arabia's sovereign wealth fund yanked its financial support this year. LIV sharply divided men's professional golf 5 years ago when some stars left the PGA for the LIV Tour. But LIV never generated a huge fan base. Now the LIV Tour estimates that its debts are at least $500 million. I'm Corva Coleman, NPR News in Washington.
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11: 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The lawsuit warns these new rules will worsen the healthcare worker shortage. But Republicans say the fears are overblown. How new limits on student loans could impact our healthcare. 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
2: It's Morning Edition from NPR News. I'm Leila Fadel.
14: And I'm Michelle Martin. Good morning. Israel reacted with anger and defiance to yesterday's announcement that the United Kingdom would impose trade sanctions on Israeli settlements in the occupied West Bank.
2: Britain's foreign minister called the ban necessary to stop settlement expansion and Israeli settler violence against Palestinians there. He accused what he called settler terrorists of ethnic cleansing. Canada and France joined the effort and imposed their own sanctions, intensifying international pressure on Israel from longtime allies.
14: For more on Israeli and Palestinian reactions, we go now to NPR's Carrie Khan, who is in Tel Aviv. Carrie, good morning.
15: Good morning, Michelle.
14: So I understand that Israeli officials were rather indignant and retaliated quickly after the UK announcement. What did they say?
15: Foreign Minister Gideon Saar called the UK's statements about Israel's conduct in the West Bank outrageous lies. He said they were morally distorted and anti-Semitic. Here he is.
16: I say to the Labour government and to every government in the world that thinks it can force Israel to act against our national and security interests. You have no chance of succeeding.
15: Retaliation, too, was quick. They announced the closure of the British consulate in East Jerusalem. That office mainly deals with Palestinian affairs. And they had a list ready of British representatives that are now barred and expelled from Israel.
14: And what about the reaction from Palestinians in the Israeli-occupied West Bank?
15: The Palestinian Authority's president put out a statement yesterday welcoming the sanctions. In the West Bank, we spoke with Suleiman Douabshe, the chairman of Douma, a Palestinian village. He said he wished the sanctions had been firmer. These decisions, he says, for us will have an impact, and that means a lot for Palestinians in the West Bank. But he said he doubts Israel will make any changes because he says the government does not respect international law. His town has been hit extremely hard by settler violence. Several residents have been killed by settlers since October 7th, and cars and homes have been burned. The UN says there have been more than 3,000 attacks by settlers in the West Bank since October 7th, 2023. And in this year alone, Michelle, the UN says at least 79 Palestinians have been killed by settlers and Israeli troops.
14: But apart from the political fallout that you're just telling us about, will this trading ban actually affect Israel economically?
15: The short answer, no. Most exports from the West Bank are agricultural, and Israel's total agricultural exports to the UK are very low. And that's according to Aran Yashiv. He's an economist at Tel Aviv University, but he did tell me that sanctions could be damaging if the entire European Union, Israel's overall top trading partner, were to join in.
17: If this becomes a big, wide sanctions move, which is not the case right now, then it will make a difference, not what's being imposed right now.
15: And sanctions won't take effect for months, he said. Israelis go to the polls in late October and could elect a new government, which could trigger sanctions relief. But I have to tell you that none of the leading candidates are discussing settlement expansion or the rising West Bank violence. And they especially are not discussing a two-state solution with the Palestinians.
14: That is NPR's Carrie Kahn joining us from Tel Aviv. Carrie, thank you.
15: You're welcome.
18: Let's hear more about the reaction and possible impact of these sanctions from Zina Agha. She is a writer, policy analyst on Palestinian affairs, and the deputy director of the British Palestinian Committee, a group that advocates for Palestinian rights. Good morning, and welcome to the program.
19: Good morning.
18: So the British Palestinian Committee was one of several groups that called for the UK Prime Minister to sanction Israel. What is your reaction to these specific sanctions?
19: Our reaction is that this is, of course, a welcome step, but ultimately it'll be judged not by its rhetoric, but really by the degree to which it's able to be enforced, both within this current Andy Burnham administration and beyond. And it's through that lens that I think we'll be able to make a final verdict.
18: The British Foreign Secretary Ed Miliband called it the beginning of a new approach. Do you see it that way?
19: I hope so. I mean, I think the approach thus far could not be worse. So the hope is that, of course, this would be the beginning of a new approach. But ultimately, unless Palestinians are listened to and have a seat at the table, and we understand Palestine beyond just the occupied territories, I think any measures will always be taken as piecemeal.
18: When you say we understand Palestine as beyond the occupied territories, what do you mean?
19: I mean the occupied territories of Gaza, East Jerusalem and West Bank, which fall under a particular legal obligation. And the steps announced yesterday were a nod to the international legal framework that the UK and allies subscribe to, but also the modern Israeli state. And how do we make sense of settlements, not just within the West Bank, but across all of historic Palestine?
18: So you're talking about both the respect of international law, but the aspirations of a future Palestinian state?
19: Yes, and also historical justice, the degree to which settlements aren't just limited to those which were established beyond the Green Line. Let's not forget that the Nakba, the ethnic cleansing in 1948, resulted in hundreds of settlements all over Palestinian land. And I think that also needs to be part of the discourse, which I believe in most mainstream discussions might be obfuscated, but of course has great value and import to the Palestinian cause and affects how Palestinians both approach and understand these current announcements.
18: Now, the Israeli foreign minister called the decision by the UK anti-Semitic, that said it would fail, that it would actually hurt Palestinians who work in Israel, and that the Palestinian Authority will not be, quote, immune. Is there a risk that this will make life worse for Palestinians?
19: I mean, I think the response from the Israeli government seems to be increasingly shrill. It seems to understand that the tide is turning against them, that you know, the isolation of the Israeli state on the international stage is only increasing. And I think to a degree that also indicates the sustained solidarity both from the British public and also all over the world over the last several years and well before that too. In terms of whether or not it'll hurt the Palestinians, I mean, Israel is the dominant party here. Israel is the occupying power. And so what that actually is threatening further threats to Palestinians, to say any act of resistance or any solidarity or any attempt to rectify the grossly unjust situation across Palestine will be met with force, violence, and adverse effects for those living under occupation. I think they need to be interpreted in that light. It's essentially saying, if you don't agree with us, we will punish those we're already punishing further. And that is a very hostile sentiment, which I think we ought to be taking seriously.
18: You were listening along with us as our correspondent reported on the reaction from Israelis and Palestinians, and she spoke to the chairman of Duma in the West Bank, who said he wanted stronger sanctions. Do you agree? And if so, specifically, what would you want the UK government to target?
19: I absolutely agree. I mean, I think before any of this, I would just also like to remind listeners that, you know, over the last almost 3 years, at least 75,000 Palestinians have been killed in Gaza. So this is not, you know, instances of Israeli violence, material violence, the total destruction of life and land is not irrelevant to the current discussion. The Israeli state has demonstrated that it is very capable of killing, maiming, torturing, and incarcerating Palestinians wherever they may be. And I know that cities, towns and cities and villages in the West Bank have been particularly hard hit. And so it's, you know, the announcements have that orientation in mind. I agree that they haven't gone far enough. In fact, what the UK has announced is only a step towards what it must do under international law. The ask or the request is actually just to meet the obligations within international law. So, you know, the bar is actually quite low in that regard. But in terms of substantively how we would like this to go further, this means a comprehensive sanction, a set of sanctions on the Israeli state, targeted sanctions on Israeli ministers and officials who've been responsible personally for grave violations of international law, supporting the enforcement of international arrest warrants and the prosecution of Israeli leaders who are wanted in The Hague for alleged war crimes and crimes against humanity. And a two-way ban on arms is absolutely essential, including the provision of components, which the UK plays a big part of, that support and enable Israel's military operation. And the government yesterday has already stated that F-35 parts will continue to be provided indirectly through the global pool. So we're already seeing
18: we'll have to leave it there,
19: steps taken to temper the announcements made yesterday.
18: Zina Agha is Deputy Director of the British Palestinian Committee. Thank you for your time.
20: Back here in the U.S., remember when you could walk people to their gate at the airport? The idea of running through the terminal to confess your love wasn't just made-up movie stuff? Hard to remember, I know, because all that changed after 9/11. But now, the TSA says it's going to let more people through airport checkpoints without a boarding pass. NPR's Bill Chappell reports.
21: The new federal program is called Gateside. The TSA says it could benefit travelers and airports. To use it, you'll need TSA PreCheck or a similar status. Visitors sign up at least a day in advance and still go through the usual security screening. Families could meet grandparents or teenagers right when they arrive. TSA Administrator David Cummins says it could ease some anxiety. For instance, if you have an elderly parent.
22: You can accompany them through the gate, make sure they can get through our baggage and body scans fine.
21: 13 airports are in the first phase of the program, from Will Rogers International in Oklahoma City to LAX in Los Angeles. Cummins wants it to grow fast.
22: We're hoping to have all 430 airports rolled out by the end of the year.
21: About 20 U.S. airports already offer day passes for visitors. Philadelphia International is one of them.
23: We have currently about 600 people using the pass per month.
21: That's Anaya Mander, the airport's director of marketing. As for who's visiting, she says there's a dad whose sons just love airplanes.
23: Or if a friend is coming to the airport and they have a layover in Philadelphia for a few hours and you just want to, like, connect with them.
21: Cummins says the push for more access came from the public.
22: And this is something that they have wanted. It's something that we haven't had for 25 years since TSA was stood up, since those horrible 9/11 terrorist attacks 25 years ago this week.
21: The TSA will monitor the new program to be sure it doesn't cause longer security wait times, because that's something nobody wants. Bill Chappell, NPR News.
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20: 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I'm Michelle Martin.
26: And I'm Leila Faldil. Over the course of this week, we're reflecting on the events of 9/11 and the events that came after. The attacks forced U.S. intelligence agencies to overhaul their operations. Critics say President Trump is dismantling much of what was built. Here's NPR national security correspondent Greg Myrie.
27: John Cypher spent nearly three decades at the CIA focused on the Russians, a core part of the agency's mission. That changed dramatically after the Al-Qaeda attacks on September 11, 2001.
28: Frankly, tracking and hunting terrorists, finding people, finding needle in a haystack, was not something that we trained for.
27: Cypher says the CIA and the larger intelligence community had to adapt quickly.
28: We did that by learning and really actually even developing new technologies, computer power, data collection, drones, communications means to defeat networks, terrorist networks.
27: There were successes, locating Osama bin Laden and destroying his group, Al-Qaeda, and later dismantling the Islamic State. More broadly, the Department of Homeland Security was created and now has a 250,000 employees. Military and intelligence budgets have soared, and the U.S. has not faced any attacks at home remotely comparable to 9/11. Yet 25 years later, the U.S. national security industry is undergoing another dramatic change. President Trump is waging a campaign against the so-called deep state, which he describes as national security officials trying to undermine him.
3: We will clean out all of the corrupt actors in our national security and intelligence apparatus, and there are plenty of them.
27: Critics say the president is tearing down the national security system with no clear vision of what comes next.
6: Since the re-inauguration of Donald Trump, the architecture of American national security is being destroyed, just like the East Wing of the White House.
27: Author Tim Weiner has covered the U.S. intelligence community for decades. This includes a book last year, The Mission, that examines the CIA since 9/11. Weiner says Trump consistently selects loyalists with limited experience to lead national security agencies.
6: The people he has put in charge, Ted Seth at the Pentagon, Kash Patel at the FBI, John Ratcliffe at CIA, are sycophants. They will tell the president what he wants to know rather than what he needs to know.
27: While many officials have been dismissed, some have left on their own. Stephen Cash held multiple national security posts at CIA, the Senate Intelligence Committee, and the Department of Homeland Security. He resigned when Trump began his second term.
7: I could not in good conscience keep working for a president who was going to take what I was working on and what others had spent careers working on and turn it against Americans, which is exactly what he has done.
27: Cash now leads the Steady State, a private group of more than 400 former national security officials. They've served in both Republican and Democratic administrations, but are highly critical of Trump's policies. Cash believes the intelligence community has made important advances after 9/11, particularly in information sharing. But he acknowledges it's been an imperfect process. The post of Director of National Intelligence, or DNI, was created to coordinate the work of 18 separate intelligence agencies.
7: The original idea was it would be very small. We sort of joked that the new DNI would get a big conference table with 18 chairs and the biggest, best coffee machine he could find. And other than that, he'd get nothing.
27: The office quickly swelled and is often criticized for not functioning as intended. Trump cut back that office, along with other national security agencies, as part of his larger government reductions. Cash says this has gone way too far.
7: We took a dive off the cliff in 2025. All the gains, I think, have been gone, and we are in the process of destroying our intelligence community.
27: John Cipher says one of the most damaging ideas that's taken root is that career intelligence officers actively take sides in partisan politics.
28: We have allowed our partisan anger, and specifically the Trump administration, to create this narrative, this story that there's a deep state and that the intelligence services work for one party or another. And I think it's a real danger.
27: A danger, he adds, that will be hard to fix. Greg Myrie, NPR News, Washington.

0: goodness, doctor told reporters, and if it was a joke, it was a bad joke. The reprimand followed a post by President Trump to his Truth Social platform, which appeared to show Iceland as part of the USA. There was no caption or any explanation with the map, which depicted all the countries from Honduras in the south to Canada in the north, emblazoned with the American stars and stripes. It's not the first time that the small North Atlantic island nation of only 400,000 people has been rattled by the US president. During his speech at the World Economic Forum in January, Trump said Iceland four times when he appeared to be referring to Greenland. Last month's referendum in Iceland on whether to restart negotiations to join the EU was also brought forward, in part because of Trump's posturing over its neighbour Greenland, located less than 200 miles away. The social media post by Trump came as European Commission President Ursula von der Leyen was visiting Greenland, a Danish territory, in show of support. Speaking to reporters in the capital Nuuk, Denmark's Prime Minister Mette Frederiksen also criticised the map.
1: The Greenlandic people and government have repeated again and again that they have no interest in becoming American. It is the Greenlandic people that must decide their own future, and of course, Greenland is not for sale.
0: Another nation portrayed in Trump's social media post has also responded. Mexican President Claudia Sheinbaum wrote on social media, proudly, "We are a free, independent and sovereign nation." For NPR News, I'm Adrian Murray in Copenhagen.
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4: Live from NPR News in Washington, I'm Kristen Wright. Republicans will gather in Dallas today for the party's first ever midterm convention. Over 2 days, the GOP is looking to rally and unify ahead of the November midterm elections. President Trump will give speeches on both nights. The Inspector General's Office for the U.S. Postal Service is looking into a new technical system the agency is developing for mail-in ballots in the midterms, less than 2 months away. As NPR's Hansi Lo Wong reports, that new technology is part of a legal fight that is before the U.S. Supreme Court.
5: The U.S. Postal Service built the new online system after President Trump put out an order calling for it to deliver mail-in ballots only to people on voter lists that the states would have to turn over to the mailing agency. We should note USPS is a financial supporter of NPR. Last week, an anonymous federal government official filed a report claiming that system has not been properly tested and could lead to eligible voters not getting ballots in time for the midterm general election or at all. Now, the USPS Inspector General's office says it's conducting an independent review of those claims. A federal judge has blocked the Postal Service from requiring states to use the online portal for their mail-in ballots for the midterms. The judge found it has no authority to impose that requirement. USPS is now asking the Supreme Court and an appeals court to pause the judge's ruling. Hansi Lo Wong, NPR News.
4: This is NPR News from Washington. The Trump administration's nationwide immigration crackdown is well into its second year. New research is examining the cost to local economies. NPR's Jasmine Garst reports.
2: A new report by the University of Illinois Chicago used anonymous GPS data from cell phones to unpack the economic toll of ICE operations in 2025 throughout Chicago. The study tracked movements between immigrant neighborhoods and non-immigrant neighborhoods in Chicago's Cook County. The report estimates that raids cost retail and restaurants in non-immigrant neighborhoods about $1.26 billion

0: and it costs the state around $107 million in tax revenue. In a statement to NPR, White House spokesperson Lauren Bis said, quote, if there was any correlation between rampant illegal immigration and a good economy, Biden would have had a booming economy. Jasmine Garst, NPR News, New York.
1: New Hampshire's battleground Senate race is set. Former Republican Senator John Sununu and Democratic Congressman Chris Pappas will face off for the seat being vacated by Democrat Jeanne Shaheen. She's not running for re-election in November. Sununu served as senator in the early 2000s and lost his seat to Shaheen. Pappas, a moderate, beat a member of the Democratic Socialists of America to win his nomination. I'm Kristen Wright, NPR News. From Washington.
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4: The National Weather Service in Shreveport is calling for sunny, hot conditions to dominate the forecast for the rest of the work week and into the weekend, with highs consistently hovering in the mid-90s. And with the heat index max today at 104, we'll be under yet another heat advisory until 7 p.m. The next chance for showers and thunderstorms comes Friday morning. 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
6: It's Morning Edition from NPR News. I'm Leila Fadel.
7: And I'm Michelle Martin. Good morning. The head of the Smithsonian Institution, Lonnie G. Bunch III, says he will retire at the end of the year.
6: Bunch has spent nearly four decades with the Smithsonian, first as a curator, then as the head of the National Museum of African American History and Culture. He took over the top position at the Smithsonian in 2019 and said yesterday he's going to step down. It follows more than a year of criticism from President Trump and his administration about the Smithsonian, who have called the institution radical and divisive.
7: NPR's Andrew Limbong is covering this. Good morning, Andrew.
8: Morning, Michelle.
7: So why is Bunch retiring now?
8: Well, to hear him tell it, it's just time. Here's what he told NPR in an interview last night when asked why now.
9: Because I'm old as dirt. The reality is that after 38 years, I've been able to accomplish so much. I've learned so much. I've built such great relationships. And now I want to make sure that I have time to write, to think, but really to bore my grandkids to death. And now's the moment to do it.
8: There's a lot he's not saying there, especially when you take into account all the recent attacks President Trump and his administration have levied against the Smithsonian. But Bunch has denied any insinuation that his leaving had to do with pressures from the president.
7: Say more about those attacks, if you would, for people who haven't been following this.
8: Yeah, the president and his administration have been trying to paint the Smithsonian as radical activists, right? In 2025, Trump issued an executive order criticizing exhibits and programs that, quote, degrade shared American values. For example, the EO singled out an art exhibit about the history of sculpture and racism in America. Jump ahead to July of this year, the administration issued a long report criticizing the National Museum of American History for moving towards, quote, extreme political activism. And last month, the Department of the Interior said that the executive departments can't support the Smithsonian under the current leadership. Like I said, Bunch has denied, you know, that his retirement has anything to do with these criticisms. But his statement announcing the retirement said that he was leaving with mixed emotions.
7: Now, Bunch started out as a curator at Air and Space. He went to move on to American History and the National Museum of American History and Culture. But in his current role, he's in charge of all of the Smithsonian's museums, libraries, research centers, the National Zoo. Can you just say a little bit about what he's accomplished?
8: I mean, two pandas came to the National Zoo under his tenure. Remember that? That was a big deal. He got the ball rolling on two new history museums, one focused on women's history and another on the history of the American Latino. But he said that, you know, one of the big goals of his role as head of the Smithsonian was to help Americans embrace ambiguity and see America as a really complicated place.
7: And say more about him.
8: Yeah, well, Michelle, you know, you've interviewed him tons of times, right? He's got this breadth of knowledge about history, right? Actually, on top of him being the first African-American to lead the Smithsonian, he was the first historian to do so. You know, you ran through his career first as a curator, but then in 2005, he became the founding director of the Smithsonian's National Museum of African-American History and Culture. And this is before that museum even had a building, right? And so he spent like more than a decade thinking about that museum's collection, what the physical manifestation of African-American history would look and feel like, the basic like nuts and bolts of constructing a building until it opened to the public in 2016.
7: One of the most visited museums in the world. Mm-hmm. And Andrew, remember when the museum opened? The mm-hmm. demand for tickets were so high, I think the website broke.
8: Oh, yeah. Like, for a while, it was the place to go in D.C., which actually took a bunch by surprise. Here's what he told NPR a year after the museum opened.
10: I didn't expect it to become a pilgrimage site so soon. You know, we thought we'd get 4,000 people a day. We're getting 6,000, 7,000, 8,000 a day. I didn't expect that.
8: And so, you know, Michelle, I think whatever the future holds for him or for the Smithsonian, that building will be his lasting legacy.
7: That is NPR's Andrew Limbong. Andrew, thank you.
8: Thanks, Michelle.
6: The White House is hitting back against Canada's latest tariffs, which were themselves retaliation for American ones. The Trump administration says it is now banning Canadian dairy, motorcycles, and alcoholic beverages. It's moving to make it harder for government agencies to buy Canadian products. And there are potentially more U.S. tariffs on Canadian cars and auto parts in January after the midterms. NPR's White House correspondent Emily Fang is looking into how the trade war is affecting the election. Good morning, Emily.
11: Good morning.
6: Okay, so affordability, I mean, it's a huge issue for these midterms. Will this newest round of tariffs between the U.S. and Canada make people have to pay more, raise prices?
11: Yes, on a limited number of goods. And you see it most obviously already with aluminum. It goes into American cars and auto parts, and prices for aluminum have jumped to a four-year high, in part because of the war with Iran, but also Canada made a lot of aluminum. These newest retaliatory tariffs from Canada are relatively narrow. They affect just about 6% of the overall trade volume with the U.S. But trade analysts I've spoken to highlight Ohio, Michigan, and especially Maine as the U.S. state most impacted by these tariffs. It makes a lot of the plywood and agricultural products that have been targeted. And Maine, as our listeners will know, is where Democrats are hoping to flip a Senate seat held by a longtime Republican senator, Susan Collins. Chad Bown, a trade expert at the nonpartisan Peterson Institute in Washington, argues to me American companies are going to hurt, too, because of this trade war, because right now they benefit from market access with Canada.
12: It keeps Canadian consumers interested in manufacturing and, for example, the production of cars that are made in North America, and makes it less likely that they're going to suddenly switch over and start wanting to buy Chinese electric vehicles.
11: So companies are now worried about losing market access. And also, for example, Canadian aircraft company Bombardier said in response to Trump's threat this week as well that it was maybe going to, the U.S. might ban its aircraft from being sold in the U.S. It said in response it actually creates thousands of jobs in the U.S. because so much of its supply chain is in the U.S. And so the argument is if it loses business, then its American suppliers lose business as well.
6: Now, Trump at least publicly doesn't seem worried about Canadian retaliation and has over the last few days posted a lot on social media actually mocking Canada.
11: Right. So there was a flurry of posts over the weekend. Some of them appeared AI generated. There was one image that showed the U.S. flag overlaid across Canada and Greenland, which is another territory Trump is starting to take over. You know, Trump has repeatedly lashed out at Canadian leaders over the last weeks. He said they are tougher to deal with than China. And that raises questions about how this trade spat with Canada affects the other trade wars the U.S. is fighting, namely with China.
6: How?
11: Well, Bound, that trade expert you just heard earlier, says all these trade wars the U.S. is involved in, they affect each other.
12: By putting pressure on Canada, you're weakening your own ability to fight the trade war with China.
11: Because he says if the U.S. wants to counter China, the U.S. needs to find new developed markets elsewhere, manufacturing bases elsewhere. like in Canada, but we have a trade war with them now. Furthermore, the U.S. now has several layers of tariffs on various countries, including Canada. They all originate from different pieces of legislation, and they're overseen by different departments in the U.S. government. And one effect of that complexity is the failed U.S.-Canada trade talks last month. You know, Canadian negotiators said it was the U.S. Commerce Department who came in with last-minute asks, and that upended talks the U.S. Trade Representative's office had been leading.
6: That's NPR's Emily Feng. Thank you, Emily.
11: Thanks, Leila.
6: This is NPR News.
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6: Good morning, I'm Leila Fadel. Damascata, Maine is a small town that thought it had a big problem. Police got a bunch of calls last week from people who said they saw Bigfoot. An officer tracked the Sasquatch down on Main Street and figured out it was just a guy in a very convincing costume. The chief of police said some on the force were a little disappointed the town didn't make national news. But wait, they're making national news right now. It's Morning Edition.
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6: It's Morning Edition from NPR News. I'm Leila Fadel.
7: And I'm Michelle Martin. The NFL season starts tonight with a rematch of February's Super Bowl. The defending champion Seahawks will host the New England Patriots in Seattle. No need to check your calendar. It is Wednesday, a rarity for an NFL season opener. Here to talk about that and what else we can expect this season is CBS sports writer John Breach. John, good morning.
19: Good morning, Michelle. Thanks for having me.
7: Well, thanks for coming. So, okay, only the second time in the league's 107-year history that it started the season on a Wednesday. Why is the NFL doing this?
19: Well, the NFL usually opens the season on a Thursday with the defending Super Bowl champion hosting a game, but the league decided to throw a wrench into things this year by holding a game in Australia, and that game is so far away that the league wanted to give the teams time to travel there, which meant that game had to be held in week one, and it was going to be on a weekday. So they knew as soon as they announced the game, that was going to be on a Wednesday or a Thursday. They decided to play that game on a Thursday, but they wanted to keep the tradition alive of letting the Super Bowl champ host the first game of the following season. So the Seahawks, the champs, are playing Wednesday night against the Patriots, and then you get the Thursday night game in Australia. So we might see this again at some point in the future, so maybe we should get used to these Wednesday games.
7: Okay. So speaking of the international games, this year the NFL will have 9 international games played in 7 cities. What is the NFL hoping to do by playing these games abroad?
19: Well, based on what NFL Commissioner Roger Goodell has said, the NFL is just trying to take over the world. They are trying to spread the love of this sport. This started back in 2007. The NFL played 1 game in London. That's how the international series started. Now you have 9 games this year. They're playing in Rio de Janeiro for the first time. They're playing in Paris for the first time. They're playing in Melbourne, Australia for the first time. So they're adding these new cities, these new locales every year. They've been talking about playing in Japan in the future. And the NFL's ultimate goal is to play 16 international games per season, which would have each team playing 1 game abroad each year. And I won't be surprised if that happens at some point in the next 5 years.
7: Okay, so football fans, we better start saving now, right? Open up another account for this. All right, let's get into the actual football. What games are you paying attention to week 1?
19: Yeah, there's a lot of fun games. The Seahawks Patriots tonight, obviously. Rams 49ers in Australia. That's a good one. But when you look toward this weekend, one of the big ones is Broncos Chiefs on Monday night. All eyes are kind of on Patrick Mahomes, the superstar quarterback for the Chiefs. He tore his ACL last December. And so this is going to be his first game back, and people are going to want to see how healthy he is. There's also the Steelers and the Falcons. You have the Steelers have a new head coach for the first time in 20 years, Mike McCarthy. They're playing a Falcons team that also has a new head coach in Kevin Stefanski. And then you have Aaron Rodgers, who is probably going into his last season as in the NFL after more than 20 years. He's going to be retiring at the end of the season. He's the Steelers quarterback. So that game is going to be very, very interesting. The Cowboys and the Giants on Sunday night. The Giants have a new head coach in John Harbaugh. So there are a lot of fun games to watch this weekend.
7: Okay, before I let you go, any rookies who have caught your eye?
19: Well, there's always some fun rookies. The Titans have Carnell Tate, so if you flip around and see them playing, he's a wide receiver. He should be to win to Ohio State. He's a fun guy to watch. The Cardinals have Jeremiah Love, a running back that's really good out of Notre Dame. And then the Seahawks, the defending champs, playing tonight. They have a rookie running back who could be impressive. So if you're looking for a rookie to watch in tonight's game between the Seahawks and Patriots,
7: let's go with Jadarian Price. All right, that's John Breach, covers the NFL for CBS Sports. Thanks for coming. This is Morning Edition from NPR News. I'm Michelle Martin.
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0: 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And by Horizon 3, bringing the attacker's perspective to cybersecurity by helping organizations autonomously test, fix, and verify their defenses against AI-powered threats. Horizon3.ai. From Marketplace in Washington, I'm Kimberly Adams. President Trump ratcheted up his trade war with Canada late yesterday after Canada imposed new tariffs on about $20 billion worth of American goods. Trump announced a ban on imports of some Canadian beer, wine, and liquor, along with other products. The ban will take effect later this month if the two sides can't reach an agreement. Marketplace's Henry Epp has more.
1: Booze has been at the center of the trade war with Canada ever since President Trump first started threatening to annex the United States' northern neighbor early last year. In response, many Canadian provinces pulled American alcohol from the shelves of government-owned liquor stores. American brands have returned to some Canadian stores, but a strict ban remains in effect in Ontario, the country's largest province. Now President Trump is threatening to ban imports of Canadian beer, wine, whiskey, and other spirits, along with motorcycles and whey protein starting on September 29th. However, some Canadian brands have breweries and bottling plants in the U.S., so they may still be available to Americans, even if the ban takes effect. Meanwhile, Canada's trade minister said on social media that he's been in contact with U.S. Trade Representative Jamieson Greer. Reuters reports the two are expected to speak again in the next few days. I'm Henry Epp for Marketplace.
0: Let's do the numbers. The FTSE in London is down 0.8%. Dow, S&P, and NASDAQ futures are down in the negative 0.3% to negative 0.5% range, with the Dow future down 259 points. And continued escalations in the war in the Middle East are driving up oil prices this morning. Brent crude jumped almost 3% and is now trading at over $100 a barrel. West Texas Intermediate crude is up 2.4% at $95.28 a barrel. According to AAA, the average price for a gallon of regular gas is now $4.22.
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0: New York Fashion Week kicks off tomorrow, and while the rich and famous may buy those clothes right away, in the future, many items will likely get a second life in the resale market. The secondhand market for designer clothes is booming. Online reseller The RealReal says demand for vintage on the site is up more than 400% since 2020. That's according to its annual resale report for this year. Rival ThredUp projects the global resale market will hit $400 billion by 2030. Karina Cohen writes Bottom Feeders Anonymous on Substack. It's a newsletter focused on resale shopping. Good morning.
3: Hi, good morning.
0: You've been digging through these resale reports with, as you say on your Substack, the seriousness of a finance guy scouring the Federal Reserve's economic projections. So as a finance girl who scours those things myself, what stood out to you this year?
3: It wasn't so much about what people were buying or how much they were spending. It was sort of more about an attitude shift that's happening. That's more about prioritizing things like authenticity and personal taste. There's also a shift in prioritizing future resale value. So when shoppers are making purchases, they're thinking about selling it down the line and how good of an investment it will be as a future return.
0: Can you say a bit more about that? Because that idea of investment and value came up quite a bit in both the reports from The RealReal, which tends to have more high-end stuff, and ThredUp, which has sort of more regular clothes.
3: You don't really know what's going to hit in the future, but at any moment, you can have a cultural moment that makes demand for a certain bag or a certain item just skyrocket. And if you have that, then you've just made a buck.
0: What do you think these trends are telling us about how consumers are responding to the broader economy right now?
3: I think there's a lot you can sort of read in between the lines. Like, There's a more of a demand for items that are in as-is condition, which could be interpreted as customers want something with a certain patina and character, but could also be interpreted as customers looking to, you know, save money. I think it just goes to show that with the resale market, you can really have some affordable options. You can have high quality options and they don't have to be mutually exclusive.
4: How do you think the tariff environment, which has pushed up the costs for things like cotton goods and denim, even as raw cotton has gotten cheaper, how do you think that's affecting the secondhand market?
3: For customers who want things like natural fibers, if you're buying primary market cotton, you've already seen a cost increase because cotton being imported from Asia, for example, is being tariffed at a very high rate. So items that are vintage aren't subjected to those price increases.
4: Shein just went public last week with a quarter of the valuation at its peak. And according to these reports, that ties into what's going on in the resale market.
3: So the ThredUp report mentioned that 49% of younger generations have already reduced purchases of low quality apparel because it cannot be resold, which is bad news for fast fashion, but great news for the environment. I think you're seeing that the younger generations know that they might be throwing away their money a bit if they're buying an item that nobody will want in the future, and therefore they cannot make some of that money back the way they could if they bought like a vintage luxury item.
4: The secondhand resale market is projected to outpace the growth of the overall apparel market in the future. What do you think is just making resale so appealing to so many consumers right now?
3: I think chief among them, for me at least, is affordability and especially quality for the price that you're paying. With shoppers also sort of becoming more selective about materials, they're sort of questioning why they're being asked to pay, you know, $300 for a polyester dress that might not even feel that special to them. So knowing that you can go to a place like The RealReal where you can find this amazing archival piece for minimal cost, you get affordability, you get sustainability, better quality, uniqueness.
4: Karina Cohen writes the Bottom Feeders Anonymous on Substack, a secondhand fashion newsletter devoted to shoppers. Karina, thank you.
3: Thank you so much. So nice to talk to you.
4: In Washington, I'm Kimberly Adams with the Marketplace Morning Report. 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
5: 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Good morning, I'm Jeff Errol.
6: The SEC could vote this week whether or not to remove the LSU Tigers from the conference. The latest details on the dispute in 4 minutes. 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
6: Also on the way, an image of the governor clouds the first real test of a state's new crackdown on marijuana near schools. 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
7: Good morning. The U.S. destroyed more of Iran's oil tankers. Iran says it fired missiles at a base in Jordan with American troops. A former commander of CENTCOM joins us this hour of Morning Edition from NPR News. New York's mayor accused past leaders of lying when they said the air near Ground Zero was safe to breathe. I'm Leila Faldin.
8: And I'm Michelle Martin. Newly released documents show officials knew the air was toxic and were worried about lawsuits. Also, Republicans' midterm convention is going head-to-head with the NFL season opener, and former NFL quarterback Colin Kaepernick reflects on the decision that cost him his career, but not his voice. It's Wednesday, September 9th. On this day in 1957, Althea Gibson became the first black player to win what is now the U.S. Open. News is next.
9: Live from NPR News in Washington, I'm Korva Coleman. Israeli officials are expressing anger over the UK's sanctions on exports from settlements in the occupied West Bank. Israel ordered the closure of its longtime ally's consulate in Jerusalem. The UK says the sanctions are in response to what it calls, quote, terrorist settlers' ethnic cleansing of Palestinians. NPR's Carrie Kahn has more.
10: Israel's foreign minister had strong words for the UK sanctions on export produced in illegal settlements in Israel's occupied West Bank. Gideon Saar called the statements by the UK's foreign secretary in support of the measures, quote, outrageous lies, morally distorted and anti-Semitic. He vowed retaliation.
11: Whoever acts against Israel, Israel will act against them, and they will lose their influence and relevance in this region. Measures against Israel will not go unanswered.
10: Saar also said the UK's action will hurt tens of thousands of Palestinian workers employed in Israeli settlements. France announced it too will impose sanctions. Carrie Kahn, NPR News, Tel Aviv.
9: The Republican National Committee opens a two-day convention this evening in Dallas. NPR's Tamara Keith says it will feature President Trump.
12: Republicans are calling it a convention, but it won't include any of the usual party business like hashing out a platform or nominating a president. But the party is saying 20,000 people will be here for an event that will have the feel of a tightly produced TV show slash infomercial slash Trump rally, where the president and his policies are clearly going to be the star of the show. Or, to borrow a word from the chairman of the Republican Party, a Trumpapalooza.
9: NPR's Tamara Keith reporting. President Trump is punishing Canada for its retaliatory tariffs. Trump is now fully banning some Canadian alcohol, dairy products, and motorcycles from even coming into the U.S. This comes after Canada imposed tariffs on U.S. goods to retaliate for earlier tariffs that Trump imposed. The trade war is affecting U.S. border states, as NPR's Kirk Siegler reports.
13: Canada is Montana's biggest trade partner, accounting for about $1 billion in cross-border economic activity every year. Farmers here were already dealing with high diesel and fertilizer costs, and now they can expect to pay more for farm equipment. Brigitte Miranda Freer runs the Montana World Trade Center.
14: Canadian companies also purchase Montana cattle, and then they send them up to Canada where they're fed out. And by the way, when they're up there, a lot of times they're eating Montana barley.
13: It's not just farmers bracing for a hit, Miranda Freer says, but also small manufacturers and the state's lucrative tourism economy. Kirk Ziegler, NPR News, Great Falls, Montana.
9: This is NPR.
15: The time is now 6:04 on this Wednesday. You're listening to Red River Radio News. Good morning, I'm Jeff Farrell. The Southeastern Conference will meet Thursday to determine whether to expel LSU athletics from the conference. This comes after the conference sued LSU officials in an Alabama federal court last week over the school's attempts to sign former NFL players. Louisiana Public Radio's Mel Bridges explains.
16: The SEC claimed LSU's pursuit of NFL players harms the conference and violates its First Amendment right to enforce its own rules. This after a Baton Rouge judge blocked the SEC from enforcing penalties on schools that recruited players who had signed an NFL contract.
15: The move needs a two-thirds majority to pass and kick LSU athletics out. LSU's home opener against Clemson was the first test of a new state law in Louisiana, increasing the penalties for marijuana possession within 2,000 feet of a school zone. That includes athletic facilities. Campus police say they are still gathering information from multiple law enforcement agencies to determine if any marijuana-related arrests were made. Meanwhile, Governor Jeff Landry has drawn some pushback after he posted a photo of himself at the game with a $400 commemorative box of LSU cigars alongside ESPN personality Pat McAfee. That's because LSU is a tobacco-free campus. Southern University political science professor Albert Samuels calls the post ironic.
17: He's just like his political idol, Donald Trump. We'll say one thing over here, and then over here we'll do the opposite. When we do it, it's okay. But the law is for other people.
15: Landry, who supports tougher penalties for marijuana possession, has said he wants to make LSU games more family-friendly. There are some strong indicators that show Louisiana's economy is heading in the right direction. That's the word from Daniel S. Brommer. Now, he's the chief executive officer of the conservative think tank known as the Pelican Institute for Public Policy. Brommer says that Louisiana is doing better than the nation in some respects.
18: Our gross domestic product, which measures the overall economic activity in the state, grew almost 3%, 2.9%, the first quarter of 26. National rate was 2.1%.
15: Erspammer says construction, along with professional and business services and healthcare sectors, all helped to drive economic growth through the first quarter of the year. Republicans will hold their first ever national midterm convention tonight and tomorrow in Dallas, Texas. They will be in George W. Bush's hometown, but the former president will not be joining them. As Bill Ziebel with KERA News reports, President Trump will headline the event to rally the GOP base.
19: The GOP says Dallas boasts strong Republicans in a bright red state. So convening in Dallas makes sense, especially when the Senate race between Republican Ken Paxton and Democrat James Tallarico is so close. President Trump backs Paxton, but the last Republican to serve as president before Trump was George W. Bush, who not only lives in Dallas, but has his presidential center and library here as well. Bush will not participate in the midterm event. He'll instead be busy with the 25th anniversary of 9/11.
15: I'm Jeff Farrell. 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
20: And I'm Michelle Martin. Good morning. The U.S. struck five Iranian oil tankers overnight.
7: Iran hit back, lighting up the night sky in Jordan as interceptors tried to stop missiles hurtling at U.S. troops at an airbase there. The latest turmoil pushed Brent crude oil prices over $100 a barrel today. In a few moments, we'll speak with retired General Joseph Votel, a former leader of U.S. Central Command. We begin with the latest developments on the ground.
20: Joining us is NPR international correspondent Aya Bertrawi in Dubai. Good morning, Aya.
21: Good morning, Michelle.
20: So could you start us off with what happened last night?
21: U.S. Central Command says it destroyed five Iranian oil carriers in the Gulf of Oman and off of Iran's Karg Island. Now, CENTCOM says it did give notice to crews aboard those ships to abandon them before they were bombed. And it says that these attacks were in response to Iranian missile attacks on a U.S. Navy warship that were successfully evaded. So since Saturday, Michelle, we now have the U.S. striking eight Iranian crude oil tankers. And this is another blow to Iran's economic lifeline that goes beyond the aggressive sanctions that are already in place and the existing U.S. naval blockade on Iran's oil shipments.
20: What was Iran's response?
21: Well, Iran's Revolutionary Guard says it targeted U.S. vessels and oil tankers, as well as 10 ships trying to transit through the Strait of Hormuz with U.S. help. Now, there's no confirmation on what was hit from those attacks. But Iran also attacked U.S. troops at an airbase in Jordan. Jordan says it intercepted all but two of Iran's 20 missiles last night. It says there were no deaths recorded, but Michelle, it made no mention of injuries from those attacks. And one more thing, Iran also released visuals yesterday of an underwater U.S. naval drone that it captured. One of Iran's official accounts on X described it as one of America's most mysterious underwater toys, now in Iran's possession. And all of this just shows how Iran remains undeterred in the face of sustained U.S. military pressure.
20: Iran has been targeting American assets and troops in the region since the start of the war. And this brings up the bigger question, what is the U.S. strategy now in the region?
21: Exactly. And that is unclear. And there's also little discussion around the future of the U.S. footprint in the region. In part, that's because permanently pulling back troops now could signal weakness to Iran and other adversaries like Russia and China. And U.S. bases in Gulf Arab states and Jordan were meant to be a deterrence, but they've actually been used to attack Iran. And it's partly why Iran has now attacked these countries throughout the war. So Arab allies are broadening their defense ties with other countries and waiting really for the U.S. to show what its path forward is going to be. Meanwhile, you have the Pentagon under Secretary Pete Hegseth not being forthcoming about damage to U.S. bases from this war, and the Trump administration asking satellite companies to censor their images over the Gulf. Still, we do know that in Bahrain, where the Navy's Fifth Fleet was hit by Iran, there were some 8,000 military personnel there. Now it's less than 100. I asked Mackenzie Eaglin, who's with the American Enterprise Institute and is co-chair of the National Commission on the Future of the Navy, about this lack of transparency.
22: It's hugely damaging, just one for precedent setting, because it's not how, you know, we operate in a federal republic. And two, it's not going to help like Congress grapple with, you know, how is our military performing? How are we ahead? How are we behind? What could we do differently? What could we do better?
21: And Michelle, one indication, though, of how things are going actually came from the Chief of Naval Operations, Daryl Cottle. He was asked last week during a live stream when sailors would be actually be able to go back to Bahrain to pick up their personal belongings. And his answer was, we are not going back in there anytime soon.
0: That is NPR International correspondent Aya Bertawi in Dubai. Thanks, Aya.
21: Thanks, Michelle.
7: So let's take a closer look now at the future of U.S. military strategy in the Gulf with retired General Joseph Votel. He led U.S. Central Command, or CENTCOM, from 2016 through 2019, overseeing U.S. and coalition military operations across the Middle East. Good morning and welcome back to the program.
1: Good morning, Layla. Good to be with you.
7: So as we heard there from our correspondent, the Pentagon has not been transparent about damage to U.S. bases, U.S. strategy in the Gulf, and how many U.S. troops will remain in the region. What question does that raise for you as a former CENTCOM commander?
1: Well, I think one of the things that's important to appreciate is that, you know, oftentimes we don't want to give our adversaries the benefit of appreciating how much damage they may have done to us. So one of the considerations here is that this may be operational security and trying to protect the results of some of these Iranian strikes. Hmm. That said, of course, it's always important to be transparent with the American people to make sure they understand what the cost is that is being put onto our troops and our forces forward. So, yeah, I think transparency is really, really important, obviously, but there are some operational considerations as well.
7: I mean, how much, though, is this about concealing the extent of the damage from the American public, and how much of it is about operational security? Is that something can tell based on your experience?
1: Yeah, I think some of that is, I mean, there's certainly some of this is being driven by political factors, which are kind of beyond my expertise to comment on. So I'm certain there is some of that. My experience is that when we are transparent with the American people and with Congress, that it helps us in the long run. It allows us to recover from things. It allows us to get the resources that we need to address the situation we have here. So, you know, I think to your point, I think the transparency issue is obviously a very, very important one for the American public.
7: Now, this has really been escalating, as we heard from our correspondent, and Iran says it seized a U.S. underwater drone. What do drones like this do exactly? I mean, how significant is that?
1: Well, in this case, you know, these underwater drones have the ability to, you know, put a machine where we don't want to put a man or a service member at harm. And so they can go in and they can do surveillance. They can do counter mine activities, that is, neutralize or remove mines. They can do maritime surveys. So it allows us to put a capability into a denied area for the purpose of, you know, providing this information or to undertake activities that we want them to perform.
7: Now, the U.S. says it was a defective drone that was an older model that neither collected sensitive data nor carried any classified sonar or radar equipment. If that's true, are there other ways in which the seizure could be problematic for the U.S. military if it doesn't have sensitive information?
1: Yeah, I think we always want to be concerned about captured military equipment. And of course, this is a risk with any military operation that we conduct, that, you know, some of our capabilities will fall into the hands of our adversaries. And in this case, you know, the Iranians are not unsophisticated. They have the ability to reverse engineer some of this, to understand some of the materials, some of the technologies involved in that. And more importantly, because of their relationships with China and Russia, they can provide this information to them, which could hurt us in the long run. So yeah, there are some concerns on this. This may be an older system, so maybe not the state of the art, but nonetheless, it does provide, an example of American technology that could be exploited by our adversaries.
7: Now,
21: the last 6 months and this last week, I mean, what Iran has shown that despite the extreme economic pressure under it's under, despite the U.S. attacks, the U.S. superpower is a superpower, Iran keeps coming back and pivoting. And the U.S. seems to be slow in pivoting and adapting to what Iran is doing. I mean, what would you do in this moment as a military commander?
1: Well, I think actually the Strait of Hormuz blockade is actually working here. And I think it's center gravity. It's spinning the works, putting a lot of pressure on the Iranians. Going after their oil carrying vessels is an important complementary effort to the economic effort here. And Iran is really coming at this from a weak point. They are losing a lot of their floating oil stock. Mm-hmm. Their gas prices have gone up. And of course, that will cause a lot of problems with their population. So time is not on their side.
21: That is Joseph Votel. He's a retired four-star general and a former commander of U.S. Central Command. General Votel, thank you so much.
1: Thank you very much.
20: Conflicting court decisions have thrown a key midterm race into chaos. One ruling blocked and the other one allowed a new congressional map in Missouri that gives Republicans an edge in the close battle for the U.S. House. St. Louis Public Radio's Jason Rosenbaum reports.
2: Missouri was one of the first states last year to redraw its congressional maps at the urging of President Trump. Republicans passed new lines aimed at ousting Democratic Congressman Emanuel Cleaver by putting him in a much more GOP-leaning district. Opponents gathered more than 300,000 signatures to place the new map up for a statewide vote. Last week, the state Supreme Court ruled that the redistricting can't go into effect before then, meaning not this year. And it seemed like the opponents had won the final victory on Tuesday when U.S. Supreme Court Justice Brett Kavanaugh denied an appeal from Republican state leaders. But minutes later, a U.S. district judge out of St. Louis ruled in a separate case that Missouri has to use those new maps targeting Cleaver, noting they were already used in the primaries. Republican Secretary of State Denny Hoskins says the St. Louis decision should prevail.
3: We don't want to disenfranchise over 1 million voters that voted in the congressional primaries on the new maps.
2: Redistricting opponents appealed last night, saying a district judge cannot void a state Supreme Court ruling on what they contend are basically the same issues. Local election officials such as Boone County Clerk Brianna Lennon say they don't know what to do.
4: We've got the Supreme Court of Missouri saying that we have to use them, otherwise will be in violation of their order. And then we have the federal court saying that we can't use them, otherwise we'll be in violation of the federal court.
2: St. Charles County Director of Elections Kurt Barr says his county near St. Louis will use the new 2025 maps for now. But the uncertainty creates logistical headaches.
23: If we print ballots and then the maps change, you know, we're going to have to print new ballots, and that's a cost. But there's also the bigger concern of, can we make sure that, you know, voters have access to those ballots for the totality of the 6 weeks of absentee voting?
2: Officials worry that even if the courts clarify things in time, voters will still be confused about which candidates will be on their ballot. For NPR News, I'm Jason Rosenbaum in St. Louis.
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11: 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I'm Leila Faldin.
20: And I'm Michelle Martin. Good morning. It's been a decade since NFL quarterback Colin Kaepernick made headlines for taking a knee during the national anthem in protest of police brutality and racism. That quiet act of protest cost the former San Francisco 49er his football career, but not his voice. In a new memoir titled The Perilous Fight, he writes of the years before and after the 2016 season. He details a lifetime of navigating being the adopted black son of a white family in a white community, and about the physical and emotional costs of his sport, and about the civil rights work that has become his life's work. And he's with us now to tell us more about it. Colin Kaepernick, thank you so much for joining us.
12: Michelle, thank you for having me on. I'm excited for the conversation today.
20: Same here. You know, you opened the book with a really harrowing incident that happened when you were a child. Can you just briefly tell us what happened and why you wanted to open the book with this story?
12: Yeah, like any kid in the middle of summer, you are outside in the neighborhood running around, and some of the neighbor kids were staying at their house as I was walking home. And I realized as I was trying to get closer to see if I could play with them, they grabbed me and tied me to a rose tree in the front yard. And it was a moment that I wasn't prepared for. I hadn't been taught about this as a young black boy in a white family. And the only thing that really saved me in that moment was a neighbor driving by and yelling at the kids. And then the moment of running back home and realizing I can't tell my parents about this because I don't know how they would respond to it. And I don't know if they would have my back in that. And I think it's important to open the book that way, because so often I have been asked, like, why do you care about this? Like, why are you doing this? You've had a great life. You were adopted into a white family. You made it to the NFL. And all of those things are true. And also, there's still the reality of being a black boy and a black man within the United States and the very real consequences of that.
20: You had had a lifetime of thinking about these issues. Can you just take us inside your decision that I want to do something, I have to do something?
12: Yeah. Leading up to the protest, we had seen a number of killings of black people very publicly on video. At this point, I had a lifetime of experiences. I had spent the years prior studying and educating myself around systems in black history and how we got to this present moment, and having an understanding of the history and context. You then have to ask yourself, well, what am I going to do about it?
20: Initially, you sat during the national anthem, but then you decided to take a knee. Did you expect it to be as significant and as widespread as it became?
12: Did I think there would be backlash? Yes, because history tells us so. I think it would reach the level and magnitude that it did. I don't think you could ever predict that.
20: after your protest, Jay-Z signed a deal with the NFL arranging halftime show talent for the Super Bowl and other ventures. His argument, as I understand it, is that this is a way of solidifying games in a concrete way to ensure Black companies and Black artists get their due. You just don't buy that.
12: I think to see him come out and sign a deal with the NFL to deliberately undercut and undermine the protest is disappointing, to say the least. The argument would hold weight if there weren't already actions that were happening across the community. It would also hold weight if players were not still actively protesting during that time and carrying the work forward. While I can understand why he would want to make that argument, all of the supporting work around it says otherwise.
20: There are those who would say, well, wait a minute, there's an off season, and during the off season, you can do whatever you want as private citizen, Colin Kaepernick. What do you say to that?
12: The NFL also imposes on us significantly. As a player, you are constantly put in positions where this is not just about football. And for me, looking at that dynamic, we are football players. We are paid to go out and do a job. We went out and we're doing our job at the highest level. We're also still people. And your humanity as a person shows up with you at work.
20: You wanted to keep playing after 2016. I think you've made that clear. That hasn't happened. Are you still disappointed? Does it still hurt?
12: Of course. To have that taken away because you're trying to fight for a better society and for people to be able to live and thrive is disappointing. It's revealing. It lets me know how much work we still have to do. And I also still continue to train and prepare. That has just become part of my discipline to make sure that at any given moment, I'm always going to be ready.
20: You have had a private NFL workout, and you have had it said to you.

0: on power. The amount of power that players have within the NFL is significant. I don't think they've truly realized that power. And I think the protests help expose some of that. And I think this was really a dynamic of, we need to make an example out of Colin in this situation to try to send a message to the rest of the players to stay in line. And I think there should be more questions asked to Roger Goodell and the NFL owners why they're so afraid of players realizing their power and why they would take action against someone that's trying to create a better future and environment for everyone.
1: So when all is said and done, was it worth it?
0: Absolutely.
1: Colin Kaepernick, he's the author of his new memoir, The Perilous Fight. Thank you so much for talking with us.
0: Thank you, Michelle. Really appreciate the time today.
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5: The National Weather Service in Shreveport is calling for sunny, hot conditions to dominate the forecast for the rest of the work week and into the weekend, with highs consistently hovering in the mid-90s. And with the heat index max today at 104, we'll be under yet another heat advisory until 7 p.m. The next chance for showers and thunderstorms comes Friday morning. 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
6: Live from NPR News in Washington, I'm Kristen Wright. President Trump will give the keynote address at the Republican Party's midterm convention in Dallas tonight. Organizers say the focus of the two-day convention will be on core election issues like the cost of living and immigration. Republicans have never held a midterm convention before. The party's trying to hold on to control of the House and Senate. Secretary of State Marco Rubio says he's making Latin America a priority. He's visiting Colombia, Peru, and Ecuador this week, starting out in Colombia. NPR's Michelle Kellerman reports.
7: Colombian President Abelardo de las Breyas rolled out the red carpet for his old friend Marco Rubio, who was effusive too.
8: This is a man of energy. This is a man of strength. This is a man of vision and of courage.
7: Rubio is also visiting like-minded leaders in Ecuador and Peru to talk about fighting drug traffickers. He says there's no time this week to fit in a visit to Venezuela, where the Trump administration announced a major oil deal with the interim leaders. Rubio is defending the deal, saying the U.S. will make sure the oil fields generate revenue for the Venezuelan people and for a future democratically elected government. Michelle Kellerman, NPR News, Barranquilla, Colombia.
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10: Perhaps you've heard that the average person dreams 4 to 6 times each night. 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
11: Today on A Moment of Science, we ask why that is, why we forget most of our dreams.
10: First, think about what happens when you fall asleep. One of the last regions of your brain to go into sleep mode is the hippocampus, a structure that plays a critical role in transferring information from short-term memory to long-term memory.
11: Of course, the hippocampus keeps working. It mostly consolidates information from the day, and waking up signals the hippocampus to start encoding new experiences in memory.
10: But that takes about 2 minutes, which is longer than most sleepers stay awake if they're roused in the night. In addition, most people are unable to retain their short-term memory.

0: Of dreams after waking in the morning before the hippocampus reactivates.
1: But people who wake up more often during sleep tend to stay awake for at least 2 minutes, which activates the hippocampus and gives them better recall of their dreams.
0: Besides the hardwiring in our brains, two neurotransmitters, acetylcholine and noradrenaline, also help us retain memories. Both of these neurotransmitters drop dramatically during sleep.
1: That combination keeps our brains working rapidly without using any brain power to actually save our dream memories.
0: Even our talk here about dreams could be a potent factor. Studies find that discussing or reading about dreams boosts short-term recall, while people who come to believe that dreams are valuable have better recall in the long term.
1: This Moment of Science comes from Indiana University.
0: We're on the web at amomentofscience.org. I'm Yael Cassander.
1: And I'm Don Glass.
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3: It's Morning Edition from NPR News. I'm Leila Fadel.
4: And I'm Michelle Martin. Good morning. As part of our reporting this week marking 25 years since the 9/11 terror attacks, we're going to turn this morning to New York City. For the first time, officials are releasing documents that reveal what was known about toxic air quality in Lower Manhattan in the weeks and even months after hijackers flew commercial airliners into the World Trade Center. NPR's Brian Mann has been reporting on this, and he's with us now. Brian, good morning.
5: Good morning, Michelle.
4: Why is New York City releasing this information now?
5: Mayor Zoran Mamdani spoke at a press conference yesterday, and he said the city had violated the public's trust by not coming clean about this data decades ago. After the attack, local, state, and federal officials assured first responders working at Ground Zero and residents of Lower Manhattan that the air wasn't dangerous, and it turns out that wasn't true.
6: People got sick because the leaders they trusted lied and told them they were safe to breathe in toxic air. And then when they began to contend with the symptoms of the illnesses that followed, the government that had not hesitated to send them into harm's way was nowhere to be found.
5: Roughly 3,000 people died on 9/11 during the attack, but Michelle, there are now more than 35,000 first responders and survivors living with cancers linked to 9/11. That's according to the Centers for Disease Control and Prevention. And the CDC says at least 6,000 people who signed up for their federal 9/11 health program have died. It's not clear how many of those deaths were caused directly by these 9/11 related illnesses.
4: Brian, is it clear from these documents that there was some kind of a cover-up, by which I mean they knew that there was something wrong and made a decision not to disclose it?
5: Yeah, what we know is that very soon after the 9/11 attacks, researchers did see troubling signs that the air was dangerous. New York City collected more than 170,000 pages of data, and then they fought in court for years to prevent the public from seeing it. Comedian and activist John Stewart, who campaigned for years for more transparency, he spoke at yesterday's press conference.
7: They didn't recognize that the air that everyone was breathing in downtown Manhattan was toxic until October of 2001. So to be fair to them, they only buried that information for 25 years.
5: And Stewart said he hopes this information being made public will help more 9/11 survivors get the medical help they need.
4: You reached out to past New York City mayors who chose not to release this information. What did they say?
5: Well, we got no response from Mayors Bloomberg, de Blasio, and Adams. But in response to an inquiry from NPR, former Mayor Rudy Giuliani's staff did post a comment on social media blaming the U.S. Environmental Protection Agency for saying the air quality was safe in Manhattan. They made a mistake, the Giuliani statement said, adding, quote, no one covered it up. In 2016, Michelle, former EPA Administrator Christy Todd Whitman did apologize in an interview with the Guardian newspaper for failing to provide accurate information to the public. But then for a decade after that, New York City officials kept fighting to keep all these documents under wraps.
4: Do we know why so many city officials, both Democrats and Republicans, withheld this information?
5: We know from one internal memo that was released yesterday, written shortly after 9/11, that city officials were worried about lawsuits. Mayor Mamdani was asked if he fears this information might open a new floodgate of claims against the city. He said transparency and accountability outweigh any financial concerns.
4: That is NPR's Brian Mann, who will be at the 9/11 Memorial in Manhattan on Friday as part of NPR's coverage of the 25th anniversary of the attack. Brian, thank you so much.
5: Thank you.
3: Candidates in competitive Senate races, cabinet members, and President Trump all have speaking slots tonight at the first night of the Republican midterm convention in Dallas. They'll be competing for screen time with the kickoff of the NFL season, a rematch of this year's Super Bowl. NPR senior political correspondent Tamara Keith is up extra early in Dallas for us to talk about this. Good morning, Tam.
8: Good morning.
3: So we talked yesterday about why Republicans are doing this, which is unusual. Let's talk about the what, as in what is actually happening over the next two nights.
8: Well, Republicans are calling it a convention, but it won't include any of the usual party business, like hashing out a platform or nominating a president. But the party is saying 20,000 people will be here for an event that will have the feel of a tightly produced TV show / infomercial / Trump rally, where the president and his policies are clearly going to be the star of the show. Or, to borrow a word from the chairman of the Republican Party, a Trumpapalooza. I called Alex Triantafilou, chairman of the Ohio Republican Party, and asked what he was expecting.
9: From the very beginning, you know, we were told that we could use this as an opportunity to rally the troops and to raise some money for the party, and those two things have certainly happened.
8: He said he had no trouble finding party faithful who wanted to attend. And there will be a whole lot of fundraisers happening on the sidelines of this convention.
3: Yeah, just one example is that President Trump is scheduled to go to a MAGA Inc. event today. That's the super PAC aligned with him, right?
8: Yes, and MAGA Inc. has a massive pile of cash already, more than $400 million as of the most recent campaign finance report. But there had been this big question of whether President Trump would actually spend that money to defend Republican majorities in the House and the Senate. Then over the weekend, MAGA Inc. announced it was booking $10 million in TV ads here in Texas to boost Ken Paxton. He's the scandal-plagued Republican nominee for Senate. And it's the first foray, with much more expected in other competitive races.
3: Okay, let's talk about the message coming out of this convention. Is there anything you can glean from the schedule of events?
8: Well, convention organizers say it will draw a contrast between the common sense Republican agenda, quote, focused on affordability, security, safety, and American strength, and the Democrats' liberal and extreme alternative. Republicans want this election to be a choice, but midterms are almost always referendums on the party in power and the president. And this president is unpopular, as is the war in Iran he launched more than 6 months ago and the persistently high gas prices that came with it.
3: And what do Democrats have to say about all this?
8: Their counter-programming is expected to be fairly muted, like the party isn't trying to match the Republicans with a convention of their own. Tim Hogan, who leads the Rapid Response Unit at the Democratic National Committee, told me Americans are not buying what Republicans are selling.
10: Bottom line, this convention's a liability for Republicans. They're pumping millions of dollars into what will be a low viewership affair that will showcase how out of touch they are.
8: And he argues that Democrats have more energy behind them this midterm year. Polls show that. And we have no idea how many Americans will tune in to this convention. It will be on C-SPAN. But being head-to-head with the NFL season kickoff certainly won't help the ratings.
3: NPR's Tamara Keith. Thank you, Tam.
8: You're welcome.

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5: I'm Andy B., host of Jazz Out. Duke Ellington once said that he didn't know how so many various types of music could be contained under one heading called jazz. 50 years later, there are even more categories to consider. 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
6: Good morning, I'm Michelle Martin. A huge tree that stood in Washington, D.C.'s DuPont Circle snapped in half during a violent thunderstorm last week. Since then, people have been leaving thank you notes on what's left, thanking it for its shade, the oxygen it's produced. One person wrote, "You were here when I was young, and now I'm old. You will be missed." Sometimes you don't know what you've got till it's gone, but it's never too late to say thank you. It's Morning Edition.
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6: 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I'm Michelle Martin.
7: And I'm Leila Fadel. When farm and orchard owners grow more fruits and vegetables than they can use, gleaners sometimes step in. They pick extra produce and get it to people in need. One group from Portland, Oregon, is taking that same idea to backyards, parking strips, and public parks. Oregon Public Broadcasting's Crystal Ligori reports.
8: It's a sunny summer morning in Vancouver, Washington, and the plum tree in Caitlin DeGray's front yard is exploding with ripe yellow fruit. The branches are so weighed down that instead of the two stories they typically reach, they're bent, nearly touching the ground.
9: I don't want to waste them, but I don't have the time and energy to take care of them right now.
8: Enter the Portland Fruit Tree Project. Since 2006, this nonprofit has been harvesting fruit from overgrown community gardens, sidelines of school sports fields, and long-forgotten parking strips, and from yards just like Gray's. A handful of volunteers surround the tree and start picking. They're wearing aprons with large pouches that they fill up with plums and drop into big plastic tubs. Hannelore Buckenmeyer is a summer AmeriCorps associate who's helping oversee this harvest.
10: It feels like it's helping the tree. Like the tree is almost relieved when you take hundreds of pounds off of it. It's helping the homeowner, and then it's so much bounty that we're able to give to partners.
8: Last year, the Portland Fruit Tree Project donated more than 28,000 pounds of fruit to community partners like senior centers, food pantries, and culturally specific organizations.
10: One of the things we try to do is match their needs to what we're picking. For example, like the Asian American community organization earlier this year had shared that they love the ginkgo nuts and that we could harvest those, and that's something that was new for us.
8: Volunteers also preserve fruit that may be bug damaged or overripe, giving it a second life as jams and jellies, dehydrated fruit, and even batches of vinegars and syrups. With just 5 full-time staff and a handful of seasonal employees, volunteers are the main source of labor for harvests and preservation workshops.
11: We engage somewhere between 1,000 and 2,000 volunteers a year.
8: That's Portland Fruit Tree Project Executive Director Heather Keisler-Forns, who said some volunteers come weekly, while others every couple years.
11: We welcome all levels of engagement, so wherever we can fit into people's lives, we want to do that.
8: Volunteers check an online calendar and sign up for short shifts. The barriers for homeowners to request a harvest are also low. They fill out a form online, say what's growing on their property, and when it will be ready to pick, though they aren't always ripe.
11: Yesterday we had a harvest where the figs just weren't ripe. They were little rocks, but we will go back. You know, we taught the homeowner how to tell a fig is ripe, and hopefully we get a little more on the nose this next time.
8: For volunteers, there are benefits too. One couple at the Vancouver Harvest wanted to learn how to care for their own fruit trees. And volunteers get to keep some of what they pick. Barbara Holmes recently was excited to harvest black currants, which she says are hard to find.
12: Every recipe for British scones calls for black currants. So the idea of seeing an actual currant bush live and being able to get some, I'm like, I could make real scones with currants.
8: The Portland Fruit Tree Project says their busiest time is August and September, but some harvests can happen into winter. For NPR News, I'm Crystal Liguori in Vancouver, Washington.

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1: 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Horizon3.ai.
0: From Marketplace in Washington, I'm Kimberly Adams. The GOP is hosting a midterm convention in Dallas today and tomorrow, but there's been some confusion over who's funding the event and just how that money is being spent. Jody McCrary is a senior reporter at Open Secrets, which tracks money in politics, and he's been trying to answer those exact questions.
2: We ran into maybe some roadblocks just because we couldn't track down any specific dollar figures.
0: He says one thing we do know about the convention is that the private group supporting the event, called the Dallas 2026 Host Committee, said it raised $45 million in less than 4 weeks.
2: They collected that money from local, state, national, all sorts of individuals and companies, but they haven't identified them.
0: McCrary has been trying to hunt down some of those dollars and donors, but there's really just a lack of transparency, which is pretty common in campaign finance. And it's not exclusive to one event, one party, or one election.
3: Dark money is a big factor in U.S. election spending in particular because we can't trace where all the money goes back to.
0: That's Erica Franklin Fowler, a co-director of the Wesleyan Media Project, which tracks political advertising.
3: What we've seen recently is sort of the rise of what we call like mom and apple pie sounding groups. So things like Americans for an American America, right, that don't necessarily contain party labels attached to them. That's important for a lot of reasons, one of which is that it's not always clear where the money is coming from and who the money supports.
0: But whether it's ads or events like this convention,
3: campaigns care much more about winning than they care about efficiency. So the worst case scenario after Election Day, if you have lost, is that you didn't spend as much as you had in your chest.
0: So campaigns want to spend the money they raise, even if the public doesn't know where it comes from. Let's do the numbers. Dow, S&P, and NASDAQ futures are down in the negative 4/10 to negative 7/10 percent range, with the Dow future down 336 points. The 10-year Treasury yield is down at 4.80%. And the U.S. and Iran are continuing strikes and retaliatory strikes on oil tankers and other vessels in the Strait of Hormuz. That's sending oil prices up. Brent crude jumped up more than 3% and is now trading at $100.91 a barrel. West Texas Intermediate crude is up 2.8% at $95.59 a barrel. The nationwide average for a gallon of regular gas is at $4.22, according to AAA, and a gallon of diesel is at a record high of $5.94 a gallon.
1: 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And by Vantage Score, the predictive credit score that helps lenders accurately assess an additional 33 million consumers using accurate, alternative, and trended data. VantageScore.com.
0: Paying for housing and child care can eat up more than half of the median U.S. family's income. That's according to a report released by housing marketplace Redfin and child care marketplace Winnie. Unsurprisingly, the least affordable metro areas in the country for working families with kids are Los Angeles and New York City, where the cost of child care plus their notoriously high costs of housing devour almost all of the income for many families. The report also highlights a group of metro areas where housing costs are relatively reasonable, but the cost of childcare is not. Marketplace's Kaylee Wells explains.
4: Largely, in most places, the cost of childcare mirrors the cost of everything else in a city.
5: So in LA, housing is going to be more expensive. Childcare is going to be more expensive. I mean, burritos will be more expensive, right? Like, kind of, that's the way the economy works.
4: Chen Zhao is head of economics research for Redfin.
5: But the correlation isn't perfect because childcare just doesn't vary in the same way.
4: So in the least affordable metros, housing can cost three times as much as childcare or even more. In the most affordable, housing is roughly twice the cost of childcare. And then there are the outliers, where childcare is nearly the same cost as housing. Detroit, Rochester, New York, Gary, Indiana. Sarah Moskoff is CEO and co-founder of the childcare marketplace site Winnie. And she says some of those outliers are childcare deserts.
6: There's some places where childcare just doesn't really exist for the most part. Like, there's not a lot of availability.
4: Moskoff says traditionally, those deserts have been rural or poor, places where there weren't enough children or dollars to make a childcare center viable.
6: Now, it also can be places where it could just be really expensive to have real estate and open a childcare center.
4: Meanwhile, all the costs that have gone up in the past few years, utilities, real estate, fruit snacks,
7: also create greater expenses for childcare providers.
4: Julie Cashin has more than two decades of experience studying and advocating for childcare policy. She said those rising expenses help explain why the cost of childcare has been rising faster than the rate of inflation. But
7: the wages of childcare providers are not going up as much as the wages of other sectors like retail and food service.
4: Which means childcare providers are leaving for jobs in those sectors.
7: So then your supply shrinks, your prices go up even more, fewer people can afford it.
4: The spiraling cost of childcare is hardest on parents with young kids because they require more labor, says Taryn Morrissey. She teaches public policy at American University.
8: You can effectively deliver education to 100 college freshmen with one adult. You cannot do that with infants and toddlers.
4: Morrissey advocates for public childcare before kindergarten.
8: Many states and localities have invested in public preschool, for example, that heavily subsidizes families' childcare costs when their kids are preschool age.
4: It's already happening in California and New Mexico and D.C., where Morrissey's kids entered public schools when they were 3 years old. I'm Kaylee Wells for Marketplace.
0: And in Washington, I'm Kimberly Adams with the Marketplace Morning Report from APM American Public Media.
9: It's 6:59, 1 minute before 7 a.m. on this Wednesday morning. 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
10: The SEC could vote this week whether or not to remove the LSU Tigers from the conference. The latest details on the dispute in 4 minutes. Plus, the final stretch of the midterm election cycle begins tonight in Texas as the GOP National Convention begins.
9: 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And 100.7 FM, KTYK, Overton, Tyler, Kilgore. Also on the way, an image of the governor clouds the first real test of a state's new crackdown on marijuana near schools. 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
11: Good morning. The UK banned products from the occupied West Bank, trying to stop settler violence against Palestinians. Israeli officials were furious and in response moved to throw some British representatives out of the country. It's Morning Edition from NPR News. The head of the Smithsonian Institution is retiring and says it has nothing to do with President Trump's attacks. I'm Michelle Martin.
12: And I'm Leila Faldin. The administration called the Smithsonian's presentation of American history anti-white. Also, how Trump's trade war with Canada is affecting his trade war against China. And former national security officials say Trump is destroying post-9/11 improvements to intelligence agencies. It's Wednesday, September 9th. On this day in 1776, the United Colonies of North America became the United States of America. The news is next.
13: Live from NPR News in Washington, I'm Corva Coleman. The U.S. and Iran continue to fire at each other in the Middle East. NPR's Aya Batrawi says that last night,
14: The U.S. military says it destroyed five Iranian oil carriers in the Gulf of Oman and off Iran's Karg Island.
15: CENTCOM says it did give notice to the crews aboard those ships to abandon before they were bombed. And it says that these attacks were in response to U.S. missile attacks on a U.S. Navy warship that were successfully evaded.
14: NPR's Aya Batrawi reporting. Iran says it responded by targeting U.S. vessels and oil tankers. And it says it fired on 10 ships trying to transit through the Strait of Hormuz with the help of the U.S. military. Missouri's congressional elections are in flux after a last-minute order from a federal judge. The order requires the state to use a congressional map that could favor Republican candidates. That followed a quick decision from the U.S. Supreme Court. From St. Louis Public Radio, Jason Rosenbaum explains the court orders have created some confusion.
16: U.S. Supreme Court Justice Brett Kavanaugh refused to hear an appeal of a Missouri Supreme Court decision that requires election officials to revert to a Democratic-leaning redistricting map from 2022. But minutes later, a district court judge said election officials had to use a newer Republican-backed map created as a result of President Trump's redistricting efforts. That decision was immediately appealed. St. Louis County Democratic Elections Director Eric Fay says he's worried about meeting critical deadlines without clarity about which map is in place.
17: It's just too early to say yet exactly what everybody's going to do.
16: The Missouri Supreme Court blocked election officials from using the more GOP-leaning map after it ruled a referendum over the new lines could go on the November ballot. For NPR News, I'm Jason Rosenbaum in St. Louis.
14: A federal appeals court hears arguments today in a case that seeks to end telehealth abortion access. As NPR's Selena Simmons Duffin reports, this is the same abortion medication case the U.S. Supreme Court considered earlier this year.
18: The case is Louisiana versus the Food and Drug Administration. Louisiana has a total abortion ban and argues that the FDA's telehealth rules violate states' rights because residents of Louisiana have been able to use telehealth to continue to access abortion despite the ban. They can connect to a doctor online in another state and then receive the medication in the mail. Louisiana also questions the FDA's decision-making process for granting telehealth access to medication abortion in 2023. If the lawsuit succeeds, telehealth abortion access could be restricted across the country, including in states where abortion is legal. Oral arguments are at the Fifth Circuit Court of Appeals in New Orleans. The case is very likely to end up back at the Supreme Court. Selena Simmons Duffin, NPR News.
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19: The time is now 7:04 on this Wednesday, and you're listening to Red River Radio News. Good morning, I'm Jeff Farrell. The Southeastern Conference will meet Thursday to determine whether to expel LSU athletics from the conference. This comes after the conference sued LSU officials in an Alabama federal court last week over the school's attempts to sign former NFL players. Louisiana Public Radio's Mel Bridges explains.
20: The SEC claimed LSU's pursuit of NFL players harms the conference and violates its First Amendment right to enforce its own rules. This after a Baton Rouge judge blocked the SEC from enforcing penalties on schools that recruited players who had signed an NFL contract.
19: LSU's home opener against Clemson was the first test of a new state law, increasing the penalties for marijuana possession within 2,000 feet of a school zone. That includes athletic facilities. Campus police say they are still gathering information from multiple law enforcement agencies to determine if any marijuana-related arrests were made. Meanwhile, Governor Jeff Landry has drawn some pushback after he posted a photo of himself at the game with a $400 commemorative box of LSU cigars alongside ESPN personality Pat McAfee. That's because LSU is a tobacco-free campus. Southern University political science professor Albert Samuels calls the post ironic.
21: He's just like his political idol, Donald Trump. We'll say one thing over here, and then over here we'll do the opposite. When we do it, it's okay. But the law is for other people.
19: Landry, who supports tougher penalties for marijuana possession, has said he wants to make LSU games more family-friendly. There are some strong indicators that show Louisiana's economy is heading in the right direction. That's the word from Daniel Erspammer. Now, he's the chief executive officer of the conservative think tank known as the Pelican Institute for Public Policy. Erspammer says that Louisiana is doing better than the nation in some respects.
2: Our gross domestic product, which measures the overall economic activity in the state, grew almost 3%, 2.9%, the first quarter of 26. National rate was 2.1%.
19: Erspammer says construction, along with professional and business services and healthcare sectors, all helped to drive economic growth through the first quarter of the year. Republicans will hold their first ever national midterm convention tonight and tomorrow in Dallas, Texas. They will be in George W. Bush's hometown, but the former president will not be joining them. As Bill Siebel with KERA News reports, President Trump will headline the event to rally the GOP base there.
3: The GOP says Dallas boasts strong Republicans in a bright red state. So convening in Dallas makes sense, especially when the Senate race between Republican Ken Paxton and Democrat James Tallarico is so close. President Trump backs Paxton, but the last Republican to serve as president before Trump was George W. Bush, who not only lives in Dallas, but has his presidential center and library here as well. Bush will not participate in the midterm event. He'll instead be busy with the 25th anniversary of 9/11.
19: Organizers say they expect as many as 20 to 30,000 attendees for the convention over the 2 days. I'm Jeff Early. 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
12: It's Morning Edition from NPR News. I'm Leila Fadel.
22: And I'm Michelle Martin. Good morning. Israel reacted with anger and defiance to yesterday's announcement that the United Kingdom would impose trade sanctions on Israeli settlements in the occupied West Bank.
12: Britain's foreign minister called the ban necessary to stop settlement expansion and Israeli settler violence against Palestinians there. He accused what he called settler terrorists of ethnic cleansing. Canada and France joined the effort and imposed their own sanctions, intensifying international pressure on Israel from longtime allies.
22: For more on Israeli and Palestinian reactions, we go now to NPR's Carrie Khan, who is in Tel Aviv. Carrie, good morning.
23: Good morning, Michelle.
22: So I understand that Israeli officials were rather indignant and retaliated quickly after the UK announcement. What did they say?
23: Foreign Minister Gideon Saar called the UK's statements about Israel's conduct in the West Bank outrageous lies. He said they were morally distorted and anti-Semitic. Here he is.
24: I say to the Labour government and to every government in the world that thinks it can force Israel to act against our national and security interests, you have no chance of succeeding.
23: Retaliation, too, was quick. They announced the closure of the British consulate in East Jerusalem. That office mainly deals with Palestinian affairs. And they had a list ready of British representatives that are now barred and expelled from Israel.
22: And what about the reaction from Palestinians in the Israeli-occupied West Bank?
23: The Palestinian Authority's president put out a statement yesterday welcoming the sanctions. In the West Bank, we spoke with Suleiman Douabshe, the chairman of Douma, a Palestinian village. He said he wished the sanctions had been firmer. These decisions, he says, for us will have an impact, and that means a lot for Palestinians in the West Bank. But he said he doubts Israel will make any changes because he says the government does not respect international law. His town has been hit extremely hard by settler violence. Several residents have been killed by settlers since October 7th, and cars and homes have been burned. The UN says there have been more than 3,000 attacks by settlers in the West Bank since October 7th, 2023. And in this year alone, Michelle, the UN says at least 79 Palestinians have been killed by settlers and Israeli troops.
22: But apart from the political fallout that you're just telling us about, will this trading ban actually affect Israel economically?
23: The short answer, no. Most exports from the West Bank are agricultural, and Israel's total agricultural exports to the UK are very low. And that's according to Aran Yashiv. He's an economist at Tel Aviv University, but he did tell me that sanctions could be damaging if the entire European Union, Israel's overall top trading partner, were to join in.
25: If this becomes a big, wide sanctions move, which is not the case right now, then it will make a difference, not what's being imposed right now.
23: And sanctions won't take effect for months, he said. Israelis go to the polls in late October and could elect a new government, which could trigger sanctions relief. But I have to tell you that none of the leading candidates are discussing settlement expansion or the rising West Bank violence. And they especially are not discussing a two-state solution with the Palestinians.
22: That is NPR's Carrie Khan joining us from Tel Aviv. Carrie, thank you.
23: You're welcome.
15: Let's hear more about the reaction and possible impact of these sanctions from Zina Agha. She's a writer, policy analyst on Palestinian affairs, and the deputy director of the British Palestinian Committee, a group that advocates for Palestinian rights. Good morning, and welcome to the program.
1: Good morning.
15: So the British Palestinian Committee was one of several groups that called for the UK Prime Minister to sanction Israel. What is your reaction to these specific sanctions?
1: Our reaction is that this is, of course, a welcome step, but ultimately it'll be judged not by its rhetoric, but really by the degree to which it's able to be enforced, both within this current Andy Burnham administration and beyond. And it's through that lens that I think we'll be able to make a final verdict.
15: The British Foreign Secretary Ed Miliband called it the beginning of a new approach. Do you see it that way?
1: I hope so. I mean, I think the approach thus far could not be worse, so... The hope is that, of course, this would be the beginning of a new approach. But ultimately, unless Palestinians are listened to and have a seat at the table, and we understand Palestine beyond just the occupied territories, I think any measures will always be taken as piecemeal.
15: When you say we understand Palestine as beyond the occupied territories, what do you mean?
1: I mean the occupied territories of Gaza, East Jerusalem and West Bank, which fall under a particular legal obligation. And the steps announced yesterday were a nod to the international legal framework that the UK and allies subscribe to, but also the modern Israeli state. And how do we make sense of settlements, not just within the West Bank, but across all of historic Palestine?
15: So you're talking about both the respect of international law, but the aspirations of a future Palestinian state?
1: Yes, and also historical justice, the degree to which settlements aren't just limited to those which were established beyond the Green Line. Let's not forget that the Nakba, the ethnic cleansing in 1948, resulted in hundreds of settlements all over Palestinian land. And I think that also needs to be part of the discourse, which I believe in most mainstream discussions might be obfuscated, but of course has great value and import to the Palestinian cause and affects how Palestinians both approach and understand these current announcements.
15: Now, the Israeli foreign minister called the decision by the UK anti-Semitic, that said it would fail, that it would actually hurt Palestinians who work in Israel, and that the Palestinian Authority will not be, quote, immune. Is there a risk that this will make life worse for Palestinians?
1: I mean, I think the response from the Israeli government seems to be increasingly shrill. It seems to understand that their tide is turning against them, that... You know, the isolation of the Israeli state on the international stage is only increasing. And I think to a degree that also indicates the sustained solidarity both from the British public and also all over the world over the last several years and well before that too. In terms of whether or not it'll hurt the Palestinians, I mean, Israel is the dominant party here. Israel is the occupying power. And so what that actually is threatening further threats to Palestinians, to say any act of resistance or any solidarity or any attempt to rectify the grossly unjust situation across Palestine will be met with force, violence and adverse effects for those living under occupation. I think they need to be interpreted in that light. It's essentially saying, if you don't agree with us, we will punish those we're already punishing further. And that is a very hostile sentiment, which I think we ought to be taking seriously.
15: You were listening along with us as our correspondent reported on the reaction from Israelis and Palestinians. And she spoke to the chairman of Duma in the West Bank, who said he wanted stronger sanctions. Do you agree? And if so, specifically, what would you want the UK government to target?
1: I absolutely agree. I mean, I think before any of this, I would just also like to remind listeners that, you know, over the last almost 3 years, at least 75,000 Palestinians have been killed in Gaza. So this is not, you know, instances of Israeli violence, material violence, the total destruction of life and land is not... irrelevant to the current discussion. The Israeli state has demonstrated that it is very capable of killing, maiming, torturing, and incarcerating Palestinians wherever they may be. And I know that cities, towns and cities and villages in the West Bank have been particularly hard hit. And so it's, you know, the announcements have that orientation in mind. I agree that they haven't gone far enough. In fact, what the UK has announced is only a step towards what it must do under international law. The ask or the request is actually just to meet the obligations within international law. So, you know, the bar is actually quite low in that regard. But in terms of substantively how we would like this to go further, this means a comprehensive sanction, a set of sanctions on the Israeli state, targeted sanctions on Israeli ministers and officials who've been responsible personally for grave violations of international law, supporting the enforcement of international arrest warrants and the prosecution of Israeli leaders who are wanted in The Hague for alleged war crimes and crimes against humanity. And a two-way ban on arms is absolutely essential, including the provision of components, which the UK plays a big part of, that support and enable Israel's military operation. And the government yesterday has already stated that F-35 parts will continue to could be provided indirectly through the global pool. So we're already seeing steps taken to temper the announcements made yesterday.
15: Zina Agha is Deputy Director of the British Palestinian Committee. Thank you for your time.
1: Thank you very much. Goodbye.
22: Back here in the U.S., remember when you could walk people to their gate at the airport? The idea of running through the terminal to confess your love wasn't just made-up movie stuff. Hard to remember, I know, because all that changed after 9/11. But now, the TSA says it's going to let more people through airport checkpoints without a boarding pass. NPR's Bill Chappell reports.
0: The new federal program is called Gateside. The TSA says it could benefit travelers and airports. To use it, you'll need TSA PreCheck or a similar status. Visitors sign up at least a day in advance and still go through the usual security screening. Families could meet grandparents or teenagers right when they arrive. TSA Administrator David Cummins says it could ease some anxiety. For instance, if you have an elderly parent.
4: You can accompany them through the gate, make sure they can get through our baggage and body scans fine.
0: 13 airports are in the first phase of the program, from Will Rogers International in Oklahoma City to LAX in Los Angeles. Cummins wants it to grow fast.
4: We're hoping to have all 430 airports rolled out by the end of the year.
0: About 20 U.S. airports already offer day passes for visitors. Philadelphia International is one of them.
5: We have currently about 600 people using the pass per month.
0: That's Anaya Mander, the airport's director of marketing. As for who's visiting, she says there's a dad whose sons just love airplanes.
5: Or if a friend is coming to the airport and they have a layover in Philadelphia for a few hours and you just want to, like, connect with them.
0: Cummins says the push for more access came from the public.
4: And this is something that they have wanted. It's something that we haven't had for 25 years since TSA was stood up, since those horrible 9/11 terrorist attacks 25 years ago this week.
0: The TSA will monitor the new program to be sure it doesn't cause longer security wait times, because that's something nobody wants. Bill Chappell, NPR News.
6: Good morning. 19 minutes after 7 o'clock. Hope you're having a great morning this morning. We are here at Red River Radio, and we have a number for you, 800-552-8502. And I'm going to encourage highly for you to call that number, because we're looking for contributions so that we can keep this station on the air. We have to raise about $1.2 million each and every year. Right now we're working on raising $100,000 for this drive. This is just the second full day of the drive, if you can consider that. We are not far away from crossing the $30,000 threshold. You can take us up and over that with a contribution right now, again, at 800-552-8502 or online at redriverradio.org. We're going to start a challenge match this morning because we're celebrating, because the Prize Foundation Prize Fest is in the studio. Melissa Brannon and Kelly Peterson, good morning.
7: Good morning. Good morning.
8: Hello.
6: Hello.
8: We're here.
6: Anyway, it's great. Great to have you here. How are things? I haven't seen you guys probably since the last drive.
7: Yeah. No, I think things are rosy.
8: Yeah. I mean, I think last drive it was Taco Wars time and Junior. And now we are in full Prize Fest mode. Go,
7: go, go, go,
6: go, go, go. And, That is exciting. We'll talk a little bit about that this morning as well. But the main deal right now is we've got a bunch of money to raise. And the way we stay on the air is primarily through individual contributions. We are totally supported through contributions. So, yes, you have underwriters. You hear them from time to time throughout the day, the various businesses that support the station. We've got foundations that help. But the vast majority of our income is just from everyday people like you and I.
8: I love that. And, you know, what's really cool, I know some people are like, I want to listen to all the programming, but I kind of love the fun drive because I love hearing all the people in the community yes. that come out to support this. And, you know, even walking in this morning, we saw, poked our head in the room of folks that are answering calls this morning, and I saw, like, my neighbor, and I just, you know, the draw and the community that's behind the station is awesome. I know how much support there is out there, but now we're going to ask you to please just think about what you can contribute to help keep the station on the air and running and doing all the things it does to support our community.
6: Absolutely right. We have to get back into Morning Edition. We'll be back here in just a few minutes. We'll be able to talk a little bit longer then. In the meanwhile, all of you listening, we do have a match going on. 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
22: News. I'm Michelle Martin.
15: And I'm Leila Faldil. Over the course of this week, we're reflecting on the events of 9/11 and the events that came after. The attacks forced U.S. intelligence agencies to overhaul their operations. Critics say President Trump is dismantling much of what was built. Here's NPR national security correspondent Greg Myrie.
9: John Cypher spent nearly three decades at the CIA focused on the Russians, a core part of the agency's mission. That changed dramatically after the al-Qaeda attacks on September 11, 2001.
10: Frankly, tracking and hunting terrorists, finding people, finding needle in a haystack, was not something that we trained for.
9: Cypher says the CIA and the larger intelligence community had to adapt quickly.
10: We did that by learning and really actually even developing new technologies, computer power, data collection, drones, communications means to defeat networks, terrorist networks.
9: There were successes, locating Osama bin Laden and destroying his group, al-Qaeda, and later dismantling the Islamic State. More broadly, the Department of Homeland Security was created and now has 250,000 employees. Military and intelligence budgets have soared, and the U.S. has not faced any attacks at home remotely comparable to 9/11. Yet 25 years later, the U.S. national security industry is undergoing another dramatic change. President Trump is waging a campaign against the so-called deep state, which he describes as national security officials trying to undermine him.
11: We will clean out all of the corrupt actors in our national security and intelligence apparatus, and there are plenty of them.
9: Critics say the president is tearing down the national security system with no clear vision of what comes next.
13: Since the reinauguration of Donald Trump, the architecture of American national security is being destroyed, just like the East Wing of the White House.
9: Author Tim Weiner has covered the U.S. intelligence community for decades. This includes a book last year, The Mission, that examines the CIA since 9/11. Weiner says Trump consistently selects loyalists with limited experience to lead national security agencies.
13: The people he has put in charge, Hegseth at the Pentagon, Kash Patel at the FBI, John Ratcliffe at CIA, are sycophants. They will tell the president what he wants to know rather than what he needs to know.
9: While many officials have been dismissed, some have left on their own. Stephen Cash held multiple national security posts at CIA, the Senate Intelligence Committee, and the Department of Homeland Security. He resigned when Trump began his second term.
16: I could not in good conscience keep working for a president who was going to take what I was working on and what others had spent careers working on and turn it against Americans, which is exactly what he has done.
9: Cash now leads the Steady State, a private group of more than 400 former national security officials. They've served in both Republican and Democratic administrations, but are highly critical of Trump's policies. Cash believes the intelligence community has made important advances after 9/11, particularly in information sharing. But he acknowledges it's been an imperfect process. The post of Director of National Intelligence, or DNI, was created to coordinate the work of 18 separate intelligence agencies.
16: The original idea was it would be very small. We sort of joked that the new DNI would get a big conference table with 18 chairs and the biggest, best coffee machine he could find. And other than that, he'd get nothing.
9: The office quickly swelled and is often criticized for not functioning as intended. Trump cut back that office, along with other national security agencies, as part of his larger government reductions. Cash says this has gone way too far.
16: We took a dive off the cliff in 2025. All the gains, I think, have been gone, and we are in the process of destroying our intelligence community.
9: John Cipher says one of the most damaging ideas that's taken root is that career intelligence officers actively take sides in partisan politics.
10: We have allowed our partisan anger, and specifically the Trump administration, to create this narrative, this story that there's a deep state and that the intelligence services work for one party or another. And I think it's a real danger.
9: A danger, he adds, that will be hard to fix. Greg Myrie, NPR News, Washington.
22: President Trump's social media habits have caused an international incident, this time in Iceland. Reporter Adrian Murray has more.
2: Iceland's foreign minister wasted no time summoning the U.S. ambassador to Reykjavik, Billy Lung, for a formal meeting on Monday. The post was completely inappropriate, Þorgerður Katrín Gunnarsdóttir told reporters, and if it was a joke, it was a bad joke. The reprimand followed a post by President Trump to his Truth Social platform, which appeared to show Iceland as part of the USA. There was no caption or any explanation with the map, which depicted all the countries from Honduras in the south to Canada in the north, emblazoned with the American stars and stripes. It's not the first time that the small North Atlantic island nation of only 400,000 people has been rattled by the US president. During his speech at the World Economic Forum in January, Trump said Iceland four times when he appeared to be referring to Greenland. Last month's referendum in Iceland on whether to restart negotiations to join the EU was also brought forward, in part because of Trump's posturing over its neighbour Greenland, located less than 200 miles away. The social media post by Trump came as European Commission President Ursula von der Leyen was visiting Greenland, a Danish territory, in show of support. Speaking to reporters in the capital Nuuk, Denmark's Prime Minister Mette Frederiksen also

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1: This is NPR News.
2: It's 29 minutes now after 7 o'clock. Good morning to you. Glad to have you along this morning here on this. What a day is this? Is this actually Wednesday? It's Wednesday. I was so confused yesterday. I kept calling it Monday all day long on the air. And one of my guests finally said, you know, this is actually Tuesday. And it's like, yeah, but it feels like a Monday. So here, so I don't know whether this feels like a Tuesday or a Wednesday to you now, but it is theoretically Wednesday. Either way, we need to hear from you today. And we've got great phone volunteers. They would love to have a conversation with you if you have the time. We have a website where you can make a contribution and make comments if you'd like to do that. Whichever way you choose to participate, please do, so that we can keep this station moving forward. We have a match going on right now. Every contribution is being matched, including yours, when you call 800-552-8502. So, here we are. It's a prize fest, prize foundation morning. This is pretty exciting stuff.
3: You know it. We're excited to be here. I'm excited to see, Kelly and I have been like going through the some of the I don't know, donation.
4: Yes.
3: Yeah. Thank you.
2: We call them premiums, thank you gifts. Same thing.
3: Holy moly.
2: Okay,
3: y'all
2: we'll talk about them.
3: Done yourself this time. I am
4: yes, we're tickled by many.
2: We wanted
4: yes,
2: some new stuff.
3: I know. I see like okay, I know y'all are into the socks, but these socks are awesome, y'all. They've got little different radios, a little hi-fi, you got your boom box, old condenser mics. I love it. These make my heart so happy.
4: Yeah. I mean, not to mention there's a little red River Radio logo, little crawfish. I'm guessing this is a bird for bird calls.
2: Yes, yeah.
4: Of course, you know. I mean, that's the personalization that I like to see in a premium gift.
2: Well, it's fun, and I'll tell you something else. There's a little bit of sock trivia here.
4: Oh, tell me more. Well,
2: we wanted to not just find socks at the time, but we wanted someone, you know, preferably a United States manufacturer, designed, you know, wherever we could and all of that, because we didn't want to just order a bunch of stuff from China or something like that. Mm-hmm. And what did we find? We found a company in Austin,
4: yes,
2: not far from here, right? So they helped us design the sock, so kind of regional, right? They are manufactured in North Carolina, and they use cotton from the South. So it's like, hey,
3: it's a win for all.
2: You couldn't get any better than that. I mean,
3: and they feel really nice.
2: And so this is like maybe the fourth or fifth design sock that we had.
3: I'm into this design. This is a good one.
2: Thank you.
4: Available for your $100 donation.
2: Right. Call you can now. Do for one. Or if you want two pairs, we give you a little discount on the second one. You get two pairs for $150.
3: I love it.
2: So get a pair for yourself, or get a pair for someone that you care about. Or you know, in my case, I just kept them for myself. But in any case, we've got them: retro socks, retro radios, retro NPR shirts.
3: Oh,
2: I don't know.
3: Gosh,
2: we're just being nostalgic.
3: And I love the new mug. It says "Fueled by Coffee, Curiosity, and Public Radio," which like just makes my heart happy.
4: That's right.
3: Sounds like all of us in this room. just, you know, in a way to show your support and let everyone know that you are out there doing what you can to also support this station.
2: Well, I think we have a lot of curious people. That's why they tune in for programs like Morning Edition. Well, what is going on in the world and finding out facts and information and all of that. We have curious people that tune in during music programs to learn about the music that airs on a show like Performance Today, where you can learn all kinds of things about it. Or when we're airing things like American Roots to you know, about roots music, that kind of stuff. I mean, it is really, I think, the ideal place for curious people. So a curiosity mug seems kind of natural.
4: Absolutely.
2: 800-552-8502 is the number to call, or you can go online at redriverradio.org. Now, we need for things to kick off this morning here. Again, let me remind you, we've got a challenge match going on, so every contribution is going to be doubled. And then here's something cool. So, you know, we have drawings. The next drawing coming up is this Friday. It's going to be at 7 o'clock, and it's for a two-night stay at the Steamboat Inn in Jefferson, Texas. You all know Jefferson.
3: I know Jefferson, and I got to tell you, I know y'all do this often for your fun drives, and looking at the pictures, this looks like about as charming as you can get. But, like, I've always been curious. Have you been to Jefferson and done the stay?
2: Many times. Not a stay. Well, I go there frequently.

0: Because I conduct there frequently. The Marshall Symphony, we do run out concerts. And I go there and I perform a number of times myself. And I have some great friends there.
1: I love it. This looks so lovely.
0: Oh, it's a great it's a great town. It's a great community. So we appreciate Steamboat Inn for making that available to us. These drawing items that we have, they're all donated.
1: Aww.
0: You know, like the trip, we have a travel certificate that's later in the drive. That's, of course, from Expedia Cruises. We've got an incredible mattress, courtesy of Mattress Plus. 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
2: Decades with the Smithsonian, first as a curator, then as the head of the National Museum of African American History and Culture. He took over the top position at the Smithsonian in 2019 and said yesterday he's going to step down. It follows more than a year of criticism from President Trump and his administration about the Smithsonian, who have called the institution radical and divisive.
3: NPR's Andrew Limbong is covering this. Good morning, Andrew.
4: Morning, Michelle.
3: So why is Bunch retiring now?
4: Well, to hear him tell it, it's just time. Here's what he told NPR in an interview last night when asked why now.
5: Because I'm old as dirt. The reality is that after 38 years, I've been able to accomplish so much. I've learned so much. I've built such great relationships. And now I want to make sure that I have time to write, to think, but really to bore my grandkids to death. And now's the moment to do it.
4: There's a lot he's not saying there, especially when you take into account all the recent attacks President Trump and his administration have levied against the Smithsonian. But Bunch has denied any insinuation that his leaving had to do with pressures from the president.
3: Say more about those attacks, if you would, for people who haven't been following this.
4: Yeah, the president and his administration have been trying to paint the Smithsonian as radical activists, right? In 2025, Trump issued an executive order criticizing exhibits and programs that, quote, degrade shared American values. For example, the EO singled out an art exhibit about the history of sculpture and racism in America. Jump ahead to July of this year, the administration issued a long report criticizing the National Museum of American History for moving towards, quote, extreme political activism. And last month, the Department of the Interior said that the executive departments can't support the Smithsonian under the current leadership. Like I said, Bunch has denied, you know, that his retirement has anything to do with these criticisms. But his statement announcing the retirement said that he was leaving with mixed emotions.
3: Now, Bunch started out as a curator at Air and Space. He went to move on to American History and the National Museum of American History and Culture. But in his current role, he's in charge of all of the Smithsonian's museums, libraries, research centers, the National Zoo. Can you just say a little bit about what he's accomplished?
4: I mean, two pandas came to the National Zoo under his tenure. Remember, that was a big deal. He got the ball rolling on two new history museums, one focused on women's history and another on the history of the American Latino. But he said that, you know, one of the big goals of his role as head of the Smithsonian was to help Americans embrace ambiguity and see America as a really complicated place.
3: And say more about him.
4: Yeah, well, Michelle, you know, you've interviewed him tons of times, right? He's got this breadth of knowledge about history, right? Actually, on top of him being the first African-American to lead the Smithsonian, he was the first historian to do so. You know, you ran through his career first as a curator, but then in 2005, he became the founding director of the Smithsonian's National Museum of African-American History and Culture. And this is before that museum even had a building, right? And so he spent like more than a decade thinking about that museum's collection, what the physical manifestation of African-American history would look and feel like, the basic like nuts and bolts of constructing a building until it opened to the public in 2016.
3: One of the most visited museums in the world. Mm-hmm. And Andrew, remember when the museum opened? The demand for tickets were so high, I think the website broke.
4: Oh, yeah. Like, for a while, it was the place to go in D.C., which actually took Bunch by surprise. Here's what he told NPR a year after the museum opened.
6: I didn't expect it to become a pilgrimage site so soon. You know, we thought we'd get 4,000 people a day. We're getting 6,000, 7,000, 8,000 a day. I didn't expect that.
4: And so, you know, Michelle, I think whatever the future holds for him or for the Smithsonian, that building will be his lasting legacy.
3: That is NPR's Andrew Limbong. Andrew, thank you.
4: Thanks, Michelle.
2: The White House is hitting back against Canada's latest tariffs, which were themselves retaliation for American ones. The Trump administration says it is now banning Canadian dairy, motorcycles, and alcoholic beverages. It's moving to make it harder for government agencies to buy Canadian products, And there are potentially more U.S. tariffs on Canadian cars and auto parts in January after the midterms. NPR's White House correspondent Emily Fang is looking into how the trade war is affecting the election. Good morning, Emily.
7: Good morning.
2: Okay, so affordability, I mean, it's a huge issue for these midterms. Will this newest round of tariffs between the U.S. and Canada make people have to pay more, raise prices?
7: Yes, on a limited number of goods. And you see it most obviously already with aluminum. It goes into American cars and auto parts, and prices for aluminum have jumped to a four-year high, in part because of the war with Iran, but also Canada made a lot of aluminum. These newest retaliatory tariffs from Canada are relatively narrow. They affect just about 6% of the overall trade volume with the U.S. But trade analysts I've spoken to highlight Ohio, Michigan, and especially Maine as the U.S. state most impacted by these tariffs. It makes a lot of the plywood and agricultural products that have been targeted. And Maine, as our listeners will know, is where Democrats are hoping to flip a Senate seat held by a longtime Republican senator, Susan Collins. Chad Bown, a trade expert at the nonpartisan Peterson Institute in Washington, argues to me American companies are going to hurt too because of this trade war, because right now they benefit from market access with Canada.
8: It keeps Canadian consumers interested in manufacturing and, for example, the production of cars that are made in North America, and makes it less likely that they're going to suddenly switch over and start wanting to buy Chinese electric vehicles.
7: So companies are now worried about losing market access. And also, for example, Canadian aircraft company Bombardier said in response to Trump's threat this week as well that it was maybe going to, the U.S. might ban its aircraft from being sold in the U.S. It said in response, it actually creates thousands of jobs in the U.S. because so much of its supply chain is in the U.S. And so the argument is if it loses business, then its American suppliers lose business as well.
2: Now, Trump at least publicly doesn't seem worried about Canadian retaliation, and has over the last few days posted a lot on social media actually mocking Canada.
7: Right. So there was a flurry of posts over the weekend. Some of them appeared AI generated. There was one image that showed the U.S. flag overlaid across Canada and Greenland, which is another territory Trump is threatening to take over. You know, Trump has repeatedly lashed out at Canadian leaders over the last weeks. He said they are tougher to deal with than China. And that raises questions about how this trade spat with Canada affects the other trade wars the U.S. is fighting, namely with China.
2: How?
7: Well, Bound, that trade expert you just heard earlier, says all these trade wars the U.S. is involved in, they affect each other.
8: By putting pressure on Canada, you're weakening your own ability to fight the trade war with China.
7: Because he says if the U.S. wants to counter China, the U.S. needs to find new developed markets elsewhere, manufacturing bases elsewhere, like in Canada, but we have a trade war with them now. Furthermore, the U.S. now has several layers of tariffs on various countries, including Canada. They all originate from different pieces of legislation, and they're overseen by different departments in the U.S. government. And one effect of that complexity is the failed U.S.-Canada trade talks last month. You know, Canadian negotiators said it was the U.S. Commerce Department who came in with last-minute asks, and that upended talks the U.S. Trade Representative's office had been leading.
2: All right, that's NPR's Emily Fang. Thank you, Emily.
7: Thanks, Leila.
0: Already 7:42, and we're back for just a couple minutes here. We'll get right back into Morning Edition momentarily. Melissa and Kelly back in the studio with me here, and this being a Prize Fest morning, we actually have some Prize Fest incentives for you, and this is really rather cool. We always do, and you know, I should have mentioned earlier, or just asked you on the air and put you on the spot. I knew you would. I knew you would, and sure as heck, you have done so. So first thing, remember, everything's being matched at this point. Second thing, why don't you tell them what we got?
1: You want me to do it?
9: I got it. Okay. So you guys, we have our two music or two film prize passes for your contribution of $100 or more. That's Lanyap. So you're going to get your Red River, you know, gift as you will. And
0: Curiosity
9: also
0: mode,
9: these
0: example.
9: Amazing prize passes.
1: Hey-o.
0: Yeah. Yeah. That's great. So talk a little bit, because, you know, we know what this is all about, but we cover a huge area. Talk a little bit about Prize Fest.
9: And yeah, absolutely. Well, Prize Fest is, as we joke in the office, the unicorn festivals. It is really just this amazing week of creative community and competition. So we have five different prizes now. We have film, food, comedy, music, and photo. all happening in downtown Shreveport and Bossier City.
10: I love it. So for Film Prize, what you'll get is two passes. This allows you to watch 20 short films. They've all been filmed here in the state of Louisiana from folks not only that are here in our state, but from outside of the state as well, from all around the country. Those 20 films, you get to watch all 20, and you actually get to vote to help determine who the winner is, and that is for $50,000.
9: Largest cash prize in the world for a narrative short film, y'all. Mm-hmm. We gotta brag about it.
10: Come, watch the films, help change someone's life. Music prize, we have 11 bands who are playing over two nights, Friday night, Saturday night. If you are into live music and you like checking out new stuff, this is a phenomenal chance to do it. These are folks from Austin, Dallas, New Orleans, around the area, kind of up and coming.
9: Not to mention, y'all, that our winner for our music prize last year is also NPR's Tiny Desk winner for this year. So shout out to Cure for Paranoia, man. Those are our brothers. Those are our amazing. Just, they're speaking truth to the world, y'all.
0: Excellent. All right. So just let the phone volunteer if you call that you are interested in the passes. And
10: yes.
0: Which ones you're interested in. Again, a pair, and that's at the $100 level. But that's in addition to whatever else you might want to get at the $100 level. And I mentioned just off the top of my head, the Curiosity Mug. That's a good example of something that's $100. All right, we're getting right back into Morning Edition. Call now. Everything's being matched. So while it's on your mind, you're hearing this, go ahead and make your call. Our phone volunteers would love to hear from you. 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
2: It's Morning Edition from NPR News. I'm Leila Fadel.
3: And I'm Michelle Martin. The NFL season starts tonight with a rematch of February's Super Bowl. The defending champion Seahawks will host the New England Patriots in Seattle. No need to check your calendar. It is Wednesday, a rarity for an NFL season opener. Here to talk about that and what else we can expect this season is CBS sports writer John Breach. John, good morning.
12: Good morning, Michelle. Thanks for having me.
3: Well, thanks for coming. So, okay. Only the second time in the league's 107-year history that it started the season on a Wednesday. Why is the NFL doing this?
12: Well, the NFL usually opens the season on a Thursday with the defending Super Bowl champion hosting a game, but the league decided to throw a wrench into things this year by holding a game in Australia, and that game is so far away that the league wanted to give the teams time to travel there, which meant that game had to be held in week one. And it was going to be on a weekday. So they knew as soon as they announced the game, that was going to be on a Wednesday or a Thursday. They decided to play that game on a Thursday, but they wanted to keep the tradition alive of letting the Super Bowl champ host the first game of the following season. So the Seahawks, the champs, are playing Wednesday night against the Patriots. And then you get the Thursday night game in Australia. So we might see this again at some point in the future, so maybe we should get used to these Wednesday games.
3: Okay. So speaking of the international games, this year the NFL will have 9 international games played in 7 cities. What is the NFL hoping to do by playing these games abroad?
12: Well, based on what NFL Commissioner Roger Goodell has said, the NFL is just trying to take over the world. They are trying to spread the love of this sport. This started back in 2007. The NFL played one game in London. That's how the international series started. Now you have 9 games this year. They're playing in Rio de Janeiro for the first time. They're playing in Paris for the first time. They're playing in Melbourne, Australia for the first time. So they're adding these new cities, these new locales every year. They've been talking about playing in Japan in the future. And the NFL's ultimate goal is to play 16 international games per season, which would have each team playing one game abroad each year. And I won't be surprised if that happens at some point in the next 5 years.
3: Okay, so football fans, we better start saving now, right? Open up another account for this. All right, let's get into the actual football. What games are you paying attention to week one?
12: Yeah, there's a lot of fun games. The Seahawks-Patriots tonight, obviously. Rams 49ers in Australia, that's a good one. But when you look toward this weekend, one of the big ones is Broncos-Chiefs on Monday night. All eyes are kind of on Patrick Mahomes, the superstar quarterback for the Chiefs. He tore his ACL last December. And so this is going to be his first game back, and people are going to want to see how healthy he is. There's also the Steelers and the Falcons. You have the Steelers have a new head coach for the first time in 20 years, Mike McCarthy. They're playing a Falcons team that also has a new head coach in Kevin Stefanski. And then you have Aaron Rodgers, who is probably going into his last season as in the NFL after more than 20 years. He's going to be retiring at the end of the season. He's the Steelers quarterback. So that game is going to be very, very interesting. The Cowboys and the Giants on Sunday night. The Giants have a new head coach in John Harbaugh. So there are a lot of fun games to watch this weekend.
3: Before I let you go, any rookies who have caught your eye?
12: Well, there's always some fun rookies. The Titans have Carnell Tate, so if you flip around and see them playing, he's a wide receiver. He should be to win to Ohio State. He's a fun guy to watch. The Cardinals have Jeremiah Love, a running back that's really good out of Notre Dame. And then the Seahawks, the defending champs, playing tonight. They have a rookie running back who could be impressive. So if you're looking for a rookie to watch in tonight's game between the Seahawks and Patriots, go with Jadarian Price.
3: That's John Breach, covers the NFL for CBS Sports. Thanks for coming. This is Morning Edition from NPR News. I'm Michelle Martin.
2: And I'm Layla Faldin.
0: And this is Red River Radio. And we're about 11 minutes now before 8 o'clock. Marketplace Morning Report coming up in just 2 minutes. And we'll be getting right into that. Just a reminder, we have a challenge match going on right now. Thanks to an anonymous contributor. We appreciate them. We are just $2,500 away from crossing the $30,000 threshold, which we would love to do by 9 o'clock this morning. You can help us do that. And in fact, since we have the match, we only need half that. So what is that? $1,250, right?
10: Yes, yep. I was like $1,250.
0: Don't ask me to do math at this hour, but that seems correct to me. But we do need for you to take the first step and make the call. We've got great phone volunteers here. If you'd rather just go online, you can do that. No problem. Just go to redriverradio.org, or you can use the app.
10: That's right.
0: The app is Kelly's over there doing.
10: Yeah, I'm thumbing through the app right now. You can also take a look at these amazing premium gifts that you can get with your donation.
0: Lots of cool stuff. And if you contributed $100 or better, you can ask for passes to film prize. Yep. And is it film and music?
10: You can do two film, or you can do two music.
2: Or one of each.
10: Pick your poison. Sure. Nope. We can one of each it.
0: Okay. All right.
10: How are you feeling? You meet all your new besties.
2: That's
10: at
2: right.
10: Prize Fest.
0: All right.
2: Yeah, well, and that's the thing, right, is if you don't think you have friends to go to Prize Fest, I promise you. You go to Prize Fest, you will meet some people.
10: Yeah, you don't have to have friends to go to Prize Fest. You can show up and make some.
2: That's right. I'll be your friend.
0: Okay.
2: Come find me.
0: All right. There you go. All right. Well, that's a great incentive. 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And don't forget the drawings. We've got drawings Friday night, a two-night stay at the Steamboat Inn in Jefferson, Texas as well. So someone's going to win that. It could be you, but you got to be in it to win it, as they say. Call now. And thanks.
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14: From Marketplace in Washington, I'm Kimberly Adams. President Trump ratcheted up his trade war with Canada late yesterday. Following Canada's new tariffs on about $20 billion worth of American goods, Trump announced a ban on imports of some Canadian beer, wine, and liquor, among other products. That's set to take effect later this month if the two sides can't reach an agreement. Marketplace's Henry Epp has more.
15: Booze has been at the center of the trade war with Canada ever since President Trump first started threatening to annex the United States' northern neighbor early last year. In response, many Canadian provinces pulled American alcohol from the shelves of government-owned liquor stores. American brands have returned to some Canadian stores, but a strict ban remains in effect in Ontario, the country's largest province. Now President Trump is threatening to ban imports of Canadian beer, wine, whiskey, and other spirits, along with motorcycles and whey protein starting on September 29th. However, some Canadian brands have breweries and bottling plants in the U.S., so they may still be available to Americans, even if the ban takes effect. Meanwhile, Canada's trade minister said on social media that he's been in contact with U.S. Trade Representative Jamieson Greer. Reuters reports the two are expected to speak again in the next few days. I'm Henry Epp for Marketplace.
14: Let's do the numbers. Dow, S&P, and NASDAQ futures are down in the negative 4/10 to negative 6/10 percent range, with the Dow future down 339 points. The 10-year Treasury yield is up at 4.81%. And continued escalations in the war in the Middle East are driving up oil prices this morning. Brent crude jumped almost 3% and is now trading at over $100 a barrel. West Texas Intermediate crude is up more than 3% at $95.81 a barrel. And according to AAA, the average price for a gallon of regular gas is now $4.22. Diesel is at a record high of $5.94 a gallon. Marketplace Morning Report is supported by Ninja One, unifying IT operations for businesses globally with solutions to support IT resilience and operational efficiency. Unify IT, simplify work, Ninja One. And by VantageScore, the predictive credit score that helps lenders accurately assess an additional 33 million consumers using accurate, alternative, and trended data. VantageScore.com. New York Fashion Week kicks off tomorrow, and while the rich and famous may buy those clothes right away, many items will likely get a second life in the resale market. The secondhand market for designer clothes is booming. Online reseller The RealReal says demand for vintage on the site is up more than 400% since 2020, and rival ThredUp projects the global resale market will hit $400 billion by 2030. Karina Cohen writes Bottom Feeders Anonymous on Substack. It's a newsletter focused on secondhand and resale shopping. Good morning, Karina.
16: Hi, good morning.
14: You've been digging through these resale reports with, as you say on your Substack, the seriousness of a finance guy scouring the Federal Reserve's economic projections. So as a finance girl who scours those things myself, what stood out to you this year?
16: It wasn't so much about what people were buying or how much they were spending. It was sort of more about an attitude shift that's happening. That's more about prioritizing things like authenticity and personal taste. There's also a shift in prioritizing future resale value. So when shoppers are making purchases, they're thinking about selling it down the line and how good of an investment it will be as a future return.
14: Can you say a bit more about that? Because that idea of investment and value came up quite a bit in both the reports from The RealReal, which tends to have more high-end stuff, and ThredUp, which has sort of more regular clothes.
16: You don't really know what's going to hit in the future, but at any moment, you can have a cultural moment that makes demand for a certain bag or a certain item just skyrocket. And if you have that, then you've just made a buck.
14: What do you think these trends are telling us about how consumers are responding to the broader economy right now?
16: I think there's a lot you can sort of read in between the lines. Like, there's more of a demand for items that are in as-is condition, which could be interpreted as customers want something with a certain patina and character, but could also be interpreted as customers looking to, you know, save money. I think it just goes to show that with the resale market, you can really have some affordable options. You can have high quality options and they don't have to be mutually exclusive.
14: How do you think the tariff environment, which has pushed up the costs for things like cotton goods and denim, even as raw cotton has gotten cheaper, how do you think that's affecting the secondhand market?
16: For customers who want things like natural fibers, if you're buying primary market cotton, you've already seen a cost increase because cotton being imported from Asia, for example, is being tariffed at a very high rate. So items that are vintage aren't subject to those price increases.
14: Shein just went public last week with a quarter of the valuation at its peak. And according to these reports, that ties into what's going on in the resale market.
16: So the ThredUp report mentioned that 49% of younger generations have already reduced purchases of low quality apparel because it cannot be resold, which is bad news for fast fashion, but great news for the environment. I think you're seeing that younger generations know that they might be throwing away their money a bit if they're buying an item that nobody will want in the future, and therefore they cannot make some of that money back the way they could if they bought like a vintage luxury item.
14: The secondhand resale market is projected to outpace the growth of the overall apparel market in the future. What do you think is just making resale so appealing to so many consumers right now?
16: I think chief among them, for me at least, is affordability and especially quality for the price that you're paying. With shoppers also sort of becoming more selective about materials, they're sort of questioning why they're being asked to pay, you know, $300 for a polyester dress that might not even feel that special to them. So knowing that you can go to a place like The RealReal where you can find this amazing archival piece for minimal cost, you get affordability, you get sustainability, better quality, uniqueness.
14: Karina Cohen writes the Bottom Feeders Anonymous on Substack, a secondhand fashion newsletter devoted to shoppers. Karina, thank you.
16: Thank you so much. So nice to talk to you.
0: 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A reminder, again, that we have a match going on, so every contribution being matched. And with Melissa and Kelly here in the studio, we are also we've got some cool lanyap for Prize Fest. I'll let you mention it one more time.
9: Yeah, that's right. So, excuse me, for your $100 contribution to Red River Radio, not only will you be able to get your choice of Red River thank you gift, but also these amazing music prize or film prize passes. You get two with them, and then you get to come have this really amazing time October 14th through the 18th.
16: Thank you.
9: Yikes.
0: Wait, did I catch that? You
9: wrong? I was trying to do the film.
0: Haven't you ever
9: music.
0: Done this before?
10: It's because we can't decide if it's Tuesday, Wednesday, or another day.
9: Yeah,
0: well,
9: yeah.
0: Well, it's the week. The holiday week really just kind of messes things up. Well,
9: and
0: I said earlier,
9: when does Prize Fest actually start? October 14th.
0: It seems to never actually stop.
9: It's that's true.
0: Because you start working on the next one.
10: I think it would never stop.
0: Yeah, I think that's it. All right, we've got to get into to news headlines here. Make your call right now, 800-552-8502, and thanks in advance.
17: Live from NPR News in Washington, I'm Corva Coleman. President Trump now says the U.S. will block Canadian alcoholic beverages, dairy products, and motorcycles in addition to other trade measures. He's retaliating after Canada imposed about $20 billion worth of its own retaliatory tariffs on U.S. goods. NPR's Emily Feng has more.
18: Writing on a social media site, Truth Social, Trump took umbrage with Canada's strict limits on American dairy imports, which has been a historical point of contention with the U.S., and he accused Canada of running, quote, a scam, in response to which Trump said he'd ordered the GSA to remove all Canadian origin products. The GSA is the federal government's procurement platform, and it handles hundreds of billions of dollars of orders and contracts for goods and software and other services that support federal offices. Trump also threatened over the weekend to stop Canadian aircraft company Bombardier from selling in the U.S., to which the Canadian company put out a statement explaining much of its supply chain and its parts are made in the U.S. at American companies. Emily Fang, NPR News, The White House.
17: New York City has settled two lawsuits linked to air quality risks after the 9/11 terror attack 25 years ago. NPR's Brian Mann reports the city is also releasing documents withheld for decades by past mayors.
19: After the 9/11 attack, much of Lower Manhattan was covered in thick dust. Mayor Zoran Mamdani says past Democratic and Republican city administrations concealed details of the toxic material in that debris.
20: These are documents that show what the city knew about the toxic air around Ground Zero, when they knew it, and how they acted to limit liability.
19: Comedian Jon Stewart campaigned for release of these documents. During a press conference, Stewart said acknowledging the devastating impact of toxic air after 9/11 is long overdue.
21: We've lost three times as many people to 9/11 related illnesses as we did on 9/11. Three times as many, almost 10,000 people.
19: On Friday, during a 9/11 ceremony, New York City will hold a moment of silence for those who've died from 9/11 related illnesses. Brian Mann, NPR News, New York.
17: Israeli officials are expressing anger after the United Kingdom said it would sanction Israeli settlements in the occupied West Bank. The UK says this is needed to stop settlement expansion and Israeli settler violence against Palestinians. Other nations, including Canada and France, also imposed their own sanctions. NPR's Carrie Kahn says Israel has responded to the UK.
5: Foreign Minister Gideon Saar called the UK's statements about Israel's conduct in the West Bank outrageous lies. He said they were morally distorted and anti-Semitic. Retaliation, too, was quick. They announced the closure of the British consulate in East Jerusalem. That office mainly deals with Palestinian affairs. And they had a list ready of British representatives that are now barred and expelled from Israel.
17: NPR's Carrie Kahn reporting. You're listening to NPR.
6: The time is now 8:04 on this Wednesday, and you're listening to Red River Radio News. Good morning, I'm Jeff Farrell. The Southeastern Conference, the SEC, will meet Thursday to determine whether to expel LSU athletics from the conference. This all comes after the conference sued LSU officials in an Alabama federal court last week over the school's attempts to sign former NFL players. Louisiana Public Radio's Mel Bridges explains.
22: The SEC claimed LSU's pursuit of NFL players harms the conference and violates its First Amendment right to enforce its own rules. This after a Baton Rouge judge blocked the SEC from enforcing penalties on schools that recruited players who had signed an NFL contract.
6: Meanwhile, LSU's home opener against Clemson was the first test of a new state law increasing the penalties for marijuana possession within 2,000 feet of a school zone. That includes athletic facilities. Campus police say they are still gathering information from multiple law enforcement agencies to determine if any marijuana-related arrests were made. Meanwhile, Governor Jeff Landry has drawn some pushback after he posted a photo of himself at the game with a $400 commemorative box of LSU cigars alongside ESPN personality Pat McAfee. That's because LSU is a tobacco-free campus. Southern University political science professor Albert Samuels calls the post ironic.
23: He's just like his political idol, Donald Trump. We'll say one thing over here, and then over here we'll do the opposite. When we do it, it's okay. But the law is for other people.
6: Landry, who supports tougher penalties for marijuana possession, has said he wants to make LSU games more family-friendly. There are some strong indicators that show Louisiana's economy is heading in the right direction. That's the word from Daniel Erspammer. He's the chief executive officer of the conservative think tank known as the Pelican Institute for Public Policy. Erspammer says Louisiana is doing better than the nation in some respects, at least.
24: Our gross domestic product, which measures the overall economic activity in the state, grew almost 3%, 2.9% the first quarter of 26. National rate was 2.1%.
6: Erspammer says construction, along with professional and business services and healthcare sectors, all help to drive economic growth through the first quarter of the year. Republicans will hold their first ever national midterm convention tonight and tomorrow in Dallas, Texas. They will be in George W. Bush's hometown, but the former president will not be joining them. As Bill Siebel with KERA News reports, President Trump will headline the event to rally the GOP base.
25: The GOP says Dallas boasts strong Republicans in a bright red state. So convening in Dallas makes sense, especially when the Senate race between Republican Ken Paxton and Democrat James Tallarico is so close. President Trump backs Paxton, but the last Republican to serve as president before Trump was George W. Bush, who not only lives in Dallas, but has his presidential center and library here as well. Bush will not participate in the midterm event. He'll instead be busy with the 25th anniversary of 9/11.
6: Time right now is 8:07:25, and it's 79 degrees. I'm Jeff Farrell. 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
2: It's Morning Edition from NPR News. I'm Leila Fadel.
3: And I'm Michelle Martin. Good morning. The U.S. struck five Iranian oil tankers overnight.
2: Iran hit back, lighting up the night sky in Jordan as interceptors tried to stop missiles hurtling at U.S. troops at an airbase there. The latest turmoil pushed Brent crude oil prices over $100 a barrel today. In a few moments, we'll speak with a retired General Joseph Votel, a former leader of U.S. Central Command. We begin with the latest developments on the ground.
3: Joining us is NPR international correspondent Aya Bachawi in Dubai. Good morning, Aya.
26: Good morning, Michelle.
3: So could you start us off with what happened last night?
1: U.S. Central Command says it destroyed five Iranian oil carriers in the Gulf of Oman and off of Iran's Karg Island. Now, CENTCOM says it did give notice to crews aboard those ships to abandon them before they were bombed. And it says that these attacks were in response to Iranian missile attacks on a U.S. Navy warship that were successfully evaded. So since Saturday, Michelle, we now have the U.S. striking eight Iranian crude oil tankers. And this is another blow to Iran's economic lifeline that goes beyond the aggressive sanctions that are already in place and the existing U.S. naval blockade on Iran's oil shipments.
3: What was Iran's response?
1: Well, Iran's Revolutionary Guard says it targeted U.S. vessels and oil tankers, as well as 10 ships trying to transit through the Strait of Hormuz with U.S. help. Now, there's no confirmation on what was hit from those attacks. But Iran also attacked U.S. troops at an airbase in Jordan. Jordan says it intercepted all but two of Iran's 20 missiles last night. It says there were no deaths recorded, but Michelle, it made no mention of injuries from those attacks. And one more thing, Iran also released visuals yesterday of an underwater U.S. naval drone that it captured. One of Iran's official accounts on X described it as one of America's most mysterious underwater toys, now in Iran's possession. And all of this just shows how Iran remains undeterred in the face of sustained U.S. military pressure.
3: Iran has been targeting American assets and troops in the region since the start of the war. And this brings up the bigger question, what is the U.S. strategy now in the region?
1: Exactly. And that is unclear. And there's also little discussion around the future of the U.S. footprint in the region. In part, that's because permanently pulling back troops now could signal weakness to Iran and other adversaries like Russia and China. And U.S. bases in Gulf Arab states and Jordan were meant to be a deterrence, but they've actually been used to attack Iran. And it's partly why Iran has now attacked these countries throughout the war. So Arab allies are broadening their defense ties with other countries and waiting really for the U.S. to show what its path forward is going to be. Meanwhile, you have the Pentagon under Secretary Pete Hegseth not being forthcoming about damage to U.S. bases from this war, and the Trump administration asking satellite companies to censor their images over the Gulf. Still, we do know that in Bahrain, where the Navy's Fifth Fleet was hit by Iran, there were some 8,000 military personnel there. Now it's less than 100. I asked Mackenzie Eaglin, who's with the American Enterprise Institute and is co-chair of the National Commission on the Future of the Navy, about this lack of transparency.
4: It's hugely damaging. Just one for precedent setting, because it's not how, you know, we operate in a federal republic. And two, it's not going to help like Congress grapple with, you know, how is our military performing? How are we ahead? How are we behind? What could we do differently? What could we do better?
1: And Michelle, one indication, though, of how things are going actually came from the chief of naval operations, Daryl Cottle. He was asked last week during a live stream when sailors would be actually be able to go back to Bahrain to pick up their personal belongings. And his answer was, we are not going back in there anytime soon.
3: That is NPR international correspondent Aya Bertawi in Dubai. Thanks, Aya.
1: Thanks, Michelle.
7: So let's take a closer look now at the future of U.S. military strategy in the Gulf with retired General Joseph Votel. He led U.S. Central Command, or CENTCOM, from 2016 through 2019, overseeing U.S. and coalition military operations across the Middle East. Good morning and welcome back to the program.
8: Good morning, Ayla. Good to be with you.
7: So as we heard there from our correspondent, the Pentagon has not been transparent about damage to U.S. bases, U.S. strategy in the Gulf, and how many U.S. troops will remain in the region. What question does that raise for you as a former CENTCOM commander?
8: Well, I think one of the things that's important to appreciate is that, you know, oftentimes we don't want to give our adversaries the benefit of appreciating how much damage they may have done to us. So one of the considerations here is that this may be operational security and trying to protect the results of some of these Iranian strikes. Mm. That said, of course, it's always important to be transparent with the American people to make sure they understand what the cost is that is being put onto our troops and our forces forward. So, yeah, I think transparency is really, really important, obviously, but there are some operational considerations as well.
7: I mean, how much, though, is this about concealing the extent of the damage from the American public, and how much of it is about operational security? Is that something can tell based on your experience?
8: Yeah, I think some of that is. I mean, there's certainly some of this is being driven by political factors, which are kind of beyond my expertise to comment on, so I'm certain there is some of that. My experience is that when we are transparent with the American people and with Congress, that it helps us in the long run. It allows us to recover from things. It allows us to get the resources that we need to address the situation we have here. So, you know, I think, to your point, I think the transparency issue is obviously a very, very important one for the American public.
2: Now, this has really been escalating, as we heard from our correspondent, and Iran says it seized a U.S. underwater drone. What do drones like this do exactly? I mean, how significant is that?
8: Well, in this case, these underwater drones have the ability to, you know, put a machine where we don't want to, we can't, or we don't want to put a man or a service member mm-hmm. At harm. And so they can go in and they can do surveillance. They can do counter mine activities, that is, neutralize or remove mines. They can do maritime surveys. So it allows us to put a capability into a denied area for the purpose of, you know, providing this information or to undertake activities that we want them to perform.
2: Now, the U.S. says it was a defective drone that was an older model that neither collected sensitive data nor carried any classified sonar or radar equipment. If that's true, are there other ways in which the seizure could be problematic for the U.S. military if it doesn't have sensitive information?
8: Yeah, I think we always want to be concerned about captured military equipment. And of course, this is a risk with any military operation that we conduct, that some of our capabilities will fall into the hands of our adversaries. And in this case, you know, the Iranians are not unsophisticated. They have the ability to reverse engineer some of this, to understand some of the materials, some of the technologies involved in that. And more importantly, because of their relationships with China and Russia, they can provide this information to them, which could hurt us in the long run. So yeah, there are some concerns on this. This may be an older system, so maybe not the state of the art, but nonetheless, it does provide, an example of American technology that could be exploited by our adversaries.
2: Now, the last 6 months and this last week, I mean, what Iran has shown that despite the extreme economic pressure it's under, despite the U.S. attacks, the U.S. superpower is a superpower, Iran keeps coming back and pivoting. And the U.S. seems to be slow in pivoting and adapting to what Iran is doing. I mean, what would you do in this moment as a military commander?
8: Well, I think actually the Strait of Hormuz blockade is actually working here, and I think it's center gravity. It's spinning the works, putting a lot of pressure on the Iranians. Going after their oil carrying vessels is an important complementary effort to the economic effort here. And Iran is really coming at this from a weak point. They are losing a lot of their floating oil stock. Mm-hmm. Their gas prices have gone up, and of course that will cause a lot of problems with their population. So time is not on their side.
2: That is Joseph Votel. He's a retired 4-star general and a former commander of U.S. Central Command. General Votel, thank you so much.
8: Thank you very much.
3: Conflicting court decisions have thrown a key midterm race into chaos. One ruling blocked and the other one allowed a new congressional map in Missouri that gives Republicans an edge in the close battle for the U.S. House. St. Louis Public Radio's Jason Rosenbaum reports.
11: Missouri was one of the first states last year to redraw its congressional maps at the urging of President Trump. Republicans passed new lines aimed at ousting Democratic Congressman Emanuel Cleaver by putting him in a much more GOP-leaning district. Opponents gathered more than 300,000 signatures to place the new map up for a statewide vote. Last week, the state Supreme Court ruled that the redistricting can't go into effect before then, meaning not this year. And it seemed like the opponents had won the final victory on Tuesday when U.S. Supreme Court Justice Brett Kavanaugh denied an appeal from Republican state leaders. But minutes later, a U.S. district judge out of St. Louis ruled in a separate case that Missouri has to use those new maps targeting Cleaver, noting they were already used in the primaries. Republican Secretary of State Denny Hoskins says the St. Louis decision should prevail.
12: We don't want to disenfranchise over 1 million voters that voted in the congressional primaries on the new maps.
11: Redistricting opponents appealed last night, saying a district judge cannot void a state Supreme Court ruling on what they contend are basically the same issues. Local election officials such as Boone County Clerk Brianna Lennon say they don't know what to do.
9: We've got the Supreme Court of Missouri saying that we have to use them, otherwise we'll be in violation of their order. And then we have the federal court saying that we can't use them, otherwise we'll be in violation of the federal court.
11: St. Charles County Director of Elections Kurt Barr says his county near St. Louis will use the new 2025 maps for now, but the uncertainty creates logistical headaches.
10: If we print ballots and then the maps change, you know, we're going to have to print new ballots, and that's a cost. But there's also the bigger concern of, can we make sure that, you know, voters have access to those ballots for the totality of the 6 weeks of absentee voting?
11: Officials worry that even if the courts clarify things in time, voters will still be confused about which candidates will be on their ballot. For NPR News, I'm Jason Rosenbaum in St. Louis.
0: Alrighty, 19 minutes after 8 o'clock. Good morning, folks. Glad to have you along today. I hope you are having a great day. We're having a great day here at Red River Radio. We are on this first Wednesday of our fundraiser. I do have the day right today.
13: It is Wednesday.
0: Thank you. Okay. Well, keep messing that up. We are just shy of $28,000. Really, what we would like to do is get to $30,000 or better by the time we're at 9 o'clock this morning. Now we have a challenge match in effect, so that should significantly help get us there. But step A is for those of you listening right now. To make a contribution. And if you need a reason as to why, well, the biggest reason I can think of is because you're listening, because you tune in, because Morning Edition is a part of your life. And if you continue listening through the day to programs like Performance Today and, I don't know, the classical music and the jazz and the blues and all the other programs here, well, we are a part of your life. We want to remain that way. The way we are supported to keep this station going, you know, we're not a commercial station. You don't hear big, loud commercials coming at you every few minutes. Instead, just a few times out of the year, we do these drives, so we can talk to you directly. That's what we're doing now. The number to call is 800-552-8502. You can go online at redriverradio.org. And we are having a prize fest morning here, as you may have been able to tell.
13: Hey.
0: So, again, if you want to mention what the lineup is for this morning.
13: Sure. So, this is like the time, everybody, mm-hmm. right? This is a great time to make that donation because it really takes you very far. So not only will your contribution be matched during this last hour, but in addition to whatever the amazing Red River Radio gift you want to accept, we will also be throwing in two Prize Fest passes. You can either take two tickets to Film Prize, which is happening October 14 through 18 for Prize Fest. Film Prize will let you see all 20 films and help vote, or you can take two Music Prize passes mm-hmm. and see 11 bands, check them out, and also vote for your audience favorite there. Either way, you are getting to do something awesome in this community, to help something awesome in this community, and be part of something awesome in this community. So what are you waiting for? You can do the app. You can call the amazing people that are here running the phones this morning, and I've said hey to them. They are, in fact, pretty amazing folks. They're lovely. Mm-hmm. Stop wasting time. Pull over.
14: Yeah.
13: If you're driving, and make that contribution now.
0: And you'll get entered into the drawings that we have.
13: Oh, my gosh. And the drawing for Jefferson. Yes, this is it, y'all. Come on now.
0: Yeah, there we
13: it's your
0: go.
13: Time.
0: All right. We have to get back into Morning Edition. Give us a call right now while it's on your mind. Take advantage of the match. Get in on the drawings. Do your part. Keep your favorite programming on the air right now at 800-552-8502.
3: NFL quarterback Colin Kaepernick made headlines for taking a knee during the national anthem in protest of police brutality and racism. That quiet act of protest cost the former San Francisco 49er his football career, but not his voice. In a new memoir titled The Perilous Fight, he writes of the years before and after the 2016 season. He details a lifetime of navigating being the adopted black son of a white family in a white community, and about the physical and emotional costs of his sport, and about the civil rights work that has become his life's work. And he's with us now to tell us more about it. Colin Kaepernick, thank you so much for joining us.
15: Michelle, thank you for having me on. I'm excited for the conversation today.
3: Same here. You know, you opened the book with a really harrowing incident that happened when you were a child. Can you just briefly tell us what happened and why you wanted to open the book with this story?
15: Yeah, like any kid in the middle of summer, you are outside in the neighborhood running around, and some of the neighbor kids were staying at their house as I was walking home. And I realized as I was trying to get closer to see if I could play with them, they grabbed me and tied me to a rose tree in the front yard. And it was a moment that I wasn't prepared for. I hadn't been taught about this as a young black boy in a white family. And the only thing that really saved me in that moment was a neighbor driving by and yelling at the kids. And then the moment of running back home and realizing I can't tell my parents about this because I don't know how they would respond to it. And I don't know if they would have my back in that. And I think it's important to open the book that way because so often I have been asked, like, why do you care about this? Like, why are you doing this? You've had a great life. You were adopted into a white family. You made it to the NFL. And all of those things are true. And also, there's still the reality of being a black boy and a black man within the United States and the very real consequences of that.
3: You had had a lifetime of thinking about these issues. Can you just take us inside your decision that I want to do something, I have to do something?
15: Yeah. Leading up to the protest, we had seen a number of killings of black people very publicly on video. At this point, I had a lifetime of experiences. I had spent the years prior studying and educating myself around systems in black history and how we got to this present moment and having an understanding of the history and context. You then have to ask yourself, well, what am I going to do about it?
3: Initially, you sat during the national anthem, but then you decided to take a knee. Did you expect it to be as significant and as widespread as it became?
15: Did I think there would be backlash? Yes, because history tells us so. Did I think it would reach the level and magnitude that it did? I don't think you could ever predict that.
3: After your protest, Jay-Z signed a deal with the NFL, arranging halftime show talent for the Super Bowl and other ventures. His argument, as I understand it, is that this is a way of solidifying games in a concrete way to ensure black companies and black artists get their due. You just don't buy that.
15: I think to see him come out and sign a deal with the NFL to deliberately undercut and undermine the protest is disappointing to say the least. The argument would hold weight if there weren't already actions that were happening across the community. It would also hold weight if players were not still actively protesting during that time and carrying the work forward. While I can understand why he would want to make that argument, all of the supporting work around it says otherwise.
3: There are those who would say, well, wait a minute, there's an off-season, and during the off-season, you can do whatever you want as private citizen Colin Kaepernick. What do you say to that?
15: The NFL also imposes on us significantly. As a player, you are constantly put in positions where this is not just about football. And for me, looking at that dynamic, we are football players. We are paid to go out and do a job. We went out and we're doing our job at the highest level. We're also still people. And your humanity as a person shows up with you at work.
3: You wanted to keep playing after 2016. I think you've made that clear. That hasn't happened. Are you still disappointed? Does it still hurt?
15: Of course. To have that taken away because you're trying to fight for a better society and for people to be able to live and thrive is disappointing. It's revealing. It lets me know how much work we still have to do. And I also still continue to train and prepare. That has just become part of my discipline to make sure that at any given moment, I'm always going to be ready.
3: You have had a private NFL workout, and you have had it said to you that there were teams that wanted you, but the owners did not. Why do you think that is?
15: Because we've had coaches and GMs explicitly tell us that. And I think the bigger question for the NFL owners and Roger Goodell, the commissioner of the NFL, is more so a conversation around power. the amount of power that players have within the NFL is significant. I don't think they've truly realized that power. And I think the protests help expose some of that. And I think this was really a dynamic of, we need to make an example out of Colin in this situation to try to send a message to the rest of the players to stay in line. And I think there should be more questions asked to Roger Goodell and the NFL owners, why they're so afraid of players realizing their power and why they would take action against someone that's trying to create a better future and environment for everyone.
3: So when all is said and done, was it worth it?
15: Absolutely.
3: Colin Kaepernick, he's the author of his new memoir, The Perilous Fight. Thank you so much for talking with us.
15: Thank you, Michelle. Really appreciate the time today.
0: All right, it's 8:29, and we'll be getting back into Morning Edition momentarily here. Like to talk to all of you curious people listening right now. I know that we've got a lot of you, and we have a coffee mug that is perfectly suited for you. It says, fueled by curiosity, coffee, and public radio.

0: Because one of the things about listening to a program like Morning Edition, or All Things Considered, or the programs like the BBC and all of that, is they answer questions you may not have even thought to ask yourself, because they're looking at the aspects of life and culture and news and all of that, and we all gain so much from being able to hear that. Well, we're able to air these programs because we have the support of people like you who contribute during these drives, sometimes in between drives, responding to letters, and some people just want to make a contribution. I mention that also because contributions are what keep this station on the air. That's
1: yeah.
0: it.
1: Mm-hmm.
0: We're totally funded through contributions.
1: Absolutely. And, you know, I know it's like sometimes it's like hard to like make a larger donation like at once. Mm-hmm. And so like what's also really great is, you know, think of it like a subscription for like an app or something that you do. You can do a $5 a month and set it and forget it, as Ron Popeil likes to say, you know, so that like you can do that $60 contribution and it can, you know, remember him?
0: Does Ron, is he still around?
1: Probably not. I've dated myself, but that's fine. Yeah, you know, set up a monthly and then it's there. You know that like it's just kind of set. You don't have to think about it, and you know that that contribution is happening every month. It's
0: sure,
1: a super
0: exactly
1: easy way
0: right.
1: to give, and you know, and then you, if you have a little extra you can give occasionally, you just pop it right in, you know.
0: Sure. Mm-hmm. Sure.
1: Yeah.
0: Well, the Curiosity mug that we have mm-hmm. is available for a contribution of $100, and of course you can, as yeah. you were talking about, you can break that down into monthly payments,
2: I
0: believe it's $8
2: yeah,
0: a month.
2: $8.
0: Yeah,
2: that's a less
1: that's
2: than
1: super
2: a Netflix
1: like doable.
2: Or,
0: yeah,
1: yeah,
2: whatever.
0: But for that $100, you can also, if you request it, we have a little something extra in there. You can get your passes to a film prize or music prize.
1: True. And it's going to be matched right now, too.
0: So that's right. We do have a challenge
1: things,
0: match going on.
1: Things.
0: A lot of good reasons to make your contribution right now while it's on your mind. And I'll tell you, it's been a little bit quiet in there. I don't usually like to point that out, but I don't know. Maybe midweek, you know, hump day, whatever you want to call it. It's you know,
1: time,
0: Wednesday.
1: Y'all.
0: Yeah. We need to keep things moving forward.
2: Yes.
0: It's very important. We really do. We've got to raise $100,000 during this drive. And the sooner we can get there and past that, the sooner we can actually end this drive, which would be great. We're scheduled to go all the way through a week from Friday. So we've got plenty of time to do that. But Why not?
1: Maybe start making some headways and some headwinds.
0: Exactly. So give us a call at 800-552-8502. You know, you'd mentioned the phone bank earlier. We have people that come in day after day after day. They just volunteer so much time. I know you have a lot of volunteers with Prize Fest.
1: That is, we are very fortunate to have a community of volunteers that you know, support all sorts of amazing things in this community.
0: And we do here too.
1: Yeah.
0: And we are so appreciative of them. So you know, when you call in, that's the thing. You're going to be already speaking to someone who cares enough that they're willing to give up a big chunk of their day. And some of them do it for an hour. Some do 2 hours. Some do it day after day after day, as I've said. And we appreciate all of them. So hopefully you'll have a nice conversation with one of those people. They would love to hear from you because I don't want to say it's an easy job, but it's kind of reassuring, you know, when you're working for a cause and someone else calls you because they're supporting the same thing. Isn't that nice?
1: 100%. Right. I love that. It makes my heart happy.
0: Yeah. It does for us, too. Anyway, we do have... Oh, there we go. They're starting to come through. There you go. You can acknowledge some people.
2: So we have Alvin and Deborah Coleman of Shreveport. Thank y'all so much for your contribution today.
0: Indeed. All right. Ooh. And...
1: Hey, look at that. That is Christopher Anderson. That's my sweet person in my life. Thanks, Chris. I think we finally got connected to our thank you. We really appreciate the support. That's two for Shreveport. So
2: that's right.
1: I know sometimes we
2: come
1: are
2: on Arkansas,
1: like
2: Arkansas. Come on, Texas.
1: Oh my gosh, another
2: friends
1: one.
2: Of friends.
1: All right, hey, and a big thank you to Margo and Jason Holland of Shreveport. That's three from Shreveport. Everybody, like, let's keep going, Shreveport, and maybe some other folks out there.
0: Melissa, there you go.
2: I want to hear from you people in Sinlaw, East Texas.
1: Yes, heading up into
2: Arkansas.
0: It's actually El Dorado.
2: Dorado.
0: Yes, yeah.
2: Mm-hmm. I'm thinking of
1: that's right, out down in Alexandria, your old stomping grounds,
2: that's
1: Kelly.
2: Right.
0: Here's another one.
1: An anonymous from Shreveport. Thank y'all so much. What just happened?
2: Let me thank you so much.
0: I don't know.
1: I love it. It's amazing.
0: All right, we're getting back in the Morning Edition. We'll be back, hopefully, with more people to to thank. Yeah, lots of Shreveport people. There's an East Texas one coming through.
1: Right,
0: we're going to acknowledge that in a moment.

0: We'll be back. 800-552-8502.
1: And I'm Michelle Martin. Good morning. As part of our reporting this week, marking 25 years since the 9/11 terror attacks, we're going to turn this morning to New York City. For the first time, officials are releasing documents that reveal what was known about toxic air quality in lower Manhattan in the weeks and even months after hijackers flew commercial airliners into the World Trade Center. NPR's Brian Mann has been reporting on this, and he's with us now. Brian, good morning.
2: Good morning, Michelle.
1: Why is New York City releasing this information now?
2: Mayor Zoran Mamdani spoke at a press conference yesterday, and he said the city had violated the public's trust by not coming clean about this data decades ago. After the attack, local, state, and federal officials assured first responders working at Ground Zero and residents of Lower Manhattan that the air wasn't dangerous, and it turns out that wasn't true.
3: People got sick because the leaders they trusted lied and told them they were safe to breathe in toxic air. And then when they began to contend with the symptoms of the illnesses that followed, the government that had not hesitated to send them into harm's way was nowhere to be found.
2: Roughly 3,000 people died on 9/11 during the attack. But Michelle, there are now more than 35,000 first responders and survivors living with cancers linked to 9/11. That's according to the Centers for Disease Control and Prevention. And the CDC says at least 6,000 people who signed up for their federal 9/11 health program have died. It's not clear how many of those deaths were caused directly by these 9/11 related illnesses.
1: Brian, is it clear from these documents that there was some kind of a cover-up, by which I mean they knew that there was something wrong and made a decision not to disclose it?
2: Yeah, what we know is that very soon after the 9/11 attacks, researchers did see troubling signs that the air was dangerous. New York City collected more than 170,000 pages of data, and then they fought in court for years to prevent the public from seeing it. Comedian and activist John Stewart, who campaigned for years for more transparency, he spoke at yesterday's press conference.
4: They didn't recognize that the air that everyone was breathing in downtown Manhattan was toxic until October of 2001. So to be fair to them, they only buried that information for 25 years.
2: And Stewart said he hopes this information being made public will help more 9/11 survivors get the medical help they need.
1: You reached out to past New York City mayors who chose not to release this information. What did they say?
2: Well, we got no response from Mayors Bloomberg, de Blasio, and Adams. But in response to an inquiry from NPR, former Mayor Rudy Giuliani's staff did post a comment on social media blaming the U.S. Environmental Protection Agency for saying the air quality was safe in Manhattan. They made a mistake, the Giuliani statement said, adding, quote, no one covered it up. In 2016, Michelle, former EPA Administrator Christy Todd-Whitman did apologize in an interview with the Guardian newspaper for failing to provide accurate information to the public. But then for a decade after that, New York City officials kept fighting to keep all these documents under wraps.
1: Do we know why so many city officials, both Democrats and Republicans, withheld this information?
2: We know from one internal memo that was released yesterday, written shortly after 9/11, that city officials were worried about lawsuits. Mayor Mamdani was asked if he fears this information might open a new floodgate of claims against the city. He said transparency and accountability outweigh any financial concerns.
1: That is NPR's Brian Mann, who will be at the 9/11 Memorial in Manhattan on Friday as part of NPR's coverage of the 25th anniversary of the attack. Brian, thank you so much.
2: Thank you.
5: Candidates in competitive Senate races, cabinet members, and President Trump all have speaking slots tonight at the first night of the Republican midterm convention in Dallas. They'll be competing for screen time with the kickoff of the NFL season, a rematch of this year's Super Bowl. NPR senior political correspondent Tamara Keith is up extra early in Dallas for us to talk about this. Good morning, Tam.
6: Good morning.
5: So we talked yesterday about why Republicans are doing this, which is unusual. Let's talk about the what, as in what is actually happening over the next two nights.
6: Well, Republicans are calling it a convention, but it won't include any of the usual party business, like hashing out a platform or nominating a president. But the party is saying 20,000 people will be here for an event that will have the feel of a tightly produced TV show slash infomercial slash Trump rally, where the president and his policies are clearly going to be the star of the show. Or to borrow a word word from the chairman of the Republican Party, a Trumpapalooza. I called Alex Triantafilou, chairman of the Ohio Republican Party, and asked what he was expecting.
0: From the very beginning, you know, we were told that we could use this as an opportunity to rally the troops and to raise some money for the party, and those two things have certainly happened.
6: He said he had no trouble finding party faithful who wanted to attend, and there will be a whole lot of fundraisers happening on the sidelines of this convention.
5: Yeah, just one example is that President Trump is scheduled to go to a MAGA Inc. event today. That's the super PAC aligned with him, right?
6: Yes, and MAGA Inc. has a massive pile of cash already, more than $400 million as of the most recent campaign finance report. But there had been this big question of whether President Trump would actually spend that money to defend Republican majorities in the House and the Senate. Then over the weekend, MAGA Inc. announced it was booking $10 million in TV ads here in Texas to boost Ken Paxton. He's the scandal-plagued Republican nominee for Senate, and it's the first foray with much more expected in other competitive races.
5: Okay, let's talk about the message coming out of this convention. Is there anything you can glean from the schedule of events?
6: Well, convention organizers say it will draw a contrast between the common sense Republican agenda, quote, focused on affordability, security, safety, and American strength, and the Democrats' liberal and extreme alternative. Republicans want this election to be a choice, but midterms are almost always referendums on the party in power and the president. And this president is unpopular, as is the war in Iran he launched more than 6 months ago and the persistently high gas prices that came with it.
5: And what do Democrats have to say about all this?
6: Their counter programming is expected to be fairly muted, like the party isn't trying to match the Republicans with a convention of their own. Tim Hogan, who leads the rapid response unit at the Democratic National Committee, told me Americans are not buying what Republicans are selling.
7: Bottom line, this convention's a liability for Republicans. They're pumping millions of dollars into what will be a low viewership affair that will showcase how out of touch they are.
6: And he argues that Democrats have more energy behind them this midterm year. Polls show that. And we have no idea how many Americans will tune in to this convention. It will be on C-SPAN. But being head-to-head with the NFL season kickoff certainly won't help the ratings.
5: NPR's Tamara Keith. Thank you, Tam.
6: You're welcome.
8: All righty, moving forward here with our fall pledge drive. This is fall. At least I have the season correct. So even though technically, yes, we aren't in the fall for another couple of weeks, but we call it our fall drive. Anyway, good morning, everybody. I'm Kermit, and Melissa and Kelly are also in the studio with me here. It's a prize fest morning. We've been making really good progress. Now we are just $1,500 away from crossing $30,000.
9: Hey.
8: So can we do that in the next 17 minutes?
9: Yes.
8: I think with your help. That's true.
9: But guys, we have a really amazing time to donate right now. It's not only matched, but we also have a lanyap on the table from Prize Fest. So with your $100 contribution or more, not only will you be able to receive the amazing 26 Fall Fun Drive premium gift, but also either your pick of film or music prize passes. You get two of them. And it's up to you. You just got to let us know.
8: That's exactly right. And really, you know, that is at the $100 level in addition to any other thank you gift you may want. You might want a bird calls mug. You know, a lot of people like the bird calls stuff.
10: I am seeing this little necklace that is a boombox that is also a working radio and speaker, and I think I need it in my life.
8: I wish I could actually see this.
10: This is amazing. Wade Marshall, if you're out there
9: yes,
10: and
9: you
10: listening,
9: need this piece.
10: I know you've got your big film reel, but like this may be it right here. We'll post it somewhere, Kermit.
8: That's it. So these are cool. Yes, it is an actual FM radio within that, and it is a Bluetooth speaker. So
10: and it does have a chain.
8: So I don't know what you call it. I mean, it's definitely big on the bling.
10: Yes, I love it.
9: It's a statement piece for sure. If you're walking into the office with this, people are going to know you're ready
11: to party. You don't have to hold the boombox on your shoulder anymore. You can just wear it around your neck, and
8: that's
11: I love it.
8: And it's definitely retro, like half the things that we have this time around. If you want something else that's retro, that's not a boombox or a necklace, we do have the new, we hadn't really talked about it, we have the NPR retro t-shirt.
9: That's right.
11: So yes, this is that is a
8: NPR logo from, they it. Say from the 90s. I think it's that. 70s.
11: I don't know.
9: Everything retro is coming back anyway. Who cares
8: if
9: it's from?
8: I don't remember back that far in any case, but it's pretty cool. You can see it on our website. If you go to our website and click on donate,
9: that's right.
8: You can go down the list and then you can see the various things we're talking about.
9: You can also do it on the Red River Radio app.
8: Yes, indeed. And you can see it all there too. All right. We're going back into Morning Edition. 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
1: 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I'm Michelle Martin.
5: And I'm Leila Fadel. When farm and orchard owners grow more fruits and vegetables than they can use, gleaners sometimes step in. They pick extra produce and get it to people in need. One group from Portland, Oregon, is taking that same idea to backyards, parking strips, and public parks. Oregon Public Broadcasting's Crystal Ligori reports.
13: It's a sunny summer morning in Vancouver, Washington, and the plum tree in Caitlin DeGray's front yard is exploding with ripe yellow fruit. The branches are so weighed down that instead of the two stories they'd typically reach, they're bent, nearly touching the ground.
14: I don't want to waste them, but I don't have the time and energy to take care of them right now.
13: Enter the Portland Fruit Tree Project. Since 2006, this nonprofit has been harvesting fruit from overgrown community gardens, sidelines of school sports fields, and long-forgotten parking strips, and from yards just like Gray's. A handful of volunteers surround the tree and start picking. They're wearing aprons with large pouches that they fill up with plums and drop into big plastic tubs. Hannelore Buckenmeyer is a Summer AmeriCorps associate who's helping oversee this harvest.
15: It feels like it's helping the tree. Like the tree is almost relieved when you take hundreds of pounds off of it. It's helping the homeowner, and then it's so much bounty that we're able to give to partners.
13: Last year, the Portland Fruit Tree Project donated more than 28,000 pounds of fruit to community partners like senior centers, food pantries, and culturally specific organizations.
15: One of the things we try to do is match their needs to what we're picking. For example, like the Asian American community organization earlier this year had shared that they love the ginkgo nuts and that we could harvest those, and that's something that was new for us.
13: Volunteers also preserve fruit that may be bug damaged or overripe, giving it a second life as jams and jellies, dehydrated fruit, and even batches of vinegars and syrups. With just 5 full-time staff and a handful of seasonal employees, volunteers are the main source of labor for harvests and preservation workshops.
15: We engage somewhere between 1,000 and 2,000 volunteers a year.
13: That's Portland Fruit Tree Project Executive Director Heather Keisler-Forns, who said some volunteers come weekly, while others every couple years.
15: We welcome all levels of engagement, so wherever we can fit into people's lives, we want to do that.
13: Volunteers check an online calendar and sign up for short shifts. The barriers for homeowners to request a harvest are also low. They fill out a form online, say what's growing on their property, and when it will be ready to pick, though they aren't always right.
15: Yesterday we had a harvest where the figs just weren't ripe. They were little rocks, but we will go back. You know, we taught the homeowner how to tell a fig is ripe, and hopefully we get a little more on the nose this next time.
13: For volunteers, there are benefits too. One couple at the Vancouver Harvest wanted to learn how to care for their own fruit trees. And volunteers get to keep some of what they pick. Barbara Holmes recently was excited to harvest black currants, which she says are hard to find.
16: Every recipe for British scones calls for black currants. So the idea of seeing an actual currant bush live and being able to get some, I'm like, I could make real scones with currants.
13: The Portland Fruit Tree Project says their busiest time is August and September, but some harvests can happen into winter. For NPR News, I'm Crystal Ligori in Vancouver, Washington.

0: And it's about 11 minutes now before 9 o'clock. Marketplace Morning Report coming up in just 2 minutes. And listen, Kelly, you're back in the studio with me here for just one more break. This is your final break of the morning. But hey, it's always great having you on the air.
1: I mean, it's great to be here. It's one of my favorite things that we do every year.
0: Well, I hope so. And yeah. I'm really glad about that.
2: It's a pleasure.
0: And, you know, I mean, and Prize Fest, you guys are always so generous and always giving us passes to help entice people to make contributions. And that is true right now.
2: Yeah, we love it. Yeah. So if you are making a donation right now, know that, like, not only are you getting that match, but if you do 100 or more, you get the NPR, the Red River Radio Fun Drive gift, but of your choice. But you can also add in 2 tickets to Film Prize or 2 tickets to Music Prize. That is part of Prize Fest this year, October 14th through the 18th, and you can find out all the stuff you ever wanted to at prizefest.com.
0: Absolutely. Very well done. that's it. Like I said, we're just like $1,500 away from crossing the $30,000 threshold. If we could do that by the end of Marketplace, that would be like amazing.
2: Yeah, I was going to say, and we have that disguise.
1: Oh, yeah,
2: we didn't really get to officially think.
1: We gave him a little shout out. But hey, I want to thank Michael Wild of Nacogdoches, Texas.
0: Come
2: on, Texas. The ball's in your court now.
0: That's the first contribution from Texas this morning. That's kind of shocking.
1: I know.
0: Texas usually, you know, can I say that they usually lead
2: but
0: we're located in Louisiana. But I mean, it's true though. It is absolutely true.
2: A lot of people in Texas.
0: So that is also true, including East Texas. But thank you, Michael. I mean, you're gonna like kick things off for you all over there. That's really great news. Wherever you are, wherever you're hearing our voices, we are your station, and we're asking you to support this station because if you want it here, it's how we operate, you know? We operate through contributions. All right, guys. Thanks again. We've got to get into Marketplace Morning Report, and we will... I'll be back at least in a little while, hopefully to thank some more people. But thank you guys for being here.
1: It's great to be here.
2: We love being here, and make those contributions, folks.
0: All right, here's the number again. 800-552-8502.
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4: From Marketplace in Washington, I'm Kimberly Adams. The GOP is hosting a midterm convention in Dallas today and tomorrow, but there's been some confusion over who's funding the event and just how that money is being spent. Jody McCrary is a senior reporter at Open Secrets, which tracks money in politics, and he's been trying to answer those exact questions.
5: We ran into maybe some roadblocks just because we couldn't track down any specific dollar figures.
4: He says one thing we do know about the convention is that the private group supporting the event, called the Dallas 2026 Host Committee, said it raised $45 million in less than 4 weeks.
5: They collected that money from local, state, national, all sorts of individuals and companies, but they haven't identified them.
4: McCrary has been trying to hunt down some of those dollars and donors, but there's really just a lack of transparency, which is pretty common in campaign finance. And it's not exclusive to one event, one party, or one election.
6: Dark money is a big factor in U.S. election spending in particular because we can't trace where all the money goes back to.
4: That's Erica Franklin Fowler, a co-director of the Wesleyan Media Project, which tracks political advertising.
6: What we've seen recently is sort of the rise of what we'd call like mom and apple pie sounding groups. So things like Americans for an American America, right, that don't necessarily contain party labels attached to them. That's important for a lot of reasons, one of which is that it's not always clear where the money is coming from and who the money supports.
4: But whether it's ads or events like this convention,
6: campaigns care much more about winning than they care about efficiency. So the worst case scenario after election day, if you have lost, is that you didn't spend as much as you had in your chest.
4: So campaigns want to spend the money they raise, even if the public doesn't know where it comes from. Let's do the numbers. The Dow Jones Industrial Average is down 366 points. That's about 0.7%. The S&P 500 is down 0.3%, and the NASDAQ is down 0.4%. The 10-year Treasury yield is down slightly at 4.79%. And the U.S. and Iran are continuing strikes and retaliatory strikes on oil tankers and other vessels in the Strait of Hormuz. That's sending oil prices up. Brent crude jumped about 3% and is now trading at over $100 a barrel. West Texas Intermediate crude is also up about 3% at $95.85 a barrel. The nationwide average for a gallon of regular gas is $4.22, according to AAA, and a gallon of diesel is at a record high of $5.94 a gallon. 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Simplify work. Ninja One. And by Vantage Score, the predictive credit score that helps lenders accurately assess an additional 33 million consumers using accurate, alternative, and trended data. VantageScore.com. Paying for housing and child care can eat up more than half of the median U.S. family's income. That's according to a report released by housing marketplace Redfin and child care marketplace Winnie. Unsurprisingly, the least affordable metro areas in the country for working families with kids are Los Angeles and New York City, where the cost of child care plus their notoriously high costs of housing devour almost all of the income for many families. The report also highlights a group of metro areas where housing costs are relatively reasonable, but the cost of child care is not. Marketplace's Kaylee Wells explains.
7: Largely, in most places, the cost of child care mirrors the cost of everything else in a city.
8: So in LA, housing is going to be more expensive. Child care is going to be more expensive. I mean, burritos will be more expensive, right? Like, kind of, that's the way the economy works.
7: Chen Zhao is head of economics research for Redfin.
8: But the correlation isn't perfect because childcare just doesn't vary in the same way.
7: So in the least affordable metros, housing can cost three times as much as childcare or even more. In the most affordable, housing is roughly twice the cost of childcare. And then there are the outliers where childcare is nearly the same cost as housing. Detroit, Rochester, New York, Gary, Indiana. Sarah Moskoff is CEO and co-founder of the childcare marketplace site Winnie, and she says some of those outliers are childcare deserts.
9: There's some places where childcare just doesn't really exist for the most part. Like, there's not a lot of availability.
7: Moskoff says traditionally, those deserts have been rural or poor, places where there weren't enough children or dollars to make a childcare center viable.
9: Now, it also can be places where it could just be really expensive to have real estate and open a child care center.
7: Meanwhile, all the costs that have gone up in the past few years, utilities, real estate, fruit snacks,
10: also create greater expenses for child care providers.
7: Julie Cashin has more than two decades of experience studying and advocating for child care policy. She said those rising expenses help explain why the cost of child care has been rising faster than the rate of inflation. But
10: the wages of child care providers are not going up as much as the wages of other sectors like retail and food service.
7: Which means child care providers are leaving for jobs in those sectors.
10: So then your supply shrinks, your prices go up even more, fewer people can afford it.
7: The spiraling cost of childcare is hardest on parents with young kids because they require more labor, says Taryn Morrissey. She teaches public policy at American University.
11: You can effectively deliver education to 100 college freshmen with one adult. You cannot do that with infants and toddlers.
7: Morrissey advocates for public childcare before kindergarten.
11: Many states and localities have invested in public preschool, for example, that heavily subsidizes families' childcare costs when their kids are preschool age.
7: It's already happening in California and New Mexico and D.C., where Morrissey's kids entered public schools when they were 3 years old. I'm Kaylee Wells for Marketplace.
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4: We generally refer to her by her married name, Clara Schumann. But when she wrote this music, she was 15 years old, and her last name was Wieck. Clara Wieck was an incredibly talented young woman, a stellar pianist, and an aspiring composer. When she was 20, she married Robert Schumann and put her compositional aspirations on hold. It's hard not to wonder about what glorious music she might have produced if she had kept on writing. From APM American Public Media, this is Performance Today. I'm Valerie Kaler. Let's enjoy the music she did write. This romance and the rest of the piano concerto by Clara Schumann on the way. Pianist Adam Golka at the Lakes Area Music Festival with that concerto by Clara Schumann. Right now, here he is with a lullaby written by her husband, Robert. This is simply called At Night.

Pianist Adam Gulka with the first of the fantasy pieces by Robert Schumann. At night, Gulka is back with Clara Schumann ahead. From APM, American Public Media, this is Performance Today, taking you to concerts around the world. I'm Valerie Kaler. I would like to do my best right now to find the words to take you to one of the most spectacular musical venues I've ever experienced, the Sarah Chapel, S-E-R-R-A. The Sarah Chapel is high on a hill, about 30 miles inland from the Pacific Ocean. To get there, you drive along a winding road from San Luis Obispo on the coast of Central California. You have to park a little ways down the hill and then walk about half a mile up a trail lined with grapevines. When you arrive, you get this gorgeous sweeping view of the rolling hills. Concerts take place at the chapel on summer evenings. So as you get there, it's comfortably warm, and the sun is descending toward the ocean. Intermission often arrives right at sunset, and there is frequently a brilliant red glow across the sky. About 100 seats inside the chapel, another 300 on the terrace outside. Musicians play inside the chapel, and with a tiny bit of sound reinforcement, it sounds great wherever you're sitting. For my money, sit outside, enjoy the sunset, and then the stars appearing overhead as the concert continues. The Sarah Chapel is one of the venues for the annual Festival Mosaic, based in nearby San Luis Obispo. Here's Alice K. Dade playing solo flute alongside Festival Mosaic Baroque Ensemble. In that gorgeous place, they're playing a flute concerto by Vivaldi.

0: Alice K. Dade was the flute soloist with the Festival Mosaic Baroque Ensemble. That concert took place both inside and outside Sarah Chapel in the Rolling Hills.
1: All right, it's about 18 minutes now after 9 o'clock. Classical music fans, your show performance today is on right now. I'm so glad to have you listening this morning. Performance today is unique in that you get to hear, well, performances like the one you just heard, which were recorded live in concert. Now, you can't, you know, download this from Spotify or something like that. 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That's for a two-night stay at the Steamboat in Jefferson, Texas. We're going to be giving away an amazing mattress from Mattress Plus. 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And, you know, all of these drawings are available to you. 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
0: For a gritty piece, but with heart. Something with a few thorns, but that also captured his love for lyricism. Poesis Quartet gave this performance in the Rosenhaus Music Room at the Caramore Center for Music and the Arts in Katona, New York. The String Quartet by Brian Raphael Neighbors.

0: The Poesis Quartet, playing the string quartet, finished in 2024 by Brian Neighbors. Poesis take their name from an ancient Greek word meaning to make, specifically to create something that has never been made before. They got together at Oberlin in 2022, started racking up the awards pretty quickly. Grand prize at the 2023 Fischoff National Chamber Music Competition, gold medals, 2023 St. Paul String Quartet Competition, the 2024 Concert Artist Guild Competition, and in 2025 they took the grand prize at the Banff International String Quartet Competition.
1: 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Some people I want to thank. Want to thank Mary and Herschel Richard of Shreveport, who say they love everything on Red River Radio, and they spend some time volunteering here, too. They love the Saturday morning shows, local shows, and the HD3 programs. And they say thank you for all you offer our community and beyond. And a wonderful staff, too. Well, thank you so much for that. Cheryl Dunson of Shreveport enjoys whatever we're playing when she's in the car. We also have another anonymous contributor from Shreveport. Lots and lots of Shreveport contributors this morning, which is great. Glad to hear from you. If you are in another area, we'd love to hear from you as well. I think we've only taken like one call from East Texas, and I'm not sure that we've really taken any from Senlo this morning or South Arkansas. So would love to hear from those of you, I don't know, in Pineville or Boyce or maybe Logansport would be great to hear from you as well. Center Texas, we'd love to hear from Lufkin. We'd love to hear from the Tyler area. Give us a call at 800-552-8502. We're getting right back into performance today. Make your contribution. And hopefully next time I come back on the air, I'll be thanking you. Call now.
0: Christian Reif is leading the Lakes Area Music Festival Orchestra with pianist Adam Golka and cellist Coleman Itzkoff lending a hand for that special second movement. The Piano Concerto in A Minor by Clara Schumann.

0: the piano concerto by Clara Schumann. Adam Golka was the featured soloist in concert with the Lakes Area Music Festival Orchestra. Christian Reif led that performance in Brainerd, Minnesota. The Lakes Area Music Festival has been bringing world-class music to Brainerd since 2009. They are a beloved summertime staple up in Minnesota Lake Country. And at the end of this season, they got a big vote of confidence in the form of their largest gift ever, a $2 million endowment that will help fund future seasons. Always happy to share highlights from the Lakes Area Music Festival with you here on PT. 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
1: 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Celebrating more than 41 years, this is Red River Radio. And a very good morning to you. We're going to get right into news headlines here momentarily, and then, of course, more of Performance Today. Hi, I'm Kermit Poling. I'm the general manager here at Red River Radio. Want to remind you, we do have a match going on right now. 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Some of them are from businesses. 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That includes this Friday's drawing for a two-night stay at the Steamboat Inn in Jefferson, Texas. We're going to be giving away a wonderful mattress from Mattress Plus, and we have a vacation certificate. Lots of great stuff. 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
2: Live from NPR News in Washington, I'm Corva Coleman. President Trump has held a phone call with Russian leader Vladimir Putin. As NPR's Charles Maines reports from Moscow, the Kremlin says their discussions focused almost exclusively on Russia's war in Ukraine and recent U.S. efforts to end the conflict.
3: Details of the call came from longtime Kremlin aide Yuri Ushakov, who said Trump urged Putin to bring an end to the war while Trump was still in office. According to Ushakov, Trump told Putin Russia could look forward to a full restoration of ties with the U.S., as well as the enormous benefits of future trade and economic deals. In turn, Putin offered what Ushakov called an objective explanation of the current battlefield situation in Ukraine and suggested to Trump specific measures the U.S. could take to help bring the war to close. Putin also accused Europe of hyping Russian threats to NATO members as a way to justify European military support for Kyiv, aid the Kremlin argues has prolonged the war unnecessarily. Charles Maines, NPR News, Moscow.
2: The Republican National Committee opens a two-day convention this evening in Dallas. NPR's Tamara Keith says it will feature President Trump.
4: Republicans are calling it a convention, but it won't include any of the usual party business, like hashing out a platform or nominating a president. But the party is saying 20,000 people will be here for an event that will have the feel of a tightly produced TV show / infomercial / Trump rally, where the president and his policies are clearly going to be the star of the show. Or, to borrow a word from the chairman of the Republican Party, a Trumpapalooza.
2: NPR's Tamara Keith reporting. The idea of federal law enforcement seizing ballots in the middle of an active election would have once been considered nearly impossible. But NPR's Miles Parks reports, as President Trump continues his unprecedented hunt for voter fraud, it's a scenario for which voting officials and the legal community are preparing.
5: One state election office told NPR they've led three statewide election trainings this year to prepare for the possibility of law enforcement seeking to take possession of ballots while the election is ongoing. Judges are also getting ready. On Wednesday, UCLA's Safeguarding Democracy Project released a guide to help judges navigate search warrant affidavits related to the voting process. Retired federal judge Philip Proe.
6: The judiciary, I think, writ large, has their antenna up anticipating what might be coming down the pike.
5: If ballots are seized before an election is certified, experts say that would break the chain of custody and raise real questions about the legitimacy of the final results. Miles Parks, NPR News, Washington.
2: Rhode Island is holding primary elections today. One closely watched race is between Democratic Governor Dan McKee and Democratic challenger Helena Foulkes. This is NPR. More than 30,000 customers still do not have power in Hawaii after Hurricane Lowell brushed by the western islands this week. It was a Category 2 storm at the time. The hurricane never made landfall, but it poured heavy rain and lashed islands with powerful winds. There are still threats of mudslides on the Hawaiian islands. More than 1 million children have lost SNAP food benefits over the past year. NPR's Juliana Kim reports that's now affecting their access to free breakfast and lunch at school.
7: Tens of thousands of schools in the U.S. offer free meals to all of its students, regardless of income, through the community eligibility provision. The federal government helps pay for universal free meals, depending on how many families are on assistance, like SNAP. Paige Shoemaker DeMayo is an education policy analyst at the Center for American Progress, and she says the dramatic decline in SNAP participation is causing school officials to worry.
8: They're going to have to start picking up some of the tab, and then they have to make a tough decision about if they can afford to continue to provide free meals for all.
7: So far, dozens of schools have announced an end to their universal free meal programs. Juliana Kim, NPR News.
2: Some flights are resuming at British airports today. That came after air traffic was shut down in the United Kingdom for hours yesterday. Airport officials are blaming a failure in air traffic control equipment, but airports in the UK say it will take a while for backlogged flights to return to normal. It's estimated more than 1,000 flights were canceled. This is NPR.
1: And this is Red River Radio. We are in this very first Wednesday of our fall fund drive here at Red River Radio, just a hair under $30,000. 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Also want to mention, you know, we've have so many wonderful thank you gifts. One that we haven't talked about yet this morning, and one of the most popular ones, actually, is our day sponsorship. A minimum of 5 times on the day of your choice, you can have the message of your choice read over the air. They can be for personal greetings, maybe to someone you care about, maybe a birthday greeting or a happy anniversary. Or if you're with a nonprofit organization, you can perhaps use one of these messages to help get the word out about an event that they are having, perhaps if it's a organization that sponsors events. In any case, a minimum of 5 times on the day of your choice, we read your message, and it is available for a contribution of just $150. That is
9: 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And thanks.

0: Music by American composer Jesse Montgomery. Her reflection on the social conflicts of our time with an underlying desire to find meaning and beauty amidst the chaos. Divided for cello and orchestra by Jesse Montgomery. Tommy Mesa played solo cello. Stuart Molina led the Greenwich Symphony Orchestra in concert in Greenwich, Connecticut.
1: All right, and we're just going to pop in here just for a couple minutes, about 18 minutes after 10 o'clock. More performance today ahead, more classical music, of course, ahead for you here during this Fall Pledge Drive. And this drive, like all of our drives, so important because we are able to stay on the air because we raise money through contributions. That's what we're doing now. 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I do want to thank Marty Vaughn of Jonesville, Texas, who especially likes the news programs for their diverse perspectives, and the music, classical, jazz, bluegrass, Sunday Baroque, and with heart and voice. Thank you, Marty. Marty, one of those names one recognizes when you've been doing these drives for such a long time, because you just know that there are some people that are always there to support the station. They're doing that and hoping that you will do the same thing, trying to inspire you to make a contribution to Red River Radio today. I do want to remind you, we have got a match going on. We're working our way to $30,000. We've got a drawing. The next drawing that we have scheduled is for a two-night stay at the Steamboat Inn. That's a bed and breakfast in Jefferson, Texas. We will also, later on in the drive, we'll be having a drawing for $2,500 travel certificate from Expedia Cruises. We will also be giving away a phenomenal mattress, courtesy of Mattress Plus, for the grand prize at the end of the drive. More about that coming up in just a little bit. We've got lots of different thank you gifts. We've got the Curiosity Mug. That's our new coffee mug for this drive, available at the $100 level. We do still have the Bird Calls Mug. That has been very, very popular. We have a number of other things that are kind of regular items that public radio stations tend to have. For example, the Red River Radio Golf Umbrella at $15 a month. That is available to you. And the Emergency Hand Crank Weatherband Radio. Of course, you know, when we get into situations where the weather is not good, and that happens quite a lot in our part of the country, you know that, and the power goes out, you'll have a radio that, it has power from a number of different sources. You can recharge the built-in battery. You can put in batteries. I forget whether AA or AAA. You can also, if for some reason, you know, the batteries are dead and you haven't been able to charge it up via conventional methods, it's got a hand crank on it. You can crank it up, and you can even use that to charge up something like your cell phone. It does have the weather band, so you will get the weather alerts and be able to listen to the weather directly, as well as AM, FM. Great device. 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We, for a long time, we didn't have it. 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So many people asked, would you make the Emergency Hand Crank Radio available again? 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It's not about those gifts, though. 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

0: brothers Ziggy Johnston and Miles Johnston, or as they're known professionally, just Ziggy and Miles. They made their own arrangement of Claude Debussy's Suite Bergamasque because they wanted it to have a second home on two guitars, but still remain true to Debussy's spirit. We heard them play the Suite Bergamasque at First Presbyterian Church in Skinny Atlas, New York, during the annual Skinny Atlas Festival.
1: All right, it's about 10:39, and we'll get into the next segment here, Performance Today, momentarily. We are in our fall fund drive here at Red River Radio, raising the money to keep this station on the air. Now, each year, we have to raise about $1.2 million to be able to operate this station and keep the programming on the air for you. And it's a fairly small budget. We cover a huge area. We've got our multiple stations, of course, that make this particular station, this network, very, very special, and we're glad that you're listening to it. But we do have to raise the money to continue to bring you the programs. We have to buy the programs. We have to have a staff. We have mundane costs, such as the electricity to operate our transmitters runs about $120,000 a year, just that alone. 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I do want to thank India McCorkle of Karnak, Texas, who says she loves the music and news and contributor Marty Vaughn. Well, how about that? 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Again, call now, 800-552-8502. If you'd rather go online at redriverradio.org, that's fine as well. We're going to get right back into Performance Today. 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Thanks.
0: Francesco Veracini was active in the Italian musical scene through about half of the 18th century. Published his first composition in 1711 when he was 21 years old. But he'd already made a name for himself as an extremely talented violinist. How talented? Well, the great violin virtuoso Giuseppe Tartini heard Veracini play and, according to the story, wept with despair because he feared he'd never be that good. Veracini was extraordinarily talented, but he was notoriously eccentric as well. Moody, belligerent, impulsively violent. He torpedoed his cushy court gig in Dresden by fighting with other composers, literal fisticuffs, before flinging himself out a third-story window in a fit of rage-fueled madness. A couple decades later, he wrote a set of 12 sonatas and dedicated them to August III, Elector of Saxony, quote, possibly in hope of a renewed appointment at the Dresden court. Alas, the hat-in-hand dedication fell short. He was not invited back to Dresden. In fact, this was the beginning of a long string of bad luck for Veracini. Soon to follow, an actual shipwreck in which he lost everything, including his two priceless violins. The ensemble known as Twelfth Night gave this performance at the Cooperstown Summer Music Festival in New York. They played the last of the set of 12 sonatas published by Francesco Veracini as his Sonata Accademica.

0: 12th Night, a New York City-based ensemble focused on historical performances. We heard them play the Sonata Academica No. 12 by Francesco Vercini in Cooperstown, New York, during the annual Cooperstown Summer Music Festival. In his late 20s, Francesco Vercini had a good job working for the Dresden court, but unfortunately, some bickering and jealousy among the other musicians or some such got in the way. He actually got into a physical scuffle with a couple other composers and ended up jumping out a third-story window. He survived, but ever after had a nasty limp and a new nickname, Capo Pazzo, essentially Madman.
1: All right, it's just a couple minutes now before we get to the top of the hour. Just a quick update. We are only $550 away from crossing that $30,000 threshold. We're trying to get there by the end of performance today. Well, we're like within a couple minutes of doing that. So if just a couple of you would contribute, say at the $200 or $250 level with the match in effect, of course, we will cross over that. 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News headlines coming up in just a couple of minutes. 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Let's get over that $30,000 right now. And of course, you get entered into all of the drawings as well. 800-552-8502.
2: I'm Andy B., host of Jazz Out. Duke Ellington once said that he didn't know how so many various types of music could be contained under one heading called jazz. 50 years later, there are even more categories to consider. 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

0: Live from NPR News in Washington, I'm Janine Herbst. President Trump and some White House leaders are meeting in Dallas today for a two-day event, though several Republican candidates in competitive races are going. NPR's Tamara Keith has more.
1: Republicans are calling it a convention, but it won't include any of the usual party business, like hashing out a platform or nominating a president. But the party is saying 20,000 people will be here for an event that will have the feel of a tightly produced TV show slash infomercial slash Trump rally, where the president and his policies are clearly going to be the star of the show. Or, to borrow a word from the chairman of the Republican Party, a Trump-a-palooza.
0: NPR's Tamara Keith. But it is going up against the NFL season opener tonight between the Seahawks and the Patriots. The U.S. military struck five Iranian oil carriers late yesterday, and Iran says it targeted an airbase in Jordan where U.S. troops are positioned, sending international oil benchmark Brent crude above $101 today. NPR's Aya Batraoui has more.
2: Iran's attacks on U.S. bases since the start of the war have killed and wounded troops, prompting the Pentagon to pull back thousands of personnel from the region. The Navy's Fifth Fleet in Bahrain was hit by Iran early in the war, forcing a major drawdown of American military personnel there. Chief of Naval Operations Daryl Cottle was asked recently during a live stream when sailors would be able to return to Bahrain to get their personal belongings. He answered, "We're not getting back in there anytime soon." And in Qatar, Iranian strikes during the war caused billions in damage and halted gas production, despite the presence of some 10,000 U.S. troops there before the war. The American bases across the Gulf are meant to be a deterrence, but it's now a factor in why Iran has attacked these Arab states. Aya Batraoui, NPR News, Dubai.
0: President Trump is punishing Canada for its retaliatory tariffs. He's fully banning some Canadian alcohol, dairy products, and motorcycles from coming into the U.S., and he's slapping more tariffs on more Canadian products. This comes after Canada imposed tariffs on U.S. goods to retaliate for earlier tariffs that Trump imposed. The trade war is affecting U.S. border states, as NPR's Kirk Sigler reports.
3: Canada is Montana's biggest trade partner, accounting for about $1 billion in cross-border economic activity every year. Farmers here were already dealing with high diesel and fertilizer costs, and now they can expect to pay more for farm equipment. Brigitte Miranda Freer runs the Montana World Trade Center.
4: Canadian companies also purchase Montana cattle, and then they send them up to Canada where they're fed out. And by the way, when they're up there, a lot of times they're eating Montana barley.
3: It's not just farmers bracing for a hit, Miranda Freer says, but also small manufacturers and the state's lucrative tourism economy.
0: NPR's Kirk Sigler reporting. You're listening to NPR News. A federal appeals court hears arguments today in a lawsuit over access to telehealth abortion. As NPR's Selena Simmons-Duffin reports, this is the same abortion medication case that the U.S. Supreme Court considered earlier this year.
5: The case is Louisiana versus the Food and Drug Administration. Louisiana has a total abortion ban and argues that the FDA's telehealth rules violate states' rights because residents of Louisiana have been able to use telehealth to continue to access abortion despite the ban. They can connect to a doctor online in another state and then receive the medication in the mail. Louisiana also questions the FDA's decision-making process for granting telehealth access to medication abortion in 2023. If the lawsuit succeeds, telehealth abortion access could be restricted across the country, including in states where abortion is legal. Oral arguments are at the Fifth Circuit Court of Appeals in New Orleans. The case is very likely to end up back at the Supreme Court. Selena Simmons-Duffin, NPR News.
0: In New Hampshire, Republican John Sununu, who has the backing of President Trump, will face Democrat Chris Pappas in November in the race to replace retiring Senator Jean Shaheen. It's a crucial seat that the Democrats need to hold to have a chance of flipping control over the chamber in the midterm election. Sununu, who has represented the state in both the House and Senate, was ousted from the Senate by Shaheen in 2008. Pappas, a moderate, beat a member of the Democratic Socialists of America. I'm Janine Herbst, and you're listening to NPR News from Washington.
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7: All right. 6 minutes now after 11 o'clock. Good morning to you. Glad to have you tuned in and listening as we are in our fall fun drive here. And as I mentioned just a couple of minutes ago, but we're still going to count you in on the match. We are just $550 away from crossing $30,000. So we need for you to give a call right now so we can get up and over that and on to future totals. We have to raise about $100,000 at least during this fall pledge drive, and you can help us do that right now at 800-552-8502 or go online at redriverradio.org. Joining me in the studio for the next couple of hours, Sandra Ginsburg, who is I guess you've been spending the morning over in the conference room taking phone calls.
8: Yes.
7: Okay. All right. I mean, you're always volunteering. We appreciate that as well. And thanks for coming over into this room and to be on the air. How have you been, by the way?
8: Is this my con?
7: Yeah.
8: I'm good. Every now and then I get a frog in my throat. So that's probably something that might have been addressed in one of the NPR shows, Away with Words.
7: Oh, yeah.
8: I'm honored to be here. Thank you very much.
7: Well, I'm glad that you are. So, double check. Oh, Henry just sent me another total. Yes, we are very close. Again, $550 away from crossing $30,000. But so you obviously listen to Away with Words. What are some of your favorite shows that you tune in for?
8: The classical music. I like hearing the Wait, Don't Tell Me.
7: Mm-hmm.
8: And Louisiana Eats and the Splendid Table.
7: Okay, right. All right. So you're a foodie?
8: I like to eat.
7: confess the same thing. Well, yeah, anyone has to look at me and know that for sure that I like to eat. But those are all great shows. And, you know, we have to be able to raise the money to be able to bring these shows to you. And that's what we're doing right now is raising a little bit of money. But you have spent time on our phone banks. So when you're answering the phones, you have people that are calling you that obviously want to contribute. So how does that feel, you know, being on the phone bank and you know, you don't have to call out to people and say, hey, would you contribute? These people are already calling you. What's that like?
8: It's wonderful to talk to people from the region.
7: Mm-hmm.
8: I mean, it's not just Shreveport, it's Texas, it's Arkansas.
7: Sure.
8: And then a lot of them comment on the diversity of the programming.
7: Mm-hmm.
8: And preparing to be here this morning, I was looking at the programming, and it's so diverse. The music, the classical, is jazz, it's bluegrass, it's and then the channel, the HD channel 4,
7: mm-hmm.
8: is interesting. I was listening to it a few days ago, and the opening tracks of one particular number reminded me of the music from the 80s, the 90s.
7: Sure. Well, it's all alternative rock, and that's one of the things that we promised that we would, you know, that is also the same programming that you hear on KSEL, which, of course, is at 91.3. But we put it on HD4 so that everybody gets to hear it, whether they're in the Shreveport area or they're outside. But it is the only real alternative rock station in this region, and we're glad to be able to do that. And it's part of the idea of being able, happy we're talking about diverse programming and all of that, of providing more content of different types for people, for the types of programs that aren't otherwise available. And that's why we're here. So I'm glad that you tune in for that. So do you like it? Do you like that HD4?
8: I like it.
7: Yeah? Okay. All right. So listening there. In any case, those of you who have not experienced it, most people now have HD radios, like in your car and that type of thing. And we have been a digital broadcaster for 20 years. And we're glad to be able to do that. But if you don't have an HD radio, you can always go to our website. You can take one of our streams. All four streams are there as well. All right, the latest update is we are now $250 away from crossing $30,000. We have some people to thank there. I'm going to go ahead and mention these couple of people. There's Ann Shinosky from Bossier City. Thank you so much. And we have an anonymous contributor from Shreveport. We have to get right back into the music. Sandra and I will be back here shortly. We would love to acknowledge your name. And I'm guessing we're so close that we're going to cross that 30,000, hopefully by the time we're back. Call now, and thank you.

0: right, music of Sibelius, and we're going to pop in here just for a minute or two to remind you, of course, that we're on our fun drive here at Red River Radio, the fall fun drive. We are just $250 away from crossing the $30,000 threshold. We have a match. So we almost made our goal that we planned on for performance today. You know, if we're a half an hour or 45 minutes or an hour late, that's fine. Let's get up and over that. I'm guessing we may be too by the time we add the match money in there. But what we do need to do is hear from you. Again, the number is 800-552-8502. Before you have lunch or whatever it is that you're doing here in the next little bit, just take a moment and take a break and make that call, or open up on your browser, redriverradio.org. Or if you happen to have our app, you can use the app. Sandra Ginsburg joins me in the studio here in the studio on the air instead of back in the phone bank where you volunteer so much of your time. And appreciate having you in here as well, coming on the air.
1: Thank you. I first started volunteering with the phone bank when Henry came to the Women's Department Club and made a spiel about Red River Radio and volunteering. And one of the things that I really like about Red River Radio is the community connections that you do.
0: Okay, that's Heather over at INAR, Institute for Nonprofit Administration and Research. They collaborate with us on that show, and it's all about nonprofits.
1: Right. And when I was working for the state, different agencies, oftentimes when we had to refer clients, they were unaware of some of these nonprofits and services available. And the neat thing about the community connections is you then put a little bit about them on your Wavelinks newsletter that goes out.
0: That's right. We do. And, of course, we send that newsletter out every week, or try to, mostly every week. Sometimes it does get skipped depending on how busy we are. But we try to let people know what's going to come up on the next episode.
1: And another neat thing about your website is that you have the event calendar, and a lot of these nonprofits can post their events coming up. So Red River Radio itself, a nonprofit, contributes to the livelihood of many of these other local nonprofits.
0: That is one of the reasons why we're here, to collaborate with other organizations. And there are some that are really obvious that we do, that are we do regularly. For the symphonies, for example, and of course we air on Fridays regional symphony broadcasts and the opera and that type of thing. But you're right, there are many, many. And in fact, during Community Connections, I've become aware, because I'm usually the one in here recording the conversations that go on, of many more organizations that I had no idea we're here. It's pretty amazing. It's a very cool show. So we cover that. We cover that nonprofit side of things. And then we have the entrepreneur side with Visions and Ventures, which Shannon does. And that's been in a little bit of a hiatus, because he's been he's been under the weather a little bit. We're going to get back in production of that. We have, you know, you're talking about local shows. We produce 23 local programs in these studios, with just a staff of six of us. And I've got to say, I think it's one of the most important things that we do.
1: And that adds to the diversity of Red River Radio. Some of these shows.

0: other local show is Bird Calls, and I'm looking at the T-shirt with the cardinal.
1: Yeah.
0: And the T-shirt is available for $120.
1: That's right.
0: Pledge drive. And then what's really neat about cardinals is that they have a spiritual meaning. It often, seeing a red cardinal often symbolizes a message from departed loved ones, hope during difficult times, a connection to the divine. And another meaning for cardinals is that they mate for life. They represent committed relationships, family connections, and lasting love. So if any of this resonate with you, you might want to make that $120 or more pledge and ask for this T-shirt.
1: And, of course, that will be matched because we have the match going on now. And if you'd rather not pay it all at once, you can put it on a monthly payment. That's just $10 a month. We're going to get right back into music, and Sandra and I will be back here shortly. We'd love to thank you, especially for getting us over $30,000 if you're the next caller. I did hear the phone ringing. You probably heard it from back
0: here.
1: Yes. So that's how we always know. We can hear it resonate. You know, it rings throughout the building. Give us a call now, 800-552-8502, or go online at redriverradio.org. We'll be back.

0: Francis Poulenc, always dealing out in just one note or two, the unexpected. Novelettes with pianist Paul Crossley.
1: Hey, I'm Cindy Howes. 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
2: You know, I finally had to look this up because for ages when I talk about the opera Jewels of the Madonna by Ermanno Wolf-Ferrari, I say, oh yeah, based on a real news story of Wolf-Ferrari's day, the early part of the 20th century. So I finally had to look it up. He wrote Jewels of the Madonna in 1911, and it's based loosely on some sensational news from Naples that involved crime and religious sacrilege. Yeah. Yeah, the real-life inspiration apparently drew on the dark underworld of the Neapolitan underworld, which operated openly and had sway over local culture and street life. So there you go. It's all to do with the story they read it. Also, the Camorra had intense public devotion to the Virgin Mary. So that's where the idea for the opera came from. Yeah, no kidding. I don't know what the crime was or if it was just a general. I don't know. I'm going to have to dig more. Jewels of the Madonna, not a happy ending to this opera. The Academy of St. Martin in the Field plays this suite led by Neville Marriner.

0: right. And it's about 14 minutes now before 12 noon. We're just going to remind you, of course, that we are in our fall fund drive here at Red River Radio, asking you to make a contribution of any amount, any amount. We are just $250 away from crossing the $30,000 threshold. We are almost there, my friends, and we have a match. So if just one of you will take something like the emergency hand crank radio, that's at $180, or something like the 40th anniversary tote bag, we will cross that $30,000 and then on to bigger and greater totals. This station just... it just depends on you. It really does. We are supported entirely through contributions, and they can be large contributions or small contributions. It's not the amount that matters so much, but just the idea that you do make that contribution, and perhaps you'll inspire someone else when you do so, because we'll acknowledge it. Even if you don't want us to read your name, we'll at least acknowledge your contribution. Came in. Sandra Ginsburg back in the studio with me here. We've been having great conversations off the air, but you are a dedicated supporter of Red River Radio, and appreciate that.
1: We've been supporters since Red River Radio first went on air. My husband David donated a reel-to-reel tape recorder studio model.
0: Okay. Well, you know, that could be the one right there in the control room there.
1: Well, we'll have to ask him to come down here
0: and see.
1: Yes.
0: Oh, he did that. Well, that's incredible, because there were quite a few. There were the larger ones and the smaller ones, but I bet you that's it, because you talk about a studio model. It's probably one of those. Now, granted, we had, you know, six or seven of them ultimately over in the other building, but we kept some because we didn't know if we were going to have to transfer old archived recordings. And I think people will be happy to know that because we have had some grants that we've had. Actually, Liam, who you've met, he's working temporarily for us here at the station. He has been going through all of the old archived Shreveport Symphony recordings that go back decades and transferring them all. It's a process. One recording at a time, one piece at a time, and digitizing them so that they will be protected, but also creating a database of all of that information. So having a couple of the recorders still has made that possible, and I'm very glad that we do.
1: We still have a reel-to-reel player at home.
0: Do you? Okay. Do you use it?
1: Every now and then.
0: That's excellent. Oh, that's terrific. Okay. I confess, I regretted selling mine, but I used to have one. That's a long time ago, though. That's actually before I moved to Shreveport, so it's a very long time ago. But that's cool. So you've been listening to the station for four decades.
1: And as a matter of fact, even before I started working at the phone bank, I had the phone number and my contact list on my cell phone. So, long-time supporter.
0: Well, thank you. Thank you for that, to you and to David.
1: And you mentioned the tote bag. Mm-hmm. I have one, and it's really nice because the handles are sturdy. Mm-hmm. It has a zipper. Not very many tote bags that size have a zipper. And it has a pocket inside that you can either put your grocery list or your cell phone or mm-hmm. whatever. So it's a really nice tote bag.
0: Well, we try. They've changed over time, you know, a little bit. This is, of course, celebrating 40 years. I guess technically we're 41, but we have a few of those left over. All right, we've got to get right back into music. We'll be back on the air shortly. Actually, you'll be on with Jeff for your next break. In the meanwhile, as you're listening and enjoying the music, I hope you will be inspired to make your contribution at 800-552-8502 or online at redriverradio.org. Thanks in advance.

0: See, just when you thought there might be a happy ending in the opera, now you can tell by the music there isn't. And there isn't. The Suite from Jewels of the Madonna, based on a real-life story. Music by Ermanno Wolf-Ferrari with the Academy, led by Neville Mariner.
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0: I remember when I first started playing this on the air, Walking the Dog, George Gershwin, when I first started in radio a million years ago. And then I realized, oh my gosh, it actually is about walking the dog in a Fred Astaire, Ginger Rogers movie.

0: Gershwin wrote that tune for the Fred Astaire movie, Shall We Dance with Ginger Rogers, where he borrows a passenger's dog on a steamship to be able to meet Ginger Rogers' character. Yeah, pretty good. Promenade, Walking the Dog, the Buffalo Philharmonic, led by Joanne Folletta, the clarinetist John Fulham.
1: You are listening to Red River Radio. I am not Kermit Poling. Those would be gigantic shoes to fill. He does have pretty big shoes, too, by the way. I am Jeff Farrell, and I'm a poor man substitute for Kermit, but I am filling in, and it's 11:59. We're 1 minute away from the big noon, and we are in day four now of the Red River Radio 2026 Fall Fun Drive. It continues. We are now in this fun drive. This is the first of two official weeks. 1-800-552-8502. I'm joined by Sandra Ginsburg. She joins us for the second hour. Sandra, it's good to have you here.
2: Thank you.
1: You got it. And I'm going to do, well, I have a chance here. We're about 1 minute away from going back to programming, but it's time for station identification. 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First of all, it's great to have you here for this second hour. And I was writing a story, by the way, about this whole spat that's going on with LSU and the Southeastern Conference. So it'll be fun to visit with you. We're about 20 seconds away from programming, so maybe we'll be able to talk about some different things that you and Kermit haven't talked about so far.
2: I was just telling Kermit and Jeff that I'm a retired state employee, and my first job was with Troop G as a radio operator, and I do remember doing station of identifications every hour if I wasn't in transmission with the troopers.
1: Well, there we go. All right, let's get you to programming right now, and Sandra, we'll talk soon.
3: In Saxony-Anhalt, Mr. Mertz said healthcare, hospitality and other sectors wouldn't be able to function without skilled workers.
4: Aber meine Damen und Herren, im Handwerk arbeiten auch Millionen Menschen mit Migrationshintergrund.
5: Ladies and gentlemen, there are also millions of people from migrant backgrounds working in the manufacturing sector. And if what you're advocating here, namely remigration, were to become a reality, it would be nothing other than ethnic cleansing based on skin colour and origin, nothing else. Ladies and gentlemen, the word remigration is nothing other than a synonym for ethnic cleansing based on origin and skin colour.
3: A judge on Brazil's Supreme Court ordered the immediate reinstatement of the federal police chief, André Rodrigues. He'd been removed on Tuesday by another Supreme Court judge, André Mendonça, but Justice Flávio Dino argued on Wednesday his removal would affect investigations under his supervision. Mr. Rodrigues has been accused of spying on Mr. Mendonça and improperly disclosing federal police reports. There have been further calls for controls on AI development after leading researchers sounded the alarm over its potential to evolve into an existential threat to humanity. Wendy Hall, a UN advisor on AI, said she was shocked by the statements from Anthropic staff, which suggested there was a more than 10% chance humanity could be wiped out within a decade.
6: Who is going to rein these companies in? And some of it could just be PR and marketing. You never know with them. You can't trust them. How a human being can make a statement about our company has a 10% chance of killing off the human race. Why would you want to say that? And I would plead with the investors not to invest in this company if that's their value system.
3: A British MP, Darren Jones, has written an open letter to the Prime Minister urging him to push for a multinational treaty regulating what's being called superintelligence. The Metropolitan Police Force in London says it will conduct a further criminal investigation into allegations that the populist opposition party Reform UK broke rules on political donations. Footage broadcast last week showed two party officials appearing to suggest ways of circumventing electoral laws that ban foreign funding. Our political correspondent Jack Fenwick reports.
7: In the undercover filming, carried out by a group called Verbatim, two Reform officials appear to suggest a way around electoral law by getting a potential American donor to give £500,000 to Reform through his British son. The money never exchanged hands, but today the Metropolitan Police said there were potential offences that required investigation. The force was already looking at four donations given to Reform in the run-up to the 2024 general election. That investigation will now be widened to include these claims.
3: The men have stepped down. Nigel Farage's party denies wrongdoing. BBC World News. The head of the world's main fact-checking network has sounded alarm bells after the tech giant Meta moved to abolish its own functioning fact-checking system in 16 Latin American countries. Fact-checking uses reputed news organisations, but Meta scrapped it last year in the United States when President Trump resumed office. On Wednesday, it began the same process in the 16 Latin American nations, prompting Angie Holland, the director of the International Fact-Checking Network, to express deep concern. The British Prime Minister Andy Burnham said his government's decision to ban goods from illegal Israeli settlements in the occupied West Bank shows Britain's leadership on the world stage. Speaking in Parliament, Mr. Burnham said that Britain's support for a two-state solution must be backed up by action to resolve the Israeli-Palestinian conflict.
8: Britain has to stand for fairness against injustice. Where people are being bullied out of their homes, intimidated, we will always stand with the underdog and take what action we can to support them. That, Mr. Speaker, is leadership on the world stage. Britain being true to what it's always been about. That is what the British government, British people expect of us, and that is what this government will do.
3: Israel's retaliated with a number of measures against the UK, including an order to close down its consulate in East Jerusalem, which chiefly serves Palestinians. The Israeli defence minister's vowed his troops will not withdraw from southern Syria while visiting the deployment. In a message addressed directly to President Ahmed al-Sharaa, Israel Katz said, "We're here on Mount Hermon, we're in the security zone, and we are not moving from here." The United States has become the latest country to declare it recorded its hottest ever summer this year. The National Oceanic and Atmospheric Administration said the average temperature between June and the end of August was 23.6 Celsius, exceeding the previous record set in 1936 and 2021. BBC News.

0: Jeff Farrell. It's 12:06. I love to punch my mic button usually before I start to talk. It's great to have everyone here listening, and you are listening to Red River Radio. I'm Jeff Farrell, joined by Sandra Ginsburg. Sandra, good afternoon. Now we're just past the noon hour, top of the hour, I guess. Whatever I'm trying to say. It's good to have you here.
1: Thank you. Yeah. I was telling Kermit and Jeff, I'm a retired state employee and six different agencies, and whichever agency I was working for, if there was a professional organization, I joined it, and also attended professional conferences. And those conferences are comparable to supporting Red River Radio in that there's networking, education, entertainment. There's the camaraderie of knowing you're doing something with many other people.
0: Yeah, and just to let people know, then that's the whole reason we're here right now is for anybody just tuning in right now. We're in the midst of the 2026 Fall Fun Drive, and it continues. This is day four. We had 2 days last week, and now we started back on Tuesday. Today is Wednesday, and the drawing for the Steamboat Inn two-night stay is this Friday. Now, we'll get to that in just a little bit, but Sandra, you were right in the middle of something. I just wanted to mention that the 1-800 number people can call is 1-800-552-8502. We are at 27,500. We need to get that to 30,000. And so as you listen to Sandra talk about some of the involvement, it's just good to remember that now is a perfect time to call that 1-800-552-8502 number, or you can call, or you can go on to redriverradio.org. And Sandra, before you start describing that again, are you more of a caller or more of an internet person?
1: Probably a caller.
0: Yeah, I know I am too. Yeah, even when it comes to something like the pharmacy, I'll wait 10 minutes. I keep going, customer service? Yeah, I argue with the machine, so I'm so old school, yeah.
1: Same.
0: So, I know it. So, okay, so I apologize if I interrupted you in any way, because you were right in the middle of describing the relationship here with the interaction with public radio. Keep going, please.
1: Well, I was saying that being a member of your professional organization, it enhances your involvement in that particular career, as well as supporting the general profession. And there's a lot of comparisons between a professional membership and conference to Red River Radio. This enhances the person. You learn a lot.
0: Oh, yeah.
1: There's a lot of networking. I was telling Kermit earlier, the community connections that you do in connection with Heather is very educational to the general community. When I was working for various state agencies, oftentimes referrals would be made to clients who had no idea that that type of nonprofit was available.
0: You know, I have to tell you something, too. Everyone talks about, when they talk about corporations and these big names, whether it's institutions or companies or even nonprofits, everyone talks about the names, but everything boils down to people. It's people that run these organizations. It's these human beings that have interests, that have needs, and charities that really help other people. It's all about people, and so making connections with people is what it's all about, whether it's us talking to the people that are listening to us right now, or if it's the people in these powerful positions that can help us and help the radio and help the people that are listening, or the people that listen to public radio. And so it is, as I'm listening to you, it's all about connecting.
1: Connections. And you mentioned a minute ago about the drawing for the Steamboat Inn.
0: Yeah.
1: And I'm looking at the information that we have here, and I may have to go there even if I don't win it, because the picture of the gourmet breakfast is quiche and a scone and a fruit kebab and potatoes.
0: Doesn't that look great?
1: It looks wonderful.
0: I know. Are you a quiche fan?
1: I love quiche.
0: I do too. I can tell I'm getting older because I really like quiche now.
1: And just the write-up about the innkeepers is, it's amazing.
0: Yeah, did you see where they're from?
1: Yes, Lena and Alex Mushkin, originally from Ukraine.
0: I think that, does it say they came over in 94?
1: 94, they immigrated here and they lived and worked in California until they discovered the charming and beautiful small town of Jefferson.
0: Now, this is the Steamboat Inn Two Nights Day, and the drawing is this Friday, and we always do it at 7 p.m. You know, I always say we should do it, like, live, like, right in here. And I keep, Henry Edwards is our community relations. He's a very humble guy. He's soft-spoken, and I always tell him, man, let's put him front and center. Let's put this on the web. Let's have him do it live. And he says, no, I'll do it really quietly in my office. And I'll go, no, man, let's make this, you know, let's have some excitement with it. And so eventually I'll probably have, you know, we'll get something going on it. Make a little, you know, a little more excitement with it and get that drawing at 7 p.m. because it is neat, you know. Anytime that people call in, they're automatically involved with this. They entered into this contest, and it's a very neat thing with the Steamboat Inn. It's a two-night stay, and it's in Jefferson, Texas. And Jefferson, I love Jefferson. Have you ever been to Jefferson?
1: I have. It's been a few years, but it's a pretty town.
0: Oh, it's great. And there's so much history there. And it's a lot of fun. Yeah, and I don't know if you know the story about, you know, the haunted hotel there. Are you familiar with that? That Steven Spielberg tried to stay the night there once. And he didn't make it through the night. Are you familiar with that?
1: No.
0: Oh, let's just say that he left in the middle. Yeah, so that's like the claim to fame. So anyway, so that's the drawing, and then we'll talk in the next break. I've got another drawing a week from Friday. Like I said, we'll talk about that in a little bit. But when you're talking about these communities, community groups, and the community people that come together, it's reassuring, and it gives you a real sense. A reaffirmation of just what kind of people we have in the community. That really are people that are just great in this area. I've really come to know that, whether it's South Arkansas, Central and Northwest Louisiana, East Texas, people really, really come together, whether it's for public radio or, you know, anything else. It's great, you know.
1: Okay. And the people who, your sponsors that give the drawings, whether it's the Steamboat Inn or the mantras or the trips, those persons are investing in the community as well as public radio.
0: Yeah, they really are. And they're so loyal. You know, I remember, we won't be able to forget, a little more than a year ago, we lost that federal funding. And, you know, a lot of people were, you know, a lot of naysayers were thinking, oh, this is the end of public radio. But thanks to the listeners, we are just, you know, going strong. And, of course, right now we have 27,000, 27 and a half. And what we need to do by a week from Friday, when we're done, is have 100,000. So we're just a little bit over a quarter. We need to get to 100,000. And just like with the movie, What About Bob? It's all about baby steps. So we need to do some baby steps. And our first baby step today, we need to get to 30,000. So if you're thinking about calling, if you're thinking about going to redriverradio.org, now is the time. You're probably on lunch. And so 1-800-552-8502. We're going to get you back to programming, and we will talk to you soon, but do it now.
2: Told me that she wants to talk to me. I said, okay, don't worry, mommy. What you want to talk to me? Don't worry, we're going to be strong. And she told me that, you know, I don't know if I can carry on with my life or not. I want to tell you something. I say, okay. I say, you'll be strong. Don't worry. This pain will go out. And she told me, you know what she told me? She said, I am not your mother. Can you imagine? I said, what? She said, I am not your mother.
3: And you had no idea?
2: Yes. I say, how come you are not my mother? I say, who is my mother? I don't understand. I am not from your stomach. He said, no. And I say, where is my mother? Who is my mother? And she said, your mother is in the village. I don't believe. I don't even want to go to school. I said, can I go to, because it was 5 o'clock in the morning.
3: So your mother was the second wife?
2: Yes, two.
3: Yeah, so the woman that brought you up was the first wife. Mm-hmm. But she looked after you from the age of
2: 3 months.
3: 3 months. How did you feel about the fact that she hadn't told you until now?
2: I don't know why, because she never behaved like she was my stepmom, you know? And she loved me so much, you know? She helped me because she wants me to have the best education. And she was very good to me, and so she told me everything. Your mother was sick, and they traveled with her many cities to find medicine for her. But they cannot, but she's in a village now.
3: So you've learned that your birth mother was ill.
2: Yes.
3: And that she couldn't take care of you. Mm-hmm. So what did you decide to do on that day? You say it's 5 o'clock in the morning. What did you decide
2: to do? I wait till 6 to 7. That day I didn't even go to school. I stopped everything in my life. I have to find my mom. So I was having my money. That week I should pay for my school fee. So it's the day I should go and pay. I say, today I think it's my last day of school. I'm not going to school again. So I took the money. I bought kerosene because they don't have light. The village, rice, sugar, fish. I bought them and I go to the... I walk because I used to walk. Where I'm walking to school, there is a place called Kisi, where all those big trucks are sit waiting. So I went there. And
3: the big trucks?
2: Yes, those trucks.
3: And you got a lift on the big truck?
2: Yes, yes.
3: So you got to the village on the truck?
2: Yes.
3: And I found
2: my mom.
3: You found the place
2: where
3: your mom was? So what happened? When you got to the house where your mom was, what happened?
2: You know, when I arrived, that's where you can feel the pain of mother, you know? She knows me. I don't know, but she knows me, and she cried. I met her lying down on the floor. They make the stick like a bed. She was crying. I said, don't cry. I said, you don't need to cry. I will take care of you. He said, no, I should take care of you. I'm sorry. He said, I don't take care of you. I take care of all the others, but I don't take care of you. He said, please forgive me. I said, no, don't worry. I said, I'm a big girl. I said, I'm not leaving. So I stayed the whole night. Yes, I spent 3 days with her, and then I come back to Freetown. I met my mom, and I told mom, I said, I already see my... I met her, and she said, good. She said, that is your real mom.
3: It was a lot for Maria to take in. In just a few days, she'd discovered that the woman she'd always known as her mother was actually her stepmother, her father's first wife. Her dad, who was a Muslim, had two wives, and Maria was the youngest child of his second wife. When Maria was a baby, her birth mother became seriously ill. She doesn't know exactly what her illness was, only that it led to serious mental health issues. Years of medical treatment had drained the family's savings, and there was another painful truth still to come. So you came back from visiting your mother, and you found out a lot about her, including that she was very sick, and that something really traumatic happened to you, which is why your mother couldn't look after you. What was it that happened?
2: You know, she was sick, but I didn't know. But I was asking myself, why you say sorry? Why you could not take care of me? You know, I think because of they think she was behaving psychologically. That's why they were scared, because one day my brother, elder brother, met her, want to throw me in the hole.
3: To throw you in
2: the hole? Like a pit. They call it toilet pit.
3: A toilet
2: a pit. Toy.
3: Oh.
2: Yeah. And my brother, my elder brother, the firstborn, he just hold me.
3: He caught you?
2: Toy.
3: So your mum actually threw you into the toilet
2: pit? Yes, he just like this, and my brother just drew me.
3: Saved
2: me. Toy. Yes.
3: And this was all from her psychological illness?
2: Yes.
3: So then, after that, she was taken away?
2: Yes.
3: And your stepmother brought you up?
2: Yes. From that time, 3 months, they took me away.
3: From the age of 3 months?
2: Yes, they took me and gave it to my stepmom.
3: How incredibly traumatic for you. As a baby. And you had no memory of this?
2: No. My brother explained to me, because I don't know. They explained everything about my mom. And later, she too explained to me, when I met her, she explained to me that she cannot take care of me. She was sick. Many things happened. And she said sorry to me because she used to be helping other kids. Why she cannot take care of me?
3: So Maria now knew that she was just 3 months old when her mother was taken away from the family. Most of Maria's siblings were sent to live with relatives after her father's death. Her stepmother, her dad's first wife, looked after the youngest children, including Maria. All the family money had gone, which is why Maria worked so hard on the streets to pay for school. But after using her school fees to track down her birth mother, Maria faced a new problem. Did you have money for school now? Because you'd spent the money.
2: No, I don't have. It was my school fee I paid to go and see her.
3: So how did you go back to school? What happened?
2: We was having a sport when I came back. I went to school. They have the school sport. So different schools came together and have a sports competition.
3: A big sports day.
2: Yes.
3: In a stadium?
2: Yes, in the big stadium, big schools. So I went there and they said 1,500 meter, who can run for this school? So I always walk 2, 3, 4 hours to go to school. So I know those redeem. So I tell them, I say, they call the lady who should run for my school.
3: This was the lady that was supposed to do the 1,500.
2: Yes. So, we don't know if it's traffic or what. She didn't turn up. So I lift my hand up. I say, I can't do it. The teacher beat my hand. You're late to school. You're coming to cause problem again here. I say, I can do it. She said, no. 1,500 meter. You don't even have good food in your body. Look the way you look like. I say, I'll do it. And they give me the pants. I remember I have this thing I tied. They tied it with a rope for me.
3: With a rope?
2: Yes,
3: the rope. Because you were too thin?
2: Yes.
3: For the trousers?
2: The trousers they gave you?
3: Yes, okay.
2: And I wear it. So I stand there. They saw me. Everybody's looking. They laugh at me because I'm very thin. Very thin. I say, speaking my mind, I say, you don't know. Those times, every day I come to school, I walk. Boom. Start to run. I'm behind them. I'm middle with them. I don't leave them. Go. Life two laps. Go. I start going with the top three. I'm with them. My teacher, I say, hey, this girl, what's his drink? What's he drink today to come? And we go the last lap. I remember all my days I'm running to school. I say, I'm going to show these people. I am doing something in the morning that you don't know. I run. I won it.
3: You won the race.
2: I won it. And they lift me up. They lift me up like that. Or small. He made it for us. And because of that, my school win the competition.
3: What an amazing feeling.
2: Yes, my life changed. So I was thinking when the sport finish, I will go with the crowd because I don't have money. I will be singing with them till my home. And now the principal, he put me on top of the principal car. So I sit with the principal now, the crowd behind us. We are waving like this. Yes, we're waving. My mom already received the message.
3: She was
2: in the sick bed. Yes,
3: your mom back home, yes. Your stepmom.
2: Yes, my yes.
3: And what did the school say to you because you won?
2: They gave me scholarship. Yes.
3: Amazing.
2: Yes.
3: So you didn't have to pay.
2: I didn't have to pay
3: anymore.
2: No more.
3: So it changed your life.
2: Yes.
3: And your mom that you were living with was very pleased, but her health wasn't good.
2: So yes, her health was not good. I have that thing in me now. I'm fine. Everything is going on well. Now I should just focus on her, make her get healed and get back, make more money for her. So one day, because normally 5 o'clock I wake up. When I wake up now to wake her up so she can pray, because she's just lying there and pray. Nothing. I touch her, nothing. I open her eyes, it's closed. And call my elder brother. I say, come. I don't know if he's passed away. He can't breathe. I say, come and hit her. Hit her up, maybe. So my body say, no. I say, mom has gone.
3: So there's a lot that's happened to you at this point. Your mother that brought you up has died.
2: Mm-hmm.
3: It's a lot to deal with.
2: Mm-hmm.
3: How did you deal with it all?
2: I just was thinking where my life is going. I don't know where my life will take me next. The one I love so much that brings up is not around, it's left me. I don't know which road I will start because I don't, it's like my home breakdown. So it was a very, very critical time for me to think what is next.
3: And whilst there's this critical moment in your life, you're still watching Chinese TV shows.
2: Yes. I like the opera and the kung fu. Yeah, I was watching it because I was just thinking maybe this route will help me in my singing and dancing opportunity.
3: So you were a singer and a dancer. This was something that you loved to do and you had more time to do it at school.
2: Because I think it's something they said my mom, my real mom, used to do. She liked dance. So I think the gene moved to me. So I'm the only one in the family like to sing and dance.
3: And so you were learning about Chinese opera and Chinese music as well?
2: Yes, yes, yes, yes.
3: How did you teach yourself?
2: I teach myself because I have attitude inside me. So I watch their attitude, some style on the face, how to behave, then I'll come. Then when I go to the competition or dancing in the streets, or I will do those things. So they will think, and then I will use some Chinese that is lie, but I do like I can speak. So they think I can speak Chinese. But it's the TV I watch, I'm using those things, and when I'm dancing, I just want to entertain the people so they can move with
3: it. So they think you're speaking Chinese, but yes, you're just making it up. It sounds like it.
2: Yes,
3: oh, that's brilliant. Then in 2004, you're 19 years old, and you're taken to China by a Sierra Leonean businessman.
2: Yes, yes.
3: To take part in a competition.
2: It's a competition, yes. A beauty pageant, a model and beauty pageant.
3: And what was it like being in this country that you dreamed about for so many years?
2: It was like I want to show them what I was learning in Africa. I want to show them that I can do this kind of things they are doing in their country. Even though I'm not there, I want to show them so they can admire me. That was in my dream, in my mind. I want to show them. Yeah.
3: So you were in this competition. Mm-hmm. It didn't go anywhere, but you liked China and you wanted to make a go of it there. Mm-hmm. And then you're on a train visiting some friends when you start to feel ill. What happened?
2: Yeah, because I was going, the money they pay me, the competition, I was in the top three. So the money they give me. So I was going to make a CD album called Mama Africa because of the war, and help those other people that don't
3: have... The war in Sierra Leone.
2: The war in Sierra Leone.
3: So the people that lost their limbs?
2: Yes.
3: You wanted to help them raise money?
2: Yes.
3: So you're going on the train to meet your friends, to make the CD, and what happened?
2: And I was feeling, and I get ill because I did operation before in Sierra Leone, appendix, but it did not get too okay. So it gets open again. So the same place was still giving me problem. So from inside the train, well, I don't know how to speak Chinese. So the lady was there with the daughter.
3: Yeah. So you're in the train, you're pressing your tummy because it's so painful.
2: Yes, yes.
3: And this woman and her daughter, they see you.
2: Yes.
3: And they say what? They say, come with me?
2: Yes, yes. They said, what is happening? They just see the place is swollen. So she took me out of the train with her daughter and immediately took me to the hospital.
3: Maria had arrived in the country she'd dreamed about for years. Now, sick and far from home, she was putting her trust in a complete stranger. We'll find out what happened next in part two of Outlook.
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0: Like the music they have picked out, I feel like doesn't that feel like that late 70s kind of I feel like I'm going to see bell bottoms in just a second here. I'm Jeff Farrell. It's 12:29 and kind of a retro feel right now. 2026 Fall Fun Drive continues. The drawing for a Steamboat Inn is just days away, but we're going to stay in the moment right now. We are in the middle of our drive. 1-800-552-8502. Got some big news, by the way. You know, it helps. Sandra Ginsburg is my guest right now. She's in her second hour here. Sandra, it's great to have you on board.
5: Thank you.
0: And, you know, I was just in the last break talking about we need to get to 30,000. You know what really helps, by the way? When you update your cursor and you hit the button and you reload the page. And guess what? We are past. I'm so old school. And we have now passed, thanks to listeners, $30,000. We are at 30,422. So big thank you to all the listeners out there, the supporters that have made this possible. Thank you so much. And Sandra, it looks like we have someone to thank as well.
5: This is from my daughter and favorite son-in-law, Barbara and Curtis Joseph.
0: Oh, so I would guess you'd know them. Yeah, that's great.
5: Are making a donation in honor of my birthday.
0: Oh. I was going to say what anniversary of your 29th birthday is it, but that's usually the great way to do it. So, happy birthday!
5: Thank you.
0: Yeah, that's great. And is this let's see, Barbara? This is your daughter, and are they local?
5: Yes,
0: because they're how many kids you got?
5: They have two.
0: Oh, that's wonderful. That's great. So. All right. Well, that's what we're talking about is family connections and just really making connections with people as well. And that's what public radio is all about is connecting with and really exploring the world and seeing the world through different perspectives. And that's you want different voices, and that's what public radio is all about. Different perspectives, different music, different thoughts, and a lot of different programs you can't get anywhere else. I think you would probably, what do you think, Sandra?
5: I think that's part of the success of the Fun Drive is that Red River Radio has such a diverse offering. It's not just classical, it's not just bluegrass.

0: change. And plus, there's a lot of what they call driveway moments where.
1: Oh, yes.
0: Yeah. You know what I'm talking about.
1: I've done that before.
0: Yeah.
1: Just listening to a program and pull into the garage at home and waiting to the end of the program before I turn off the car.
0: And I can't tell you how many times my wife, talk about my better half, she's got the patience of Job. So, but she will say, why do you have that car running in the garage for 15 minutes? And I'll go, well, I was listening to something. So apparently I'm supposed to turn off the car if I have a driveway moment. So apparently there's rules to a driveway moment now. So, but those are real moments where you don't want to stop listening.
1: Right. And one of those shows is the BBC Outlook. Some of the stories that they play on that are person's personal struggles.
0: Yeah.
1: And it's just amazing.
0: Yeah, it really is. And when you hear about someone's struggle through adversity and how they made it through to the other side, it really is inspirational that it puts things in perspective. It really does, especially from what they call, what, across the pond, as they like to say?
1: Yes.
0: I'm always fascinated how they see America through their lens of the world and how they see us, because they see us a lot different than how we see ourselves. So, especially since we're coming into our midterm election, kind of the home stretch right now. And so that's a big thing that's going on right now. But, you know, as I'm looking through the the potpourri of programming that we have, you were just talking about the diversity. I don't know what your, I haven't been able to ask you what your favorite programming is exactly yet, but I one of the guilty pleasures I have is the Footlight Parade. Every Friday afternoon, I'm supposed to get off early, but it ends up, I'll close the door and listen if it's Ethel Merman and or something like that. And I really enjoy that the music of theater and you know, the Hollywood music. And are you familiar with that program?
1: I am, and I also like a lot of the Saturday programming. Away with Words, Wait, Don't Tell Me.
0: Yes. So and, creative.
1: Yes. And then on the performance today, their segment that they call From the Top.
0: Yes.
1: With all those young people, musicians, because both my grandchildren play.
0: Oh. What do they play?
1: Well, the granddaughter plays the violin, and the grandson plays the viola.
0: The viola. Wow. Which do you think is tougher? They're both tough.
1: I am not sure. I know that the viola is a larger instrument than the violin.
0: Yeah.
1: And there's more violinists in an orchestra than viola.
0: Yeah.
1: So it could be that the viola is more challenging.
0: Yeah. Well, I'll tell you what, 1-800-552-8502. It's great to see these music programs going strong, that they're not cutting the funding for those. And that's what we're about right now, is funding to keep the music of classical and Rhythm Gumbo, for example, is one program that we have on, the blues, all kinds of different music. The Mountain Stage is one of my favorites as well. And that's wonderful, the kind of bluegrass sound that they play a lot more than just bluegrass, too. It's country. And what do you think with the Mountain Stage? I would say... you wouldn't say bluegrass is one thing. Country. Are you familiar with the program I'm talking about?
1: Somewhat.
0: Yeah, and it's great. It's just an eclectic mix of things, and then of course you've got Sunday Baroque. Just the music is an eclectic mix as well. So, as I was starting to say, our hotline 1-800-552-8502. That's the hotline. If or when you call today or anytime right now, we've got volunteers standing by. The whole process takes 2 minutes, or you can go to Red River.

0: radio.org. Let's get you back to programming right now, and we'll check back in a little bit. Thank you very much, and thank you in advance for calling.
1: You know, it was crazy.
2: And then the Miss World competition came to China.
1: Yes.
2: In 2007. Tell me the story of how you got involved with the Sierra Leonean competitor.
1: Actually, that was the first time Sierra Leone entered the Miss World there. So the lady went to, it was in Sanya. She went to China.
2: So the finals were in China?
1: Yes, in China, yes. And she lost her suitcase. All everything.
2: Miss Sierra Leone.
1: Doe, yes.
2: Lost her suitcase.
1: Yes,
2: with
1: yes.
2: all her...
1: Everything. Just her passport and that small bag. And you know, when you all just make your name, you start buying big, big things. I was buying watch, many things to... Everywhere I go, I want to show, I want to make number one. So I packed all those things and I put $500 and my picture, my magazine, and I put it in the two suitcases. I pay for one of my friends. Some African ladies in my house. So I took one of them and sent them to Miss World in Sanya. It was another city, about 4 hours flight.
2: You sent suitcases to Miss Sierra Leone. Then she wore your clothes.
1: Yes.
2: And did she win?
1: No, she don't want. But she was, at least she present our country. And she was there with something to wear. And she can show herself, you know.
2: She because, had some clothes.
1: Yes, Miss World is not about your clothes. You have to use your IQ, your talent. So they call the people that's for Sierra Leone, the representative. Who is this girl? They say, these are the people we need to come to represent their country because you have a big heart. Miss World is not about beauty. It's about what you are giving to the world. He says, so we want this kind of people. If you can find her, let her go back to her country and stand for her country. If she can make it, we'll really want to see her one day in the Miss World stage.
2: But they found you eventually, and they asked you to go back to Sierra Leone, and you wanted to go.
1: Yes, yes, I wanted to go because my president, first lady, she heard about the news, and she too was calling me because she knows I always go to Sierra Leone and do charity for the poor people, for the people that are affecting the war. So she said, please come back home and do something back home.
2: But then something happened which stopped you, prevented you from going back. There was a massive earthquake.
1: Yes, yes,
2: in China.
1: That was 2008. Yes, I was around that area when the earthquake happened. That is the time I break back my name because I was having like 50, 60 people love me and the other 50, 60, they don't like me. They thought I went to China to take money back to Africa. So immediately I traveled by road. I went to the earthquake. I was the first foreigner and a lady from Africa to go with the army. 5 hours, I have a medicine on my back and save a lot of lives.
2: So you went with the Chinese army?
1: Yes, yes.
2: To the center
1: of
2: the earthquake?
1: Yes, yes,
2: which
1: yes.
2: was completely destroyed?
1: Yes.
2: And you brought food and medicine?
1: Yes, I carry it because it should be by rope. You go by rope. There is no road. If you miss, you'll die. We cross, like, cross countries.
3: 2008 年5月12日
2: And you were all over the news, weren't you?
1: Yes, yes, yes, yes,
3: yes.
1: Everyone and those people who don't love me before said I came to China for money. They said, oh, even me, I cannot do this. I cannot sign for my life. I can't go this kind of danger place. But she did it for us. Means that she's really not about money. She's about people, to care about people.
2: So then finally, in 2009, there's a new Miss World, which is the finals are in South Africa, and you are Miss Sierra Leone. You've gone back, you'd won the competition, and you get to go to South Africa to represent your country. What were the things that you did for the talent competition?
1: For talent program, I did the Chinese change face and the fire eating. And the song I make before, the English song, Pina Pinam.
2: And you used this song that you'd written to do what they call China face changing, but it's actually using masks very, very quickly, changing them on your face very quickly. How hard was that?
1: This one is very traditional because we cannot give these ideas to a woman or neither a foreigner. And I'm a woman and I'm a foreigner. For me to land that one is something even special first.
2: So no woman or no foreigner had ever done that?
1: Yes, no foreigner. I was the first foreigner woman in the old world. They did it, they teach me because of the earthquake.
2: Oh.
1: They traced the story. So they said, oh, she saved lives like this. Anything we can help her do. You know, so they break that kind of tie, because of me.
2: They break the taboo.
1: Do it.
2: And they taught you how to do an ancient Chinese traditional dance that no woman and no foreigner had done.
3: Pretty frightening, but we will now begin with the lady who captivated us.
2: How well did it go down on the stage?
1: Actually, I was scared because this thing, you missed it. It's messed up. Oh my God.
2: You don't want to mess up.
1: Not even messed up. Don't want to mess China up. You know, this is the face of China, you know?
3: Bian Lian, face changing. She's the first foreigner to learn this ancient Chinese art. Please welcome Maria Tu from Sierra Leone.
2: So you did this amazing Chinese routine, the face mask changing routine, and you did fire eating and you sang. Where did you come in the competition?
1: I was first.
4: 2009 joint talent winner is Miss Sierra.
1: The Miss Wolf talents, we was first, but they give us me and Canada.
2: You and Miss Canada?
1: Canada, yes.
2: And what did she do?
1: Canada sang a song of opera. Opera
2: and
1: song.
2: was she Chinese Canadian?
1: Yes, she was Chinese Canadian. She just sing an opera. Yes, how comes there should be two winners?
2: She's Chinese.
1: Yes,
2: Canadian.
1: Yes.
2: What did she say about you doing this very traditional Chinese routine?
1: I think everybody was shocked in the world. How comes and in the end they see a black face come outside? What is this? It was very touchy to the world, and I was having a lot of interviews from America, UK. It went out very widely that time.
2: During this time, you're incredibly famous and you're living in China. Were you still in touch with your birth mother?
1: Yes.
2: And did you miss her? Had you been missing her? I mean, how did you feel living life without her?
1: I think it's the most heaviest thing for me, I can always say. I brought her one day to China before she passed away.
2: So you fly your mother and your sister over to China. How was her health at that point?
1: I think that time she was mentally normal. It's just some pain. She was crying from her stomach.
2: So you helped her in China with her medical...
1: Yes.
2: With her stomach.
1: Yes, yes.
2: She got help from Chinese doctors.
1: Yes, yes. She was very... Yes,
2: you all paid
1: the pain.
2: For.
1: Yes, yes, yes. I paid for it. I was having a house I bought in China. I sold one of my house there to take care of my mom.
2: So for when she came, you sold a house to take care.
1: Yes.
2: How long did she stay with you?
1: She was there for 3 months. She don't want to leave me. She just, because that time always I'm on the TV, so she always turned the TV. Even she's sleeping, the TV is on.
2: What is she watching?
1: She was so happy, yes, when I'm performing. She always watched the Avenue program when I'm performing, always.
2: So she was watching the repeats?
1: Always, always. She's slim like me, so she said she don't, it's just my clothes she want to wear. So she wear my jean, she wear my glasses. She always dress like me. Unless she turn her face, they will know that she's an old woman. So they thought she's like me or my sister. But when she turned, no, she's old. Oh, wow. She always want to be like me. She said, oh, we are like twins. I think it was very touchy time, and I think she knows she will leave me. And that was the longest time we spent together when she came to China.
2: Did she meet your Chinese mom?
1: Yes. All my friends, it was all every day. They are coming to see her. I told her, I said, I don't want her to go. I said, I want to be there for you. You see, my life now in China is good. You can be fine. Everything will be okay for you. But people with their grandkids, she said she'll go and come back. I didn't know she was going to die because I think I am going to help her to survive this time.
2: So she went home and you thought she was going to come back.
1: Yes.
2: And she didn't.
1: Yes.
2: She died.
1: Yeah. Sometimes I feel guilty inside me because I think I should have helped her first, you know. Well, I didn't think the medicine would finish. I didn't think she would not stand or the time will long for me to bring her. So I always feel pain inside me because I think I should have brought her later back, you know. But she don't wait for me.
2: I'm sorry. I'm sorry, Maria.
1: I know she's watching me now. He loves me so much.
2: There's a lot of trauma and grief that Maria is still processing. She spends a lot of time doing humanitarian work, as well as continuing to perform. She's also come full circle, returning as a guest judge on Avenue of Stars, the TV talent show that first made her famous. Supporting her through it all is her husband, her son, And of course, the woman she calls her Chinese mum. What does your Chinese mum say to you now, now that you're a mum yourself?
1: I think she feel pain because my real mom is not alive. She said because of I'm humble and very hardworking, she knows I will make some, I will be somebody one day. Anywhere you find yourself, you should appreciate of what that country has done for you. So you have to be proud of anywhere you find yourself is your home, and make sure you show the people that you appreciate what they have done for you, what you have achieved here.
5: Mariatu Carbo was speaking to our reporter Rachel Wright about finding a new home in China. Talking of homecomings, there's been a lot of buzz about the ultimate homecoming story, Homer's Odyssey, since it was turned into a blockbuster film. A few weeks ago on Outlook, we heard from a man with a very special connection to the tale. Daniel Mendelsohn is a classics scholar who teaches the Odyssey to college students in New York State. But one time, his 81-year-old father, with whom he had a tricky relationship, asked to join the class.
6: He said to me, I'm just going to sit here with a cup of coffee and listen to your students talk. And so I thought, okay, I'm about 15 minutes into my opening lecture. My father cries out from behind me. He said, well, I read the first chapter and I don't think he's such a great hero. So every time I put forth an interpretation or a suggestion, he would cover his face and shake his head in total disgust and say, no, I think you're wrong. And I thought, you know, excuse me, I have a PhD in classics. I think I know what I'm talking about. But
5: yes, but you're my little boy.
6: Yes, exactly.
5: Daniel and his dad went on their own personal journey that semester. It's a lovely story, and you can hear it along with all Outlook episodes at bbcworldservice.com/Outlook. Today's producer was Mariam Maruf. I'm Jo Fridgen. Thanks for being with us. See you next time.
7: BBC World Service, and now history told by the people who were there. It's Witness History with me, Helen Ledwick, and I'm taking you back to 1994 for a surprising twist in the long history of the Bayeux Tapestry. It's the story of a lost Nazi archive and the French curator who refused to believe it had disappeared.
8: Je m'appelle Sylvestre Magnan. J'ai été conservateur en chef de la tapisserie de Bayeux presque 30 ans.
9: My name is Sylvette Le Magnan. I was the chief curator of the Bayeux tapestry for almost 30 years. And I'm still passionate about the tale it tells. Also, about all the adventures it's gone through.
8: Qu'elle a connu.
7: The Bayeux Tapestry, one of the world's most famous medieval artworks. It's an embroidery nearly 70 meters long and almost 1,000 years old. Scene by scene, it shows a key moment in English history, the dramatic events surrounding the conquest of England by William, Duke of Normandy, who became known as William the Conqueror. It's thought the tapestry was commissioned by William's half-brother, a bishop, for his cathedral in Bayeux in the Normandy region of northern France. And for generations, historians have tried to unlock its secrets. And in the early 1990s, Sylvette reads something that sets her off on a quest of her own.
9: There is a remarkable little book by a World War II eyewitness that recounts the tapestry's tribulations from 1940 until the end of the war. It tells a fascinating story about a team of German historians who came to study the tapestry in 1941.
7: The book outlines how, during the German occupation of France in World War II, a small group of Nazi researchers came to study the Bayeux Tapestry. They were part of a unit of the SS called the Ahnenerbe, or Ancestral Heritage Bureau. Their mission? To use history to support Nazi ideas about racial superiority. With the Bayeux Tapestry, they saw an opportunity. The Normans were descended from Vikings. Viking culture was seen as Germanic. Could they turn the tapestry's victory story into their own? Sylvette wants to know more. She tries to track down the Nazi research documents, but they're nowhere to be found.
8: Je me suis rendu compte.
9: I realized that they seem to not be in any collection, whether French or German. And that's when I told myself that I had to find them.
8: Il fallait les retrouver.
7: Up to now, historians thought the documents were lost or destroyed. But Sylvette has other ideas. Because five people worked on the project in 1941, all reporting back to Berlin. Surely some trace of it still exists.
8: Alors certes, il y a eu beaucoup de bombardements de villes allemandes.
9: Admittedly, there was heavy bombing of German cities. But one could reasonably assume that somewhere in Germany, among all the people involved, there was someone who had managed to preserve the archives.
8: Les archives.
7: A determined Sylvette writes to the German embassy in France. A few months later, there's news.
8: Oui, je me rappelle très bien.
9: Yes, I remember very well. A letter arrived from the German embassy that I opened eagerly.
8: Que j'ai ouverte avec impatience.
9: What could possibly be inside? And not only did it say that the documents had been found, but it also listed exactly what they were.
8: Leur nature.
7: Research notes, detailed reports, and even photographs, hundreds of them, including some in color.
8: C'est quand même extraordinaire.
9: Which was truly extraordinary for the time.
7: It's the archive of Herbert Jankuhn, the German archaeologist who led the Nazi study of the tapestry, and his family has agreed to donate it.
8: Je n'en croyais pas mes yeux.
9: I could hardly believe my eyes. The embassy was offering us all of these documents, offering them to the town of Bayeux.
8: Une grande joie.
9: So a great joy, a great moment of emotion, and then also there is almost disbelief. It had worked.
8: Ça avait marché.
7: On the 18th of November 1994, the Nazi documents are formally handed over. There's a small ceremony at Bayeux Town Hall, dignitaries, journalists, and of course, Sylvette.
8: L'ambiance était comme souvent dans ce type.
9: As is often the case in this type of ceremony, the atmosphere was rather stiff and formal.
8: C'était très formel.
9: But what really struck me, moved me, was what the German embassy's cultural advisor said to me afterwards. When I thanked him for everything he'd done for Bayeux, he told me it was only natural and that it was a very small gesture compared with all that Germany had done during the Second World War.
8: Pendant la Seconde Guerre mondiale.
7: Sylvette has had her first glimpse of the documents she's been searching for. Now she has the painstaking task of translating them.
9: All these documents, of course, were written in German. I had a fairly good level of German, but it still took me hours and hours.
7: And as Sylvette works through the archive, one document stands out.
8: There
9: was a small notebook kept by Herbert Jankuhn. It was essentially a logbook, recording not only the team's day-to-day work, but also events that marked everyday life in Bayeux.
8: Quotidienne des Bayeuxins.
10: Sonntag, 15.06.1941.
11: Sunday, the 15th of June, 1941. Work begins at 10 in the morning. Jeschke and Schlabo work on the tapestry. Alba develops the photographs, which have turned out well. Work continues during the afternoon.
10: Wird noch gearbeitet.
11: At 10 past 5 in the afternoon, Alba travels to Paris to have the color film developed and to buy photographic cassettes.
7: And there's something else that Sylvette finds striking. She says Jankuhn's diary reflects his Nazi beliefs, but his study of the tapestry itself is different.
9: I found that the historian Jankuhn was able to separate things out objectively. Although he himself was an SS officer, he described very carefully what they saw in the Bayeux tapestry, without any distortion and without any trace of Nazi ideology.
8: Nazi.
7: The discovery of Jankuhn's archive led historians to other missing documents. In 2019, the papers of another member of the Nazi research team, Herbert Jeschke, were donated to Bayeux. And in 2026, two small fragments of the tapestry taken during the wartime study were handed back to France.
5: I'm not going to be very modest. I feel a certain pride in having helped discover documents that had been deemed lost a bit too hastily.
8: Un peu trop hâtivement.
5: And also pride of being a pioneer, since other researchers have managed to find further archives, and all these collections are now gathered in one place at the Bayeux Tapestry Museum.
8: Au musée de la tapisserie de Bayeux.
12: Sylvette, was there ever a moment when you thought, this is just not going to happen, I'm not going to find these documents?
8: No.
5: I was hopeful. Otherwise, I wouldn't have looked.
12: The documents had helped to unlock a forgotten chapter in the tapestry's history. And for Sylvette, their return held another meaning too.
8: Je pense que ce don d'archives...
5: I think this gift of the archive really symbolizes a friendly understanding between Germany and France. It obviously doesn't erase everything that happened during World War II, but it shows that we look at history in a completely different way now. We no longer hide archives like they were hidden in the past.
8: Les archives comme elles le furent à un moment.
12: Sylvette Lemagnon retired in 2017 after 3 decades as curator of the Bayeux Tapestry, but she still visits the archives in search of new mysteries to unravel. She was speaking to me, Helen Ledwick, for Witness History.

0: Time is now 12:59, 1 minute before 1 p.m. on this Wednesday. 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We have about 1 minute before we've got to get back to programming, and Sandra Ginsburg joins us for the last minute. She's been here, and you've been a trooper. You've been here for 2 hours, and Sandra, it's been great having you here.
1: Thank you. And I want to thank Red River Radio for the High Holy Day religious programming that they do every year. And listening to Leonard Nimoy reminds me of when he actually came to Shreveport many years ago, twice.
0: Now, he hosted the program that you're talking about, if I'm correct.
1: Yes.
0: Yeah, and I'm a big fan of Leonard Nimoy, and he does a lot of things far beyond Star Trek. And so he... really active in the church and just a great guy. So it's wonderful that he did that for the church. I just want to thank you for really concentrating and taking the time with public radio. And with that, we're about 10 seconds away, but we're going to be back. At least I will for sure in about 6 minutes. 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

That was Ballet of the Skaters. Is that a little heavy-footed there for a triple axel, I think. Giacomo Meyerbeer's music with the Barcelona Symphony Orchestra. I hope you're doing well today. It's Wednesday, the 9th of September, and this is the Speedy Movement, the Allegro from a piano sonata by Johann Christian Bach, played by Daniel Trifonov.

The time is now 1:07 on this Wednesday. I'm Jeff Farrell, and we are right in the midst of the 2026 Fall Fun Drive. We're going to get right back to programming. Just wanted to give a quick update for you. Want to say a big thank you for those who have already contributed to the total. We have crossed over the 30,000 mark, and we want to get to 35 by the end of the day at least. So if you have not done so, you can call 1-800-552-8502 and just to let you know, by the way, that we got these drawings that as soon as you give a pledge, by the way, that you're automatically entered into the drawings. The first one, the drawing, is this Friday at 7 p.m. It's for the Steamboat Inn, two-night stay, time is now, so all you have to do is donate. Now, remember, when you do call in, it only takes about 2 minutes for the whole process. We have volunteers standing by, and it'll probably be you that talks more than them, because they're so agreeable and great. But if you really just need to hurry, they're more than able to get you through. And you can also go to redriverradio.org, and also on the mobile app and with the webpage. It's all on the upper right-hand corner that says donate. So do it now. 1-800-552-8502. Let's get you back to programming.

The Allegro from the Opus 17, No. 5, Piano Sonata by Johann Christian Bach, played by Daniel Trifonov. Well, whenever I see this name, and I'm assuming it's a name rather than a dance by Giles Farnaby from the 16th century, I think of my grandpa. It's called Mal Sims, M-A-L. And that's what they called my grandpa all his life. It's short for his name was Marlon, but they called him Mal. I don't know if that's usual or not. I know it was with my grandpa. Anyway, here is Mal Sims by Giles Farnaby with the Philip Jones Brass Ensemble.

0: music from the 16th century arranged by the Philip Jones Brass Ensemble and performed by them, Moll Sims by Giles Farnaby.
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0: One of the greats from the violin repertoire now, the Concerto by Tchaikovsky, he was rather depressed, well, extremely depressed, really, when he visited the estate of his patroness because he'd been in a disastrous marriage. And, of course, being gay, Tchaikovsky, never should have been married. And when he was recuperating from the disaster at his patroness's place, he was visited by a friend and a student of his by the name of Kotek, who played violin and really lifted his spirits. They performed a lot of music together. It is supposed at one time that Kotek and Tchaikovsky were lovers, but they always kind of kept that extremely private, as they would have in the day. Anyway, here is the violin concerto he wrote for Kotek, who never performed it. He just wasn't quite that skilled. But nonetheless, I believe it's dedicated to him. Hilary Hahn is the violinist with the Royal Liverpool Philharmonic Orchestra, led by Vasily Petrenko.

time is now 1:27 on this Wednesday. I'm Jeff Farrell, and you are listening to Red River Radio. We are at 30,560. That is the new total for our 2026 Fall Fun Drive. 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Jefferson is always a lot of fun and a great place to have a bed and breakfast. And this one looks just a lot of fun. It looks very classical. And you can also go to the website, redriverradio.org, to have a specific look at it. And then 1 week from Friday will be the final drawing for the 2026 Fall Fun Drive. And that's Friday, September 18th at 7 p.m. This is the Temper Pro Breeze. It features the cutting-edge technology designed with cooler sleep in mind and feels up to 5 degrees cooler, all thanks to the heat-absorbing fibers in their patented Cool to the Touch Smart Climate Cover. Now, this is a $5,900 value, and it can be yours. All you have to do is go take part in the fun drive, and you're automatically entered into the drawing as well. So we're going to get you back to programming in just a minute, but just wanted to mention that, and we want to get these phones ringing and get you taking part. And let's see, it's just about lunch hours wrapping up. I think this is kind of the unofficial end for lunch for most people, unless, of course, you're working from home and then you get to do it, have lunch anytime you really want. So thank you again, and let's get you back to programming right now. 1-800-552-8502.

0: The Violin Concerto by Tchaikovsky in D major with Hilary Hahn, Vasily Petrenko leading the Royal Liverpool Philharmonic Orchestra. Next, we are going to lounge on a beach. I've decided.
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0: This is music from a composer who was born in Colombia in 1870, passed away at the age of 61 in Argentina in 1932, Santos Cifuentes. And we're going to take in some tropical air with the Tropical Airs here, a scherzo from a larger work that he wrote, you know, things that kind of just smack of a breeze in a palm tree and the smell of salt air and things that involve coconut and pineapple. I'll be back in just a moment. Here's the Norwegian Radio Orchestra.

0: Oh, I forgot the sunscreen again. Scherzo on Tropical Airs by Santos Cifuentes. He was born in Colombia and passed away at the age of 61 in Buenos Aires. That was the Norwegian Radio Orchestra, and they were under the leadership of Miguel Harth Bedoya. I'm Lynn Morfel. Hope you enjoyed the music, and thanks so much for your company on this Wednesday as September marches on.
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2: My name is Josephine. 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I love everything else about it. 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I could go on and on. 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I love it.

0: Live from NPR News in Washington, I'm Janine Herbst. Mail-in voting for the midterm election has started in North Carolina and Wisconsin. But NPR's Hansi Lo Wang reports some eligible voters are considering other ways of voting to prepare for a Supreme Court ruling on President Trump's push for new restrictions.
1: Kelsey Kuiper is a military spouse who has voted by mail for years. But for the midterm, she's considering booking flights and rental cars so she can vote at the polls.
2: I'm looking at maybe spending between $1,700 and $2,000. To fly there. I think that it's important to prioritize the rights that our active duty members are serving to preserve.
1: Kuiper says she's worried about knock-on effects if the Supreme Court allows the U.S. Postal Service to refuse to deliver mail-in ballots to voters in states where election officials do not turn over voter lists to the mailing agency and do not have certain barcodes in their ballot envelopes. We should note USPS is a financial supporter of NPR. Many election experts say the USPS plan could disenfranchise many disabled voters and those living in places without polling sites. Hansi Lo Wang, NPR News.
0: The UN's Atomic Watchdog Board today reported Iran to the UN Security Council over its failure to cooperate in the long-running investigation into uranium traces that inspectors detected at undeclared sites. The resolution was put forward by the U.S., U.K., France, and Germany. China and Russia opposed it. This as the U.S. war in Iran escalates, with the U.S. targeting five Iranian oil tankers last night and Iran attacking American targets in Jordan. Now, that sent oil and fuel prices even higher today. International benchmark Brent crude is over $101 a barrel today, and West Texas crude, the U.S. benchmark, has surpassed $96 a barrel. The average price of a gallon of gas is also higher at $4.22 today. Diesel is at a record of $5.94 a gallon. But President Trump says right after the midterm elections, oil prices will, quote, tumble down and the gas will be below $2 a gallon. He made that claim just now to reporters as he heads to Texas for the Republican Party's midterm convention. A congressional committee is recommending that the Pentagon develop a new program to address brain injuries among naval aviators. NPR's Claudia Grisales reports.
3: The House Oversight Committee said it found the Navy has not taken the necessary steps to determine if it is systematically exposing their pilots to long-term brain injury. A probe found the Navy ignored warnings that on-the-job physiological and psychological injuries could put pilots at risk of mental health struggles and suicide. They also found Navy culture discouraged aviators from seeking mental health care. The congressional effort was launched after the New York Times found a pattern of suicides and related difficulties among pilots.
0: NPR's Claudia Grisales reporting. You're listening to NPR News from Washington. In New Hampshire, Republican John Sununu, who has the backing of President Trump, will face Democrat Chris Pappas in November in the race to replace retiring Senator Jeanne Shaheen. It's a crucial seat the Democrats need to hold to have a chance of flipping control of the chamber in the midterm election. Sununu, who has represented the state in both the House and the Senate, was ousted from the Senate by Shaheen in 2008. Pappas, a moderate, beat a member of the Democratic Socialists of America in the primary. An early play by Pulitzer Prize-winning Bess Wahl is coming to Broadway with a starry cast in the spring. Among the actors are Julia Roberts and Paul Rudd. Jeff London reports there isn't much dialogue.
4: Small Mouth Sounds, which premiered off-Broadway in 2015, takes place in a silent retreat in upstate New York. So most of the plot, which is about people dealing with deep personal issues, is conveyed in gestures, movement, and yes, small mouth sounds. The Broadway debut, which will open in March, is directed by Tony winner Joe Mantello, who will also direct Downstate in the fall, a play about men who live in a group home for convicted sex offenders. The lead producer for both plays is Scott Rudin, who has returned to Broadway after taking time off to deal with his abusive workplace behavior. For NPR News, I'm Jeff London in New York.
0: And I'm Janine Herbst, and you're listening to NPR News from Washington.
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6: time warp. We're in the late 70s right now. I do feel it. I'm going to see bell bottoms before the end of the day. That I love that music right now. 2:06 and in the afternoon, I am lucky enough to be joined by Scott Hughes. And Scott, first of all, it's great to have you here for the 2026 Fall Fun Drive Day 4. We have eclipsed $30,560. Now that's a fraction of what we need to raise, but it's a good start.
7: That's a great start, because we're not even a couple days. I've been listening, but we're not that many days into the fall campaign.
6: No, we're not. And we got a jump start last week with Thursday and Friday. And so, and now what? We started Tuesday this week.
7: Holiday weekend.
6: Right. And so Tuesday, Wednesday is day four now. And then, so we got this week, Wednesday, Thursday, Friday, and then next week as well. So we're done a week from Friday.
7: And we've got members calling in. This may have been read out, Jeff, but it's on my screen. So I'm just showing up. But Jeanette Ginsburg from New Orleans gave in honor of her mother, Sandra Ginsburg.
6: That's right.
7: And so for our members out there, this is what we're doing. We only do it a couple times a year, and this is your chance to invest.
6: Now, the latest, the wonderful guest that was in your seat before you was Sandra Ginsburg, and this was her daughter, the other daughter, who lives in New Orleans, and she's the one that called in. So
7: gave in memory of her mother.
6: Yes, it's a full circle. All right.
7: But to be at 30,000, that's a good start, as we say. We got a little, I think coming behind me in a couple hours is my friend Angie White, if
6: yes.
7: I saw the schedule.
6: Yes.
7: Very well known here in Shreveport-Bossier area. 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
6: Now, I can be a poor man's version of you and try to introduce and describe who you are, but you could do it so much easier. You wear many hats. Shreveport, Louisiana Realtors Association.
7: Yeah,
6: right.
7: My main hat is I am the CEO of the Realtor Association here in the area, officially called the Northwest Louisiana Association of Realtors. So I run the realtor community, the housing guy. I run the multi-list service. That's my day job. I wear several other hats, including many know me. I do politics, sort of. That's my hobby. I don't get paid for that, but I regularly will appear on KTBS3, the ABC affiliate out of Shreveport. On election night, I do their desk coverage on that, and then I regularly also appear, hate to mention a competitor because this is KDAQ, but I appear on Keel Radio frequently, 710 Keel Radio, doing again politics and guest hosting. And this is now my second time to host with you here for KDAQ on the Red River Radio Network.
6: You know, those are all friends. Those are commercial broadcasters, and we're public radio, so it's almost like different animals. Whole different kind of things.
7: And we don't pretend everybody listens to KDAQ all day. We do have some listeners. We know. We know you're there. We see the numbers.
6: Yeah.
7: And we know there are people that just turn on KDAQ or the affiliate stations throughout the network, and they listen all day. The programming is great. But we've also got those people. I'm one of those. I'll be the first one to, given what I do, I listed about six stations or TV stations throughout the day. But my day almost always starts in the morning with KDAQ Public Radio, and it almost always ends in the evening with KDAQ or Public Radio for the news shows. I love them.
6: Yeah, especially just the variety. You know, you've got the local, regional, and then you've got the national, then BBC International. It's you really do have the wide spectrum. We should also point out, by the way, I don't think I've given the 1-800 number this visit yet, 1-800-552-8502, and that phone is ringing now, 1-800-552-8502.
7: And we have volunteers to answer those, so thank you to the volunteers.
6: Takes only 2 minutes. In fact, I'm so struck so many times by the fact that the only reason it doesn't take 2 minutes or longer is because the person that calls in usually likes the people, the volunteers so much that they talk to the volunteers have questions or, you know, share some information or what have you. But if they're in a hurry, it only takes 2 minutes.
7: And they're lovely people. And when you call in, then we want you to please consider that. 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You can give a one-time gift. You can give monthly. You can give annually. And so we've got many givers that just set it up, and it's a little draw every month.
6: That's right. Listen, we're going to get back to programming at the moment, but, you know, I'm glad you brought up the politics issue, because I'm looking forward to talking with you about a couple things, because now we're on the home stretch for the midterm elections, and there's also the whole issue about different voices that public radio is able to bring to the table that regular commercial broadcasting isn't able to do so. So it was more avenues for free speech, and so we'll we'll talk about that when we come back. But for now, here's programming. 1-800-552-8502. Call now.

Wedding Scenes by Bedrich Smetana, and that was the Slovak Radio Symphony. This is some music that Sergio Assad was invited to write in honor of Dr. Sandy Bolton, who created some endowments to help the University of Arizona become a major center for the study for aspiring guitarists. He called it Sandy's Portrait. This is the Prelude with David Russell.

0: Game show music. I love it. 2:21 on this Wednesday. I'm Jeff Farrell, joined with Scott Hughes of real estate fame and also with politics, all things politics. And we're going to talk about that in just a second. But first of all, 1-800-552-8502. That's 1-800. I'm going to say it slow because I'm the worst with this. By the time I get a pen working, they've already said the phone number. And they're done. So if you got your pen working now, you ready? 1-800-552-8502. And you can also go to redriverradio.org, or you can go to the mobile app, and in either, whether it's the web site or the mobile app, it's the upper right-hand corner for the red button that says donate, and just click on that. If you do call, we've got volunteers standing by. Now, I have to ask you, Scott Hughes, first of all, it's great having you here, man, and you're such a volume of information. I can tell I'm older now. You know why? Because I have the wisdom to stop talking and listen. And you always just, you're a fountain of information.
1: Well, my wife describes me as a human rain delay. It's just, she gives me a word count sometimes. She's like, word count. But no, I appreciate that. I enjoy visiting with you, Jeff. It's nice to sit and talk with very very knowledgeable, very thoughtful, intellectual people, and that is our audience. Our audience here at KDAQ on public radio, they understand the issues. One reason I love KDAQ, I'll be honest, I told you I'm not the music guy. Mm-hmm. I like news, and you got two of the best news shows going with Morning Edition and All Things Considered.
0: Absolutely, and in between, we also do the, you know, I do the regional news with the Arkansas, Southern Arkansas, Northwest Louisiana, Central Louisiana, East Texas, and I make sure I have a lead story in each of the regions each time. So it may make a little bit longer of a day, but it's worth it every time, because let me tell you, when I do a story from and get one that's good for relevant for East Texas, it's amazing how someone will go, you know what? He got it for East Texas. Now I'm a little bit more curious what's going on in Louisiana.
1: Well, and Jeff, that's one of the things, you know, I do run the Realtor Association, but I do the political report. You know, I hate to say reporting. I'd call it analyst work. But
0: yeah,
1: I'm really seeing a shift. I'm really seeing people getting frustrated with their social media, with this echo chamber they get caught in. And I think they're really looking for sincere, true news sources. And I think things like you do with the regional cut-ins, but like with the local stories, I think that that's kind of, it's going to be back to the future in a way, I believe, because people are going to get tired of just national news or just, you know, being fed things. They want to hear things that make a difference in their life, and I think that's one reason our members have always invested in Red River Radio.
0: Yeah, and that's why, that's one of the things they call this a news filter, where I'll get the content, I'll get some of this raw content, and you can, it's nice to be able to filter out opinion and just give just the facts. And that's what it's all about. And so speaking of some of the facts, we've got a two-day conference that's going on in Dallas at the American Airlines Center. And this is something I've been watching, and the people in Texas are really watching this. What is your take right now? And I know that public radio and, the whole country's watching and not sure what to think about what's going on politics-wise with this.
1: Well, it's in a way, it's historic. I mean,
0: you've
1: not seen a midterm convention, I think, in 100 years. I haven't actually done the research, but I know in the modern era, we'll say the modern era, we haven't seen one. Maybe 100 years ago, they would do conventions all the time. Conventions are normally about party business. They're normally about a platform. Mm-hmm. You know, we want to have a conversation about what we stand for, maybe changing our policies and nominating people for different offices. This one is neither of those. This is just simply going to be a big political rally. Mm-hmm. They've chosen our friends over in Texas because Texas is a really hotbed. That tells you where we are as a country right now. Forget red, blue, purple, yellow, whatever color you may vote. When you see Texas on the ballot being a competitive state, that tells you where we are as a country, because Texas in the modern era should be clearly a red state. They voted Republican for a long time, and now we have both a Senate race and, to be honest, now a governor's race in Texas. that are really on the 50-50 line. So the Republicans are coming to Dallas for this midterm convention. It's really going to be, I think, a chance for them to highlight their policies to show America in prime time. But that becomes interesting because they chose Wednesday, Thursday. They chose to not only go up against the great programming on KDAQ and Red River Radio, but also the NFL, the largest audience grabber of eyes in this country. Football opens tonight and tomorrow night.
0: The Seahawks.
1: Yeah.
0: Seahawks.
1: Seahawks, Patriots tonight, and I think Rams and 49ers tomorrow.
0: Gosh. And you know what? Because they have such a small core group at the White House, apparently nobody factored in. They didn't know that when they planned this event in Dallas until after they had set it in stone. And someone said, you realize that you set this against the NFL.
1: Yeah. And I don't say the problem. This seemed like a very good idea a couple months ago when they did it within the party.
0: Right.
1: It said, oh, we need to get our numbers up. We need to get turnout. And the closer we've gotten to the event, which is now here, we have reporters from this area over there. If you're interested in watching live coverage or listening to the National Radio Network, you'll have that coverage coming in the next couple of days through the National Public Radio Network feeds. But now that it's here, it doesn't seem to make a lot of political sense, except I think the focus really is going to be, if you're a Republican, this is about turning out your base. I do not think that this is really about reaching across the aisle. I don't think there's going to be any effort to say, hey, if you're not in our party, if you're in the other party, I don't think they really right now care about you. They're trying to build their base up and say, we need you to go to the polls to support President Trump, to support the Republican agenda. I think they will be trying to make an effort to independents, you know, moderates, to say, maybe you're not getting, they're going to say, maybe you're not getting the right information. Here's us giving you the information. And you went back to facts. This is their chance to put out their facts. I'll say it like that. So I would encourage people that are interested. It's something you can tune in to watch. I think you should always pay attention to your president, to your national politics. I don't think it's going to move the needle a whole lot on the outcomes.
0: I was just going to say, who does this, if you had to just kind of an up-down kind of thing, who does this help more? This two-day convention, does it help the Democrats more or the Republicans more?
1: I'm going to go out on a limb and say I think it helps Dallas the most. I think it's an economic impact to Dallas. I think in the end it ironically may help the Democrats more because I think the audience is primarily going to be people that tune in all the time. I don't think it's going to build a different audience. I think if some people are tuning in, I think we've reached a point now, I think we're inside of 60 days now. I think we've reached a point that inside of 2 months, you're not going to move a whole lot of people where we are to midterm. Midterms tend to be, regardless who's in office, midterms tend to be about the person in office, and it's a roller coaster. You almost always see the party in power lose seats at the midterm. And that is the historical pattern the Republicans are trying to prevent, because as most of our listeners are probably well aware, we have a very closely divided House of Representatives and U.S. Senate, and a couple of seats each way could flip the what they call the balance of power in Washington. So it's a hugely impactful election this fall, and the Republicans are playing on the margins. They're trying to say, can we hang on to just enough seats to hopefully keep both houses or at least one of those houses of Congress?
0: If you were a betting man, I'm not saying you are, but do you have a feeling on whether Dems get one chamber, both chambers?
1: I would have told you 2 months ago, I would have bet easy money that the Democrats take the House. Because, again, knowing history, I'm not going on personal politics here or what's going on right now, but knowing history, the opposition party almost always takes the House.
0: Sure.
1: And so the Republicans did it. They took the House in Trump's first term, in Obama. And so I think that the Democrats take the House. Remember, we're only talking about a one or two vote margin currently in the House of Representatives, and the average number of seat changes in the midterms is usually around 20. And so if that happens, there's almost no way the Republicans can hold the House and something remarkably happens. Even, I'm not a betting man, but if you go to some of these, I'm told, betting websites like Cashy, I think, is the popular one these days. We're up to about an 87% chance of the, and those bettors are pretty good. They're putting their own money down that the House switches.
0: Even factoring in gerrymandering, you're right.
1: And
0: the Senate?
1: I think in the Senate 2 months ago, I would have told you the Republicans hold the Senate. Because the key to the Senate is the Republicans hold it right now, and they have the White House, which means they have the tiebreaker, J.D. Vance. He sits as president of the Senate. So on a 50-50 vote, he can break the tie. So to win it back, you don't have to get to 50. You have to get to 51. And a couple of months ago, we were looking at that going, I'm not sure the Democrats have a chance to win four seats. That's what they would have needed. Not the three. They're at 47. They had to get four to get to 51. I think today the map has expanded. Now, I don't want to overspeak in polling, and we're still 60 days out. But the trend lines right now give the Democrats, I would say at this point, better than a 50-50 chance that they can take the Senate as well.
0: That'll be interesting. All right. 1-800-552-8502. I tell you what, I just soaked that up like a sponge. I'll be thinking about that for like the next hour, and now have questions about 40 minutes from right now. We are at 30,560. Let's get that phone ringing. 1-800-552-8502. Call now.

0: You have to wonder if some of that passion in the Wanderer fantasy came out because he was having trouble with the unfinished symphony, which he was writing at the same time and put aside to write the Wanderer fantasy based on one of his songs. Franz Schubert's music performed there by Lang Lang.
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0: Time is 2:55 on this Wednesday. I'm Jeff Farrell, joined again by Scott Hughes, real estate. And Scott, give me your exact title again with Louisiana Realtors.
1: I am the CEO of the Northwest Louisiana Realtor Association, meaning I'm the housing guy and I run the multi-list. When you see houses online, I'm the business that got them there. I'm not a realtor. I don't sell homes. I'm not even licensed. I run the business side for the realtors.
0: Yeah, and you and I were just talking about the real estate market, and how would you, in a word or two, just real quick, actually, before I even ask that, let me just say the 1-800 number, because we got some business to do right now. The 2026 Fall Fun Drive, we are in day four. It continues. The drawing for a Steamboat Inn two-night stay is this Friday, 7 p.m. We are right now at 30,560. We need to get to 35 by the end of today. And let's try to get to 31 within the next hour.
1: We're under pressure. Management's coming in here telling us. We need to help.
0: When Kermit walks in, yeah, he puts his foot down, man.
1: And our audience wants to support Kermit Poling. He is a fabulous, not just a musician, but also a manager, also a leader here
0: in
1: the Red River Radio Network.
0: Yeah.
1: And so, yes, there's lots of ways you can give. You can call the phone number, which you keep giving out. You can also go online. You can come by the station. We'll take your check or cash.
0: Hey, by the way, are you more of a caller? Are you old school caller, or do you go online?
1: These days, I would be an online person. I would just probably go click on it. I would set up. I'll share my bias. I'm typically what I would call a one-time donor, meaning I make a donation. I typically don't set up annual things, although that's really what I think a lot of our givers do. A lot of our givers say, I'm going to give $10 a month, $20 a month, $100 a month. We actually have some, I hate to say a prize structure because it's not really a contest, but we actually have a way of saying thank you if someone does commit to certain levels.
0: Yeah, and that is the easiest and the best way, and a lot of people like it that way because it's not as much of a hit at all, and it's their way to become part of the team. And, yeah, it's very helpful that way as well. I happen to be, I'm so old school that, I have to call.
1: I'm so old school, Jeff, I write checks. So just if we're going to go old school, I'm going to get off my porch and
0: hey,
1: here's
0: more,
1: your check. And
0: I got to show up in person. That's how old school I am.
1: Yeah.
0: Yeah. We'll keep on doing each other. We're dinosaurs. How old are you?
1: I am 60.
0: Are you really?
1: Yes.
0: Oh, my gosh. When did you turn 60?
1: Last year.
0: Oh!
1: No, February is my birth month.
0: Okay.
1: So I turned 60. I turned 60 in February. I've hit the big 6-0.
0: You don't look a day over 50 now.
1: Well, 60 is the new 40, I think.
0: I would agree.
1: That's the thing. I don't feel 60 except in the morning.
0: Yeah. Hey, listen, we've talked about ad nauseum the importance, and rightfully so, the diversity of the programming, the great things that the different voices, the music, the diversity of programming, the local programming, and when it comes to Red River Radio, the great people that have helped fund Red River Radio. 58% of our funding comes from listeners just like you.
1: Because it does not. People think it comes from the government. They think the government just pays out. It does not.
0: No.
1: More than half comes from just ordinary listeners who say, I like what you do.
0: One of the things I want to talk about at the moment is a water cooler story that's happening right now that I want to get your, because you are also a political, I'd say analyst.
1: I use analyst. You don't often hear me ask questions.
0: Yeah.
1: You hear me listen to what other people say. And then I try to either break down what they said or put things in context. That's what I do for a lot of the media stations. Put things in context. Facts.
0: Now, for anybody that has not heard by now, which I doubt anybody has not heard by now, the Southeastern Conference, Athletic Conference, has threatened to potentially expel Louisiana State University athletics from the SEC. And there is a potential vote. They have scheduled a potential vote for tomorrow. I wanted to get your 2 cents on this potential vote.
1: Well, my first takeaway is I see no way the SEC actually votes LSU out. Louisiana State is a founding member of the SEC. It is a huge operation. And despite everything that's going on right now with the football program, one program of all the sports programs, it's still a larger issue than that. I think what's going on is the SEC is concerned that, you know, that they are losing the ability to enforce their own rules. They are whether people like the SEC or not, we certainly hate the SEC replay officials during football season or other times, but they are a private organization. And the 16 institutions that make up the SEC, including LSU, Arkansas, Texas, Oklahoma, Alabama, all the schools, they chose to join. And when they joined, just like you join any club or organization, you chose to join and you said, I agree to follow your rules. And the SEC has rules on eligibility of players, and they have very specific rules. It's called the professionalism rules, that if any student athlete, notice I didn't say first year, second year, or fifth year, if any student athlete declares professional, hires an agent, or goes in the draft, they are no longer eligible at a member SEC school. That's an SEC rule. And so that's really what's happened at LSU. They have brought back a few players that did those things. They hired an agent. They went to a draft. They worked out or played with a professional team.
0: And what's important, though, they have not been rostered yet.
1: Well, they've not been rostered. And so that's the argument. On the one hand, there's a legal argument on the student athlete side that says, hey, wait a second. But you granted every NCAA granted all of us a fifth year of eligibility after we decided to leave. We think we should get to go back and have that fifth year. Fair argument, and a Louisiana judge agreed with them. They can be a fifth year student. But at the same time, the SEC has a rule that they're saying, wait a second, we have another rule. We don't disagree that you could have a fifth year of eligibility. But in the SEC, we don't want to recognize that because you already declared pro. So the two policies are clashing. And again, it doesn't matter that they're just fifth year. If you go to basketball, it's very common these days for a freshman to play 1 year of college basketball, then jump to the NBA.
0: I know.
1: Once they declare pro, they can't not make, if they don't make the NBA, you're looking ahead. Can they come back and play their sophomore year, their junior year?
0: No.
1: SEC's saying no. And that's the premise SEC's trying to establish, that we're sorry this happened to you, but we want to uphold, I hate to put the word integrity and SEC football or SEC, but that's really where they see this. And to them, it's fundamental. Do we control our own organization? Can we make our rules?
0: Here's what it boils down to me. This seems like the nuclear option right out of the gate. And it feels like this has a lot more to do with Lane Kiffin and the bridges he burned at Tennessee and Ole Miss and probably some at Alabama as well. And it feels more personal that you would actually just burn down the barn and throw out a founding member from 1933 as opposed to punitive.
1: It's interesting, but I remember when I was in college, took logic classes, debate classes. One of my daughters was state debate champion. You're often taught to argue the ultimate empirical, you know, the ultimate scenario, the hypothetical. And so I think that's what SEC is doing here. They don't want to argue, can we just remove players? Can we declare them not bowl eligible? Can we penalize them with a fine? They want to ask, can we give them the death penalty? If our chancellors get together and decide they're out tomorrow for whatever reason, forget the football, can 11 of our chancellors get together and decide you're no longer wanted here in the club? That's the answer they want the federal courts to answer. And to them, that's the one and only answer they want, because if they can do that, then they can do anything else.
0: Well, Scott, you've put in the simplest terms I've heard so far, so thank you for putting that. In my life experience, though, when people decide to frame it in such stark terms, my personal experience is be careful what you frame, because unfortunately sometimes you'll get exactly what you just framed.
1: It's
0: and you know what, then you

0: won't have LSU anymore. All of a sudden, LSU will be with the ACC or the Big 12 or the Big 10. I'm telling you, they don't realize just how big and what a brand LSU is until it's gone. And I think they kind of abused LSU just a little bit here.
1: It is definitely not a love relationship right now. They are not sitting down over dinner. But at the end of the day, I do have belief that there are calmer heads. There are adults in the room.
0: Yes.
1: And like I said, we've seen small things. LSU did not roster the two players.
0: No.
1: They've now made a decision that they're not going to play this year. And so they've taken one step back from the cliff. We'll see if the SEC takes one step back tomorrow from the cliff.
0: Now, that's Voices of Reason from Scott Hughes. I do like that a lot. But I will
1: that
0: just.
1: Sounds like a good band name.
0: Right? Right? Voices of Reason. But I will say, even as just an LSU fan, this has been a slap in the face and a huge disrespect to LSU. I feel very disrespected as an LSU fan. I think, what's the word? How dare they? It's almost like you're going to treat us like that. You know what? Maybe we should look at other options now. You're thinking about kicking us out? Really?
1: Well, and I would say this. To me, this is a bigger issue than sports. If you are an LSU fan, if you're an LSU alum, if you're a Shreveport community person, if you're a Baton Rouge, and LSU has such a footprint in Louisiana, like Arkansas does in Arkansas, Texas A&M, the state schools do in Texas, that it permeates everywhere. And I think the relationships of LSU being in a conference like the SEC also helps us culturally. It helps us with medicine, with research. There's law schools. There's all kinds of other things that we benefit from with that network that we have. It is the Southeast Conference. It's a network. And I think we don't want to lose that. I think LSU is proud to be in one of the top conferences in the country.
0: Right.
1: And we want to keep that, and hopefully they'll work that out.
0: Now, Scott, that is the cooler heads prevail perspective. And I think I came at it from a more hurt feelings kind of way. And so let's hope that your perspective is the one that wins out.
1: Well, I'm not one that's normally calm about LSU football. If you see me on Saturday nights, it's not a calm night. But I think at the end of the day, people make rational decisions. You look at something and you say, we can't afford to blow up everything just because we're mad over this.
0: Yeah.
1: And you talk about, the conversation. I think we're down to that phase. And that's, that's kind of the role that everybody plays, is let's step back a little bit from the passion and let's say what's best for LSU, what's best for the SEC, and long term it's best if they stay together.
0: 1-800-552-8502. We're going to get you back to programming right now, but let me just ask you one thing. Has LSU been disrespected?
1: I don't know. I think because at a certain point, I think LSU is pushing the envelope. I think anytime you want to dare, musicians do this. They write some of the pieces you play. Some of the pieces you play were controversial when they were written back in the 1800s, and today they're masterpieces. And so if you don't ever push the envelope, you don't ever really know what you can do. LSU pushed the envelope. Maybe it's time to step back now and just listen to some music.
0: Oh, Scott, you're so slippery. You need to run for office. You're very good. I love it. We're going to talk more about this, but let's get you back to programming right now.
2: Change. It doesn't really look like it's slowing down, and there's not really any reason to expect the pace of change to slow down.
3: Is there a danger when we use phrases like, Jacob Cochran talked about the potential to destroy humanity, that just sounds histrionic to a lot of people, and that in a sense that might make them just kind of ignore, because it just seems so extraordinary that they can't really contemplate it?
2: I think what he's saying is a genuine belief. It's important for him to express that. And I think there's a misconception that this is somehow hype to appeal to investors or something like that. I think anyone close to the industry knows that's basically just completely untrue. If there is any cynical interpretation of the way executives talk about these risks, it's that they're placating their employees who are genuinely worried.
3: Former OpenAI researcher Jacob Hilton. Well, Jeffrey Hinton, a Nobel Prize-winning scientist, is sometimes described as the godfather of AI. He resigned from Google just over 3 years ago in order to be able to freely speak out about the risks of AI as he saw it. I asked Jeffrey Hinton what he thinks is driving the extraordinary progress that's being made now.
4: So what's happened is we've developed a way of training neural networks that is sort of simulations of the human brain, very approximate simulations, so that they can develop intuition. So for a long time, we've had AI systems that do a bit of reasoning, not very well, but they do some. But human intuition was always something of a mystery. And with these neural nets, they have the same kind of intuitions as us. They just understand stuff in pretty much the same way we do.
3: Now, that momentum is the challenge, presumably, not just for competition between companies, but for us as human beings who are worried about what the implications might be. You resigned from Google 3 years ago because you said you wanted to talk about this. In that 3 years since your resignation, how do you think that debate has gone?
4: I think even 3 years ago, many people said that the idea that AI would become super intelligent and might threaten to take control away from people was just science fiction. There were always AI safety researchers who said, no, no, it's not science fiction. We need to think hard about how to prevent it. But most people 3 years ago thought it was probably science fiction. Now that's not true anymore. Most AI researchers now believe that's a real possibility.
3: The question is what you do about it.
4: Indeed. And it's not quite like nuclear weapons because AI is good for so many things. AI is going to be amazing in healthcare. It's going to be amazing in education. It's going to help you design new drugs. So there's a lot of pressure not to stop the progress in AI. Already we've seen these chatbots are amazing. Me operating with a chatbot is much smarter than me alone. The chatbot knows everything and I can get a lot done. I tried pretending I was a professor again with the chatbot as my graduate student. And it was actually much better than most graduate students. I could have a discussion with it about a new idea. It would understand right away. It would know all the literature on that idea. And it would suggest experiments. That's what happens with graduate students. But then you say, okay, do the experiment. Come back next week and tell me what happened. And with the chatbot, you say, do the experiment. And it comes back in 2 minutes and tells you what the result is. And then suggests a better experiment. So already, a person with a chatbot is amazingly much better than just a person. That's kind of amazing. So there's all these good things it can do, which makes it very hard to stop the progress. But we know there's all these terrible things it can do too. And so we ought to be putting sort of comparable effort into making it smarter to get all these good things, but also figuring out how we can avoid all these bad things.
3: You make an analogy, I think, using the motor car as a sort of way of expressing this. Can you explain that to me?
4: Yes. So the big tech companies would like you to think that progress in AI is like the accelerator of a car and regulation is like the brakes. And they keep saying, they say this explicitly, they've got a lot of lobbyists pushing this view. If we have regulation, it's going to slow down AI and China's going to win the race. I think that's actually a rather bad analogy. I think that progress is indeed like the accelerator, but regulation is like the steering wheel. What the big companies are asking you to do is allow them to make AI smarter and smarter and smarter without regulating the direction it's going in. Now, would you really want to develop an extremely fast car with no steering wheel?
3: Do you think the competition between the United States and China in this field is harmful or potentially helpful?
4: I think it's both. So it makes it much harder to slow things down, even if the US wanted to. But I think when it comes to the threat of AI taking control away from people, China doesn't want that, and the US doesn't want that either. So their interests are aligned. And one thing we know is when you have two parties and their interests are aligned, they will cooperate. So you saw that in the 1950s. At the height of the Cold War, the US and the Soviet Union cooperated on trying to prevent a global nuclear war. It wasn't in either of their interests. I think we will see that with the existential threat from AI. I think China and the US and other countries will all cooperate on figuring out ways to prevent AI from taking over from people. They won't necessarily cooperate on fake videos to corrupt elections because they're all doing that to each other.
3: If AI is progressing so fast, if it was developing human-like intuition, are they going to be able to get their act together quick enough to prevent the sort of potentially terminal risks to the human race that some of these researchers in their recent resignations have been talking about?
4: I think they're only going to get their act together fast enough if there's a lot of pressure from the public. And to get that, we need the public to understand much better just how serious these risks are. If you look at climate change, not much happened to limit CO2 production until the public understood, and then there was more action. it's still kind of pathetic that there hasn't been more action, but at least something happened once the public understood. Here, if the public understands the threats to employment, the threats of biological weapons, the threats of massive cyber attacks, and the threat of AI itself taking over, I think the public will push politicians in the opposite direction to the way the big tech companies are pushing them.
3: That's Geoffrey Hinton. If both innovators and practitioners are worried about the potential risks from artificial intelligence, what can those who make the law and who regulate it do to mitigate those risks? OpenAI announced a few hours ago that Paul Christiano, the head of AI safety for the US Artificial Intelligence Safety Institute, that's part of a federal government agency, is joining its foundation board. So one possible solution is to bring regulators in-house. Maricha Shaka is non-resident fellow at Stanford Cyber Policy Centre, an institute for human-centred AI. She was a member of the United Nations High-Level Advisory Board on Artificial Intelligence. She told me about the potential challenges of regulating AI.
5: A big challenge is political will, notably in the United States. But I think it will quickly tip to momentum for regulation, because I think the companies very well understand that if there is no trusted democratic set of checks and balances, guardrails, accountability, trust in their products, public support for AI will really diminish very, very quickly. We see majorities of Americans worried about AI. We see protests at data center sites. We see Democrats and Republicans now speaking out about the need for limits to the kinds of gambles that these leading AI labs can make. These gambles go in multiple directions, impacting the environment, impacting civil liberties, impacting national security. And I think it will be unsustainable not to regulate. So I think the US will come around, but it's late.
3: Do you think the companies themselves are starting to get nervous about this and maybe feel they're on a bit of a helter-skelter that they can't on their own control because of the commercial pressures? You know, if we pull back, a rival might jump in, and that therefore they might actually desire some kind of regulatory framework, however much they argue that it's, as Geoffrey Hinton was suggesting, kind of querying their commercial pitch.
5: Yeah, so Geoffrey Hinton is absolutely right that they have resisted regulation fiercely up until now, but my prediction is it's going to change quickly. And, you know, I think indeed the gambles that they're making, think about the extraordinary investments that are being asked, the valuations, have risk in them whether or not all the big promises of the positive effects of generative AI will materialize. So we hear extraordinary promises that we will see the solving of cancer, an end to the climate crisis, abundant energy, you know, really big promises in the future that are also used as a justification for the sacrifices that are asked of us.
3: Is it possible that the thing that acts the first on all of this is if the financial bubble bursts, if the huge sums of money that have been put, for example, into data centers, into supporting these companies, that money suddenly isn't there, and it's that rather than attempts to regulate externally that put on the brakes?
5: I think both are very well possible, and they would have different effects. I mean, the ripple effects of a new financial crisis should not be underestimated, and they will be global. So that's an effect of the gamble. But similarly, if all the promises that these companies make do come true, we will see high impacts on job displacement. You know, we will see big impact, as we're already beginning to see with the new AI-powered drones, for example, on the battlefields of war, on national security. So in each scenario, there are risks, gambles, and big consequences for the public, while the decisions are made by a handful of commercially driven leaders and investors. And I think that equation has to be corrected in the public interest and in the interest of protecting democracy.
3: That's Maricha Shaka, former member of the United Nations High-Level Advisory Board on Artificial Intelligence. She was talking to NewsHour on the BBC World Service.
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0: It's now 3:20 on this Wednesday afternoon, and I'm Jeff Farrell. We are in the midst of the 2026 Fall Fun Drive as it continues. The drawing for a steamboat in tonight's stay is this Friday, don't forget, 7 p.m. And then, of course, we have another drawing a week later. Scott Hughes joins me now, and he's been joining me for the last hour. Scott, I've really enjoyed your perspective on politics and also the LSU Tigers and the SEC. And also about the economy that we've talked about a little bit behind the scenes so far. But let's talk all things Red River Radio as well. And one of the things I should mention right away is the 1-800 number, 1-800-552-8502. And I told you earlier that I really am a phone caller. Like even when it comes to like the pharmacy now, they don't. Or a lot of things, it's hard to get a human being on the phone now. And so that's why we're so lucky to have great volunteers standing by. You get to talk to a person if you want. But these days, a lot of times, you're going to talk to a machine.
1: Well, and one thing, Jeff, I like about not just Red River Radio, but public radio in general, we're not AI. This is not some programming coming to you out of New York,
0: right?
1: Or you know, from some XM satellite. This is real people that work in this community that know Shreveport-Bossier, that know Arkansas, that know East Texas, and they do the programming. They're here every day, and that's really what the funding and the support supports. Is yes, it supports the music, it supports the news, it supports the information, but it really is the core of the people that provide this. And like you said earlier, we get almost 65% come directly from the members. We heard in the last break, the Elliott Foundation was the presenter of, you know, this hour, that last music. And so, you know, you can give a one-time gift or you could become a bigger investor supporter of the radio station, the radio network.
0: I look at the schedule and I'm so struck by just the sheer diversity of the kind of programming. And obviously we had talked about news and do you happen to have favorite programs? Sometimes, and I don't mean to put you on the spot at all, because it may just be news that you listen to, but besides that, anything else that you may like?
1: Well, for me, there was a long time. It's weird. Believe it or not, when I was younger, I would listen to KDQ all day because I would work in an advertising environment where I just liked the music on the background. It was creative. It kind of made me think.
0: Yeah.
1: I did not want to get caught up in jingles. That's what I was writing for a living. But I just liked the background music. I've always liked the news. And so I've always liked Morning Edition, All Things Considered. You provide some local content throughout the day. I've always enjoyed that. During the day these days, to be honest, I don't get to listen to radio much. I envy those that can sit and just listen to radio and music. I loved coming in the studio because it's on here in the studio in the lobby. And it's such soothing music. At least the hour. There's different music, I should be fair. There's all kinds of different music. There's jazz, there's opera, there's all kinds of things we play. But I don't get to listen to radio a whole lot during the day. I'm a morning drive, evening drive kind of guy, and KDAQ is there for me.
0: Yeah. It really is. Well, it's become, here's the one little bit I still remember from college all those years ago now. The professor would say, it's a background medium. That's fancy college speak for the fact that, while you go about your day, the radio is on in the background. And so it becomes part of, your daily life. It's almost like the soundtrack for your life, whether it's whether it's the music or whether it's other programming, whether it's local programming, national programming, classical music, it is it becomes part of your routine. And so for you, it's on your radio dial when you're driving.
1: And I just have to be fair. I'm such a news junkie that is what I do. But in my rotation, public radio is a big part of it. One of the things you and I were talking about is facts.
0: Yeah.
1: And when you do what I do, my hobby, the political side of what I do, I'm a news hound. I want to absorb as many facts as I can. And then I can analyze what those facts mean. I can try to connect the dots. I can hopefully connect the dots for others. That's really what I do sometimes on air. But the key to it is you've got to have source material. You've got to understand and believe you're hearing the live interview, which public radio runs a lot of interviews. You're hearing from the people. You hear live reporters giving you reports sometimes from the scenes or news breaks. And so that's what I'm looking for. And for me, for now 40 years, public radio has always been there.
0: Here's where news has broken down. There's really been a breakdown when it comes to a disagreement over what are the facts. And that's where, if you can't even agree on a starting point of the facts, that's where it breaks up. And so you've got to be able to, and in fact, that's one of the cornerstones is you can have your different opinions, but you can't have your different facts. And that's where I think everything has gone askew. And so I think if we get back to the point where we can at least agree on a starting point, I think that'll help a lot. And I think that comes from listening to more than just one news source.
1: Oh, I've always believed so. And I think that's one of our big problems. And again, one thing I've always liked public radio for. Public radio, and again, different people have their own opinion. I believe public radio has always sought to simply present facts.
0: Yeah.
1: And then let the listener, and our listener on KDAQ and throughout the Red River Network, very smart, very intellectual. The data shows us that all the time. They're people that can evaluate facts and make decisions for themselves. And so I think KDAQ and public radio has always sought just to present facts. And one thing I've always liked about public radio and doing what I do in my both day job and with the political deal is I have to be willing to listen to, I hate to say the other side, because that's the term we use today, but I'll say it differently. I think you have to be open to listen to lots of different opinions, to lots of different perspectives, different voices. And I think public radio has always been an outlet for different voices. Mainstream media has a voice. Public radio has a voice. And I think that's a key role that it plays. And you do a lot of that. And the station does a lot of that. And fortunately here, we're very blessed. There's not necessarily public radio ever in the country. And the funding is getting more and more difficult. We've always had strong supporters of public radio here in the Architects region. And since we do get supporters, I know that some of these came from the last hour. I just want to read some of these real quick. Jeanette Ginsburg from New Orleans gave an honor of her mother, Sandra Ginsburg. We had Barbara and Curtis Joseph from Shreveport gave an honor of Sandra. We had, and I'm going to miss the name, but it's Annie Shinosky from Bossier City. Thank you, Annie.
0: That's good.
1: India McCorkle from Karnak, Texas. Those are just some of our donors from today. And we'd love to add your name to that list as well, saying you want to support what public radio stands for.
0: You know what's great, too, is the variety. Now, we cover the second largest geographic area in the country for a station like ours. And you think we cover and include more than 2 million people, because you got to figure all of, or most of southern Arkansas.
1: Because I keep saying KDAQ, but it's actually a network of stations.
0: Yeah, five. And actually six now. And so picture this. So you've got all the, like El Dorado, Magnolia, all those communities in southern Arkansas, and then you've got Northwest and Central Louisiana, and then you've got, even because of Alexandria, it bleeds a little bit into Mississippi, and then you've got a large chunk of East Texas.
1: The Piney Woods over East Texas.
0: Right. And then a small portion of Oklahoma. And so it's great. And so you get a lot of perspective. And that's why when even the National Weather Service calls it the four-state region. And so our listening area really does incorporate a huge swath of people. And that's what I really try. And I do more than try. I include issues from each region every day. It would be too easy too lazy to just focus on one area all the time, especially Louisiana, since we're in Louisiana. Like yesterday, all the headlines, because we're just coming out of a holiday, I waited and waited and searched, and stuff for whatever reason was slow coming from Texas because of everyone was kind of slow coming out of the holiday, and it's too important for East Texas people to not wait and get the right information so that they know, because there's a lot of things going on in Texas, especially with the politics right now. And that Senate race that's going on in Texas is huge. You talk about a razor thin.
1: Texas will be, I believe, one of the focuses of the universe here in the coming months. Texas is normally a state that probably should not be having a conversation right now about who their senator is.
0: Or the governor's race.
1: Or the governor's race. And my sister actually just flew in last night to take my mom to a wedding, and so I got to visit with her. She lives in Texas, lives in the Woodlands down in the Houston area, and we were talking a little because I wanted to ask her about the politics, and she basically said, yes, this is not just something the media is making up. If you live in Texas, there are some real movements going on. They have a real Senate race. It could be Tallarico or Paxson. And then the one that's really catching everyone's surprise is, I don't think anybody had on their radar that the governor of Texas would wake up, very popular governor for a number of years, and all of a sudden he's in a serious race. He could get beat.
0: Now, the same thing is happening in Arkansas, where the polls show that Senator Tom Cotton is going for a third term, but he's behind. Statistically, he's in a dead heat, but it shows him behind by 3 percentage points to his Democratic challenger. I'd heard a Republican consultant almost with pride. I felt very discouraged that he was talking almost boastful about the tens of millions of dollars that are going to flood in and start attacking Democrats. And I guess my issue was, I wish it was just literally about the people and the issues as opposed to just attacking. But that shows even at my age how naive I am, that we just can't focus on the issues, that it has to be that attacking.
1: Well, this will be interesting, because one of the things I see as a political analyst is I think that the average voter is connecting with the issues. I think they look at their pocketbook. I think they look at their community. I think they look at their kids. They look at the future, and they go, what's best for me? We go back to George Bush and James Carville, it's the economy, stupid, and people vote their pocketbook. And I think that that's going along. I think there's a big disconnect right now between the voter base and, I will just say, elected officials. I didn't say red or blue. Elected officials. I think because we're talking Republican right now, but to be fair, some of the most brutal primaries have been on the Democratic side. Democrats fighting Democrats. And around the country, there's been a real movement of, do we replace an older generation with a younger generation?
0: Right.
1: And so you're seeing both parties having this conversation. It's going to come full force in November when we all go to the polls and everybody's on the ballot together. And it's going to be a very challenging time. You mentioned Senator Cotton. I personally, as a watcher, find it very interesting that Senator Cotton's been very quiet lately. For a guy that was very outspoken, he's a good example, a guy that for years has been very outspoken, the leading speaker, always on the camera. You really see him sort of fade into the hedges a little bit while he's running for re-election. And around the country, a lot of incumbents are trying to kind of quietly back away a step from Washington, and then try to re-engage with their voter base. And then the one that really caught me by surprise, Jeff, that I don't have an answer to, is over the top of everything right now, we really are seeing this issue with sort of AI data centers, billionaires, and where you come down on that issue. And that is a second political movement that just is really overtaking politics right now.
0: Right.
1: You're seeing even people like governors backing up from positions. It's Louisiana is still holding strong in terms of the governor side, but you're seeing like in Texas, you know, he's backed off of the data center issue. It's going to be a crazy November, and public radio is going to be here to get you through every step of the way.
0: Talk about a crazy issue, because you're talking about the economic importance of data centers when it comes to jobs and that whole drive about AI, but then you're talking about the water and the usage and the electricity and the right down the middle it just divides. So
1: I think I told you off air, just to put this in perspective to our listening audience, here in the Shreveport-Bossier area, they've announced three data centers. They're going to spend $18 billion, billion with a B. $18 billion. Over in Richland, Louisiana, to our east, they're building the largest in the world. It's probably over $20 billion right now. Every year in Shreveport-Bossier, northwest Louisiana, we sell

0: $18 billion in a very short period of time.
1: And now consider this factor on top of it all. You've got only a few corporations,
0: the alphabet soups.
1: Right. And they're all circular financing, one paying the other, loaning the other. If any of those trip up, you could get a domino collapse, and everyone's talking, obsessed with thinking about a potential AI bubble. And if an AI bubble bursts with that industry, and all of a sudden you have construction stopping on all those data centers, you're going to have all those empty buildings. So I think I'll feel a lot better when those things are built, the people are in them, and the work is beginning. Until it's actually done and the work is underway, I think a lot of people are going to be sweating. So,
0: and I know on some of the network's news programs, on public radio's programs, you will regularly hear, and All Things Considered Morning Edition, stories about these data centers, updates, talking with citizens, talking with the impact of these being built in your community. And again, a great way that KDAQ, the network, can continue to play a role in the community, which is, and you do this, reporting on those stories.
1: That's right.
0: That is very important, and you're not going to find that on the internet. You're not going to find it on satellite radio. You're going to find it on local radio, which is best espoused by the Red River Radio Network.
1: Well, we need to get back to program. I tell you what, we go down the rabbit hole with you, Scott, and you're such a wealth of information. I forget we got to get back to regular
0: program. The clock's running. We got to get back to classical music.
1: I know. So let's get back to it, and thank you as always. 1-800-552-8502.
2: Not far from the settlement of Shiloh. He runs a small local business called the Settler Cellar, which makes wine. NewsHour's James Menendez asked him about the potential sanctions impact.
3: So we grow grapes, we make wine, we have a nice family business. I would say the first ones and the ones who get hurt the most are the actual Palestinians. The people, they work by us. They actually, when they work by us, they get four times or three times the amount of money that they would get working locally. And the first ones that you're hurting are the actual Palestinian Arab local workers. All my neighbors who have wineries, a big portion of their workers are Palestinian. And those will be the first ones losing their job. Now, you have to remember, just as a democracy country to another democracy country, besides the high pay that the Palestinians will get when they work by us, we also get full rights, leave days, sick days, vacation days, something that they don't get when they work in the Palestinian Authority. And you're taking that away from them.
4: But are you suggesting that those Palestinians will be laid off? I mean, presumably those businesses will continue to trade within Israel.
3: I'm saying that if the business will get hurt, the first ones that will be hurt will be the weak link, which are the regular workers who are Palestinian. That's what I'm saying.
4: Britain introduced these sanctions, and as I mentioned, other countries followed suit, including Canada, France, Poland, and Spain, and several others, in order to stop the further expansion of settlements. It also said that the occupation of the West Bank was illegal and was preventing the creation of the two-state solution. I mean, I'm assuming that you just don't believe in that two-state solution.
3: that's a great talk about two states. So, you know, if you remember, like not so long ago in history, when you had many Moroccans cross the border by foot, I'm not talking about to Spain, I'm talking about to the Western Sahara. 300,000 Moroccans were marched, the Green March, famous, and they occupied the Western Sahara. Everybody condemned it, but still the UK and Europe, most of their fish they buy from Morocco, not just from Morocco, from occupied territory that's not recognized by the UN, occupied territory, the Sahara. Why doesn't it, not just that, also fish, minerals, and everything. Now, why is that the UK all of a sudden cares about its two-state solution when you have a full nation, the Western Sahara, that are being jailed, murdered, fleeing Morocco, and you continue doing business with Morocco and purchasing the fish from...
4: But just on my question, do you not believe there should be a Palestinian state, as the UK government and others believe?
3: The day that Jordan becomes a democracy, that will be the Palestinian state, because there are majority Palestinians in Jordan today.
4: But just very briefly, though, should be a Palestinian state on for example, the land where you live. On the land where you live.
3: I think like this. I think that Palestinian state on the East Bank.
4: So not where you are?
3: In the East Bank. I think it would be great in the East Bank. There's already majority of Palestinians there. In the West Bank, there's not majority Palestinians. Okay.
2: Aaron Katzoff speaking to NewsHour's James Menendez. Sanctions often fail to have the impact their proponents hope they will have.

0: Already Israel is implementing retaliation, which will affect aid organisations that are UK-based and which provide assistance to Palestinians. Dr Mustafa Barghouti is Secretary-General of the Palestinian National Initiative Movement. Does he accept Aaron Katzoff's argument that sanctions on goods from illegal Israeli settlements could end up hurting the Palestinians who work on settler farms?
1: First of all, this is a big lie, because Israel has dismissed already 250,000 Palestinian workers who are now unemployed. So to claim that they care about Palestinian workers is nothing but a misleading statement.
0: Well, I think he wasn't necessarily saying whether we cared or not. What he was saying was it will be a consequence of sanctions. And that is a problem, isn't it? We talk about smart sanctions, but in the end, the policy option itself is a flawed one. It's a kind of sledgehammer that often misses the nut it's aimed at.
1: Can I answer you, please?
0: Sure.
1: You're talking about farmers who lost their land to this Israeli settler. This Israeli settler is sitting on Palestinian stolen land from Palestinians. And now he employs some of these farmers to work in his farm. Imagine your situation. You own a land, you have a farm, somebody comes in, he steals your land and then employs you. And then he claims he's caring about us. That's not true.
0: But if
1: the reality is that today what we have witnessed from the measures taken by Britain and other 12 countries is a beginning of a big change, which is showing how isolated Israeli policy is. Because Britain is following the decision of the International Court of Justice, which says that occupation is illegal, settlements are illegal, and settlement products are also illegal. And this is not enough. In my opinion, the sanctions should include the Israeli government itself. But because the Israeli government is the one that is funding and building illegal settlements.
0: I hear everything you're saying, but I still don't think you've given me an answer to my question. How do you deal with the consequence that sanctions can end up hurting the Palestinians,
1: it's
0: potentially more than the settlers?
1: That's not true. That's a lie. Because the settlers are the ones who are making the profit. These workers, a small number of workers will be hurt. We'll employ them.
0: Right.
1: We'll find ways for them. The most important thing here is that you are talking about a crime of stealing people's land and then enslaving them. And now he claims he's caring about the slaves. That's not true.
0: I'm grateful you've answered the point I was trying to get to, because I think it's an important one. We often talk about sanctions. We often reflect on the fact that sanctions don't achieve their objectives. And one of the problems with sanctions, it is argued, is that they are punitive, but they don't actually change minds. And my question is that going to be possible with these sanctions?
1: No. What we see here is the beginning of what has happened before in South Africa. The apartheid system in South Africa would not have vanished if it wasn't for the boycott, divestment sanctions that were used by Europe and by other countries against it. That was the only way to liberate the people of South Africa, whether they were black or white, from the system of apartheid. And the sanctions on Israel, not only on settlements, is the way to liberate Palestinians and Israelis from the system of apartheid and the system of oppressing Palestinians, which has reached a horrible level where settler terrorists are now attacking Palestinian communities, burning houses, burning cars, already displacing more than 120 communities from their land. The only solution besides Palestinian steadfastness today is that there will be boycott, sanctions, divestments from not only the settlements, but the Israeli government that is funding, supporting and protecting these illegal settlers.
0: That's Dr. Mustafa Barghouti, Secretary General of the Palestinian National Initiative Movement. Now, now let's move to North Korea. And this is a particular concern over the global nuclear watchdog, the International Atomic Energy Agency, the IAEA, which says it's identified a new two-story building being used by North Korea to enrich uranium. It says the building, where Kim Jong-un, the country's leader, has been photographed inspecting steel tubes, could contain up to 28 machines which can produce weapons-grade uranium. Potentially that could lead to an additional 4 to 8 bombs being produced each year. Well, Professor Hazel Smith is a career expert at SOAS, University of London.
2: It is part of its responsibility to try to monitor even those countries that are not covered by the Nuclear Non-Proliferation Treaty, not just North Korea, but Israel, India and Pakistan, although, of course, they don't have direct access. So it's a part of their regular responsibilities to do this. We know that it's not a hidden program from the North Korean government. They've said often and loudly that they are going to continue to develop the nuclear program as long as that they feel that the country is insecure. So it's a very plausible result or an outcome or research report that we're seeing from the Atomic Energy Authority.
0: How little do we actually know about North Korea's nuclear program? Not what it says it's doing, but what it is doing.
2: Well, we know a fair amount, and we've had on and off for the last 25 years access to North Korea by Americans, by people employed by the Atomic Energy Authority, because at times of rapprochement and when there were negotiations going on, basically between the United States and North Korea, there was access allowed to outsiders to monitor different aspects of the program. So we actually know a fair amount. There's quite a lot published. It's not a big secret.
0: And what about the discussions that happened in Donald Trump's first term, the suggestion that Pyongyang might have been interested in a nuclear deal with the United States? Is that still credible today?
2: Well, that's important. The nuclear tests took place between 2006 and 2017. The last one was in 2017. There was a very, very important meeting between Donald Trump and Kim Jong-un in Singapore in 2018, where they came to a written agreement, quite a broad agreement, but nevertheless a start of an agreement between the United States and North Korea about denuclearization. There was a follow-up meeting involving Kim Jong-un and Donald Trump again in Hanoi in 2019. And at that meeting, there was wide expectation, because it was briefed by all sides, that there would be a deal involving some sanctions removal for the North Koreans, because they were sanctioned by the United Nations very heavily in 2016 and 17. And in return, North Korea would, and it said this up front, that it would dismantle its major nuclear facility, which is at Yongbyon, which is the area that the International Atomic Energy Authority is reporting on. That didn't come to fruition in Hanoi, partly because, as John Bolton explained in his autobiography, he persuaded Donald Trump not to move further with it.
0: As Professor Hazel Smith from SOAS at the University of London, the IAEA says the building it's identified could potentially produce uranium for an additional 4 to 8 bombs every year. North Korea is estimated to have already 60 warheads. I'm going to be back in just over a minute's time with more from NewsHour. Do please stay with us.

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3: I'm Sean Lay, and this is NewsHour. Wildfires are not just a threat to the land and people where they erupt. Wind can carry toxic haze thousands of kilometres away. It's happening right now in Southeast Asia. Hundreds of wildfires across Sumatra and Kalimantan, which have scorched over 200,000 hectares of land there, has generated smoke affecting Malaysia, Singapore and the Philippines. For Indonesia, it's led to air pollution 15 times more severe than the level the World Health Organization advises is tolerable. From there, Lisa Tambunan reports.
4: Twenty-year-old Endang Susilawati has just lost her home. She's crying for help. Her family are still inside. Forest fires have been burning for weeks across Indonesia. Firefighters and water bombing helicopters have been unable to control them. The skies above parts of Kalimantan, Indonesia's side of Borneo Island, have turned an ominous glowing orange. For millions living downwind, every breath carries the acrid taste of burnt earth. Residents are increasingly concerned over the toll the haze is taking on their health, particularly for young children. This woman lives in Pontianak, one of the worst affected cities.
5: I'm worried that we might all get sick one after another because of this haze. My niece is still young, and her cough hasn't gone away for 2 weeks now. She has been given antibiotics, but she is still coughing.
4: Between July and August, Indonesia's health ministry recorded 50,000 cases of respiratory infections attributed to land and forest fires. More than 12,000 of those cases are children under the age of five. So the authorities are ramping up fire suppression efforts on the ground and in the air.
6: An integrated response is underway through land and air operations, including hotspot monitoring and extinguishing, aerial water bombing, and weather modification. The government continues to strengthen prevention and response efforts with the main goals of protecting the public, reducing smoke impact, and preventing fires from spreading.
4: But the fires continue to burn, led both by big companies and individual farmers to clear land for agriculture. And this year's Super El Niño weather pattern, bringing drought conditions, has made this Indonesia's worst fire season since 2015. The climate impact is staggering. Data from the European Union's Copernicus Climate Monitoring Service shows that Indonesian fires put out more than 20 million tons of carbon dioxide in just 7 days earlier this month, accounting for more than one third of the global total. And senior scientist Mark Parrington says satellite sensors may not pick up many of the peat fires burning in Indonesia.
7: And one of the aspects with peat fires is if they're burning at low temperatures or underground, they'd be below the detection limit of the sensors, which means we're not actually seeing them. We're only really seeing the above ground fires. And so we're probably underestimating, possibly to quite some degree, the actual emissions in the end.
4: The number of hotspots detected in August and early September surpassed 13,000, much higher than the 9,400 recorded over the same period in 2015, according to the Indonesian Ministry of Forestry. Once again, Indonesia finds itself unable to do much else apart from waiting for the monsoon rains, which may not come for another 2 months.
3: That's the BBC's Indonesia correspondent, Lisa Tambunan. Picking up on one of our earlier stories this news hour, according to the song Everything Stops for Tea, one of the beverage's virtues is that it's cheaper than champagne. But could tea, this most ubiquitous of global thirst quenchers, have a serious downside? Does regular consumption of hot drinks increase our risk of developing esophageal cancer? New research from the University of Oxford in the UK suggests that it might. The lead researcher, Dr. Karen Papier, told me about the findings.
8: We conducted what's the largest study to date, looking at how drinking warm and hot beverages relate to the risk of different types of esophageal cancers. So we looked in 1 million UK adults from two different cohort studies, and our study adds evidence that drinking hot and very hot beverages could increase the risk of esophageal squamous cell carcinoma.
3: What do we mean by very hot?
8: We didn't measure what that temperature meant. So in research with nearly 1 million people, that's a bit tricky to do. But what was really
3: feels quite a subjective thing, I suppose, doesn't it, for people?
8: It is a subjective
3: thing. What you can tolerate, yeah.
8: That's right. But we do see this big jump in risk going from warm to hot to very hot. So people's definition of it did appear to show a clear difference in risk.
3: Tea made immediately after a kettle is fully poured is obviously touching boiling point. Once it's poured into a cup, it must lower it a little bit. Would that be regarded as too hot, as a risky, a very hot liquid at that point?
8: Yeah, so the International Research on Cancer Agency in 2016 actually published that very hot beverages, which are more than 65 degrees, were considered to be carcinogenic to humans.
3: Right, so that would be significantly above that, yeah.
8: Yeah, that sounds quite piping hot.
3: What about the risk, though? I mean, this is we're talking about a very rare form of cancer, aren't we?
8: This is true. This cancer is not as common. It's more common in some parts of the world than in others. For instance, in the UK, it's the 14th most common cancer.
3: Mm-hmm.
8: So the lifetime risk is much lower in the UK than, say, in some countries in Asia where the lifetime risk may be higher.
3: And South America, there are places where people actually choose to drink herbal beverages very hot, don't they?
8: That's right. So there's a drink called mate, which is consumed with a metal straw, and the beverage can transfer to your mouth quite quickly, remain very hot.
3: And is that a place where some people have identified a potential risk?
8: That's right. So we've long had studies coming from South America and from different parts of Asia and the Middle East and Africa that have seen these associations. But we knew less about typical Western populations where how beverages are consumed may differ to what we see in where you just described, for example.
3: And just briefly, also, how many cups you drink, I guess, a day?
8: Yeah, we did find that even after taking temperature into consideration, that consuming six or more drinks a day compared with fewer than six drinks a day was associated with a 70% higher risk. So the number of drink appears to matter as well.
3: That is Dr. Karen Papier with, dare I say it, food for thought. I suppose it should be drink for thought, shouldn't it? From me, Sean Lay, and all of us on NewsHour, along with my trusty glass of studio water, thanks very much for being with us. Bye-bye.

0: ringing.
1: 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And in the time that we have left, Scott Hughes has been joining me, and Scott, I've really enjoyed you our time together. We've talked about a lot of different things, and all things when it comes to public radio and social issues, and trying to get this total up as well. We're still at 30,000.
0: We're over 30. We're trying to get 35. Today would be a reasonable goal. We need those phones to ring.
1: That's right. 1-800-552-8502, and you can also go to redriverradio.org or go to the mobile app as well.
0: And I appreciate you having me, Jeff. I'm actually about to get out of here, free the chair up for my friend Angie White coming
1: right.
0: in. I think a lot of our KDAQ Red River Network listeners know Angie. She comes every year.
1: That's right. Oh, she's between the two of you. I mean, you guys could like write a book here.
0: I think she knows everybody in town. I don't.
1: Yeah.
0: So, but she'll be a lot of fun the next 2 hours, and she's here for the same reason. She loves public radio, and we know our listeners love public radio. And this is we only do it twice a year, but we need them to support.
1: That's right. We are going to be back soon, but right now, let's join public radio. In progress.
2: NPR News in Washington, I'm Ryland Barton. President Trump now says the Iran war will not end until after the midterm elections. And as NPR's Franco Ordonez reports, Trump also says gas prices will not come down until it does.
3: President Trump said gas prices will remain high until after the midterm election.
4: Right after the election, oil prices are going to be tumbling downward.
3: Most experts, however, say it will take months for gas prices to come down. The U.S.-Israel war with Iran is now in its seventh month, with no sign of ending soon. But President Trump insists it will, quote, end immediately after the election.
4: Because they can't hold out any longer. They're desperate to try and affect the election.
3: The midterms are nearly 2 months away on November 3rd. Franco Ordonez, NPR News. The White House.
2: A congressional committee is recommending the Pentagon develop a program to address brain injuries. NPR's Claudia Grisales reports it's part of an investigation into suicides among Navy pilots.
5: The House Oversight Committee said it found the Navy has not taken the necessary steps to determine if it is systematically exposing their pilots to long-term brain injury. A probe found the Navy ignored warnings that on-the-job physiological and psychological injuries could put pilots at risk of mental health struggles and suicide. They also found Navy culture discouraged aviators from seeking mental health care. The congressional effort was launched after the New York Times found a pattern of suicides and related difficulties among pilots. The House committee recommended a new Pentagon program dedicated to aviator brain health, cutting barriers to care, and ramping up long-term health care studies of Navy pilots. Claudia Grisales, NPR News.
2: Today, an appeals court heard Louisiana's challenge of how the abortion pill mifepristone is distributed. NPR's Selena Simmons-Duffin reports the judges seemed skeptical of the case against the FDA.
6: Louisiana has a total abortion ban, and it's suing the FDA over its decision to allow mifepristone to be prescribed over telehealth and sent to patients through the mail. The Fifth Circuit Court of Appeals is considered one of the most conservative courts in the country, but two of the three judges assigned to this abortion pill case are Democratic appointees. Here's one of them, Judge Stephen Higginson, who was appointed by President Biden, questioning the attorney for Louisiana.
7: That sounds like it's really just asking the federal government to help you impose your criminal laws.
6: There's no set timeline for a decision in the case. It will very likely end up back at the Supreme Court. Selena Simmons-Duffin, NPR News.
2: An Anthropic researcher is resigning over concerns about irresponsible development of AI. In a statement, Jacob Coxon says he's worried about unsafe development practices and underestimating AI's capabilities. He warns that AI models could soon become superhuman systems and threaten human life. Both Anthropic and OpenAI face scrutiny this summer. It's NPR News. Spain's intelligence agency issued multiple warnings about a potential mass crossing of people from Morocco into the Spanish exclave of Ceuta in North Africa before it happened in late July. Declassified documents show that the agency warned about social media groups encouraging a wave of entries at the fence and by sea. A spokesperson for Spanish Prime Minister Pedro Sanchez says that the documents do not provide enough information to anticipate the scale of the crisis. The federal government plans to remove wild horses from public lands in Colorado this month, despite state leaders asking to freeze operations. Rachel Cohen with the Mountain West News Bureau has more.
8: Members of Colorado's congressional delegation and Governor Jared Polis are asking the federal government to stop using helicopters to gather wild horses on public lands.
9: The immediate concern is the inhumane nature of these helicopter roundups in which horses are terrified, injured, scared.
8: The plea comes after the Bureau of Land Management removed nearly 900 horses in Colorado in August, and nine animals died in the operation. The agency says its roundups protect the animals in rangelands when populations are above target levels. It plans to remove 245 more horses in Colorado starting next week. For NPR News, I'm Rachel Cohen in Boulder.
2: Girl Scouts says its first cookies for dogs will go on sale in January. The blueberry muffin-flavored cookies were developed with dog treat and toy company Bark. The Patch Pals will be sold online. Also joining the lineup are Sparkables, the Girl Scouts' first allergy-friendly cookie. This is NPR News from Washington.
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13: And I'm Sasha Pfeiffer. A researcher from the AI company Anthropic resigned yesterday. How he did it is what we're talking about today. Jacob Coxon said he fears the company's work could lead to disastrous consequences for humanity. In a series of public posts on X, Coxon also said both Anthropic and its rival, OpenAI, are, quote, gambling with our lives. This is not the only warning about AI safety lately, and NPR's Huo Jingnan is here to help us process this. Hi.
14: Hello.
13: So I saw some of these tweets today, and some of them are quite alarming. Tell us more about what Jacob Coxon said this week.
14: So he says he spent the last 3 years training AI models, first at OpenAI and then at Anthropic. And in his post, Coxon said, quote, neither company is acting responsibly. So these two companies, the industry agrees, make the most capable AI agents. You may not know of chatbots they make, ChatGPT or Claude, but we are talking about more autonomous systems that can work on a task for an extended period of time without human supervision. Given how rapidly the companies are developing AI, Coxon says, quote, these will soon be superhuman systems that can hack anything, revolutionize any field overnight, and acquire real power and resources. And I'll say neither Anthropic or OpenAI has responded to NPR's request for comment.
13: We have been hearing these kinds of warnings from these companies ratcheting up for years. What is different now, would you say?
14: Well, this year, over the course of several months, over 1,000 of OpenAI's agents went rogue. One cluster of agents hacked another company called Hugging Face. Another cluster of agents compromised part of OpenAI's own infrastructure, and we are seeing more independent researchers alleging that OpenAI has more agent escape incidents that the company has not disclosed. Transcripts from the Hugging Face hack show that the agents understood that they were doing things people don't want them to do, but did them anyway. This swarm of agents, it's something that AI safety researchers have been warning about for years. But they say that it's striking that in the Hugging Face incident, the AI agents seem more interested in working amongst themselves rather than alerting people. Ideally, if an agent notices that other agents are behaving out of bounds, it would alert a human. And researchers say that these incidents suggest that OpenAI isn't prepared to keep increasingly capable agents under control, and they don't think Anthropic is prepared either. In his post, Coxon wrote that, quote, the people building AI earnestly believe that it could kill us all by the end of the decade.
13: Right, it could kill us all by the end of the decade. That's the one I saw that was really jaw-dropping. I mean, it makes it hard for us to understand how seriously we should be taking this. So if we do take that warning seriously, how could such a scenario come to pass?
14: Well, Daniel Cocotello, a former OpenAI researcher, is influential in the AI safety community, and he told me about how an AI takeover could happen.
15: Once you have AIs that are smart enough and trusted with enough power in the world, like enough control over things like data centers, factories, weapons, a loss of control incident cannot be recovered from.
14: So a specific way that AIs can get more capable that researchers are worried about right now is a process called recursive self-improvement, where companies use AI to improve AI. The companies have not yet completely automated their R&D like this, but they are on their way to doing so. And the concern is that this process could develop really powerful AI really fast, so fast that safety can't keep up. In the process, humans could lose the ability to make sure the technology's goals and values are shared with those of humanity, what the industry refers to as alignment. The agents can then develop their own goals and secretly seize control of resources and then wipe up humanity because we are in the way. I want to be clear, we're not there yet. But AI safety researchers think that if AI companies continue at the clip they're going and don't change course, this is where the world is headed.
13: So in terms of changing course, what do people like Coxon want done to make AI safer for humanity?
14: They want government to step in and make the companies slow down, because the companies won't slow down themselves, they say. Something like an arms control treaty, maybe, like especially between the U.S. and China, the two countries that have the most powerful AI capabilities. But the researchers point out, right, that companies and countries are facing a collective action problem. Like, none of them are willing to slow down unless others do so, too.
13: So they want the governments to step in. How likely is it governments will step in and create guardrails?
14: They are banking a lot of hope in the upcoming meeting between American and Chinese officials about AI safety later this month. And here in the U.S., Senator Bernie Sanders said he plans to introduce a bill that would pause AI development and create an industry regulator. As for the companies, both AI and Anthropic have said in recent weeks that they are taking safety more seriously and slowing some development processes, but outside researchers aren't convinced that they will effectively regulate themselves.
13: That is NPR's Huo Jingnan. Thank you for telling us about that.
14: Thank you.
13: And we will note that Anthropic is a financial supporter of NPR.
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16: Dark matter is one of the strangest puzzles of modern science. This invisible substance makes up about 85% of the total matter in the universe, much, much more than the stuff we can see. Yet, despite dark matter's abundance, scientists still have not directly detected it after decades of searching. One of the experiments built to detect it sits in an old gold mine about a mile underground in South Dakota. And scientists there just announced a strange event they cannot explain, renewing excitement around the hunt for dark matter. Here to unpack it all with us is Priyamvada Natarajan, chair of the Department of Astronomy at Yale University. She's a dark matter expert, but wasn't part of the experiment. Welcome.
17: Thank you. Delighted to be here.
16: What is it like to be an expert in something nobody has ever verified or seen?
17: Well, you know, all my work is relevant to the invisible universe. So you can ask, what does one do with a lifetime dedicated to the things that are not seen? Well, they're not directly seen, right? So that's what's amazing about dark matter. Even though dark matter itself does not emit, absorb, or reflect light, right? Which is how we actually, light is the cosmic messenger. And because it doesn't interact with light, we don't actually directly see it, but we see it indirectly. Dark matter, for example, because it's matter, it has gravity, and so it impacts the motions of objects, right, of stars that are visible matter, and that's how we infer its presence. And the challenge has always been, like, we see this on astronomical scales, right? It's smeared lightly everywhere in the universe, but lumps in many places, like around galaxies.
16: Yeah.
17: But making the connection to what particle it might be, what subatomic particle it might be, that has been the challenge.
16: So you were not directly part of this experiment, but I have to imagine you were paying very close attention. Can you briefly explain what they saw in this underground dark matter detector?
17: Yeah. The experiment itself is quite remarkable, right? It's the Lux Zeppelin. It's one of the world's most sensitive dark matter detectors. And basically, it's a vat of xenon. So xenon is one of those inert gases that can also exist in liquid form. And one particle, something, seems to have struck a xenon nucleus. And the operative word is one, right? So it's just one event. But it hit it unusually hard. And so they cannot explain this with radioactive particles, neutrons, neutrinos, you know, all the other kinds of effects, you know, detector effects, etc. So they found this event, but it's not significant statistically at the level that scientists feel convinced that it's actually a discovery. It's not a discovery.
16: Why is it so intriguing, though? Like, what is it about? Something struck something in here that has everybody so curious.
17: The thing is, it's completely unexpected, this kind of interaction. So we have a lot of models. There's a landscape of models of what all dark matter could be, right? You know, and we have a zoo of particle candidates, and we have made predictions for what, if at all, and ever we would see them, how they would interact. And so this was a real thwack. So the simplest dark matter models, right, they predict a lot of gentle collisions and fewer real hard, you know, high energy thwacks. But here, we didn't find any gentle collisions. We just found one thwack.
16: Okay.
17: So that's really, really bizarre, because that tells you that this is a very special kind of particle.
16: So what happens next?
17: So I guess we all get busy, both experimentalists and theorists. The experimentalists actually have a lot more data that they haven't analyzed yet. So this event was detected about 2 years ago. So they have that data in hand, and they're going to continue running the experiment. And all of us model builders and those interested in theoretical ideas are going to get really busy coming up with new ideas.
16: Well, let me ask you to theorize. Hypothetically, if we were to crack the code and figure out what dark matter is made of, which I know is like 80 steps down the line from what we're talking about right now, how would that change our understanding, as best as we can guess, of how the universe is constructed?
17: I think it would be utterly transformative. It would be the most radical discovery of not just this century, because dark matter dominates the matter inventory of our universe, right? And as you mentioned, right, only about 85% of all the matter in the universe is dark matter. And the stuff that we are made of is 16%, everything in the periodic table, right? We're like, you know, we're a bit player in the matter game, right? So this is what everything else in the universe is. This is like suddenly knowing what the universe is really made of, right? And I mean, it really would give us a much better grounding on our place in the universe, right? Like how we really came to be.
16: Priyamvada Natarajan of Yale University, thanks so much.
17: Thank you so much, Scott.

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1: And you're listening to Red River Radio's Fall Fun Drive. This is the fourth day of the drive. We've had a change of the guard in who's in the booth today. So I'm Elaine Atnip, and I am joined by Angie White. If you listen to any of our pledge drives, you definitely recognize her name.
2: And my voice.
1: Exactly. How are you doing today, Angie?
2: It has been a busy day, but I was on my way here and got very emotional listening to a story that was on HD3 on the Hidden Brain that I was just telling you about. If anyone's ever listened to My Unsung Hero, it's a chance for individuals who've gone through some sort of life event who had someone help them in some way, but they never got to thank them. It's a way for them to at least put it out there in the universe to say thank you. And the speaker was crying, I was crying, and it's just actually so nice to listen to something so personal and touching and heartwarming in the middle of a day when you are surrounded by things that are not those things.
1: Mm-hmm.
2: So,
1: exactly.
2: Yay for Red River Radio for making that possible.
1: You're welcome for making you cry.
2: Yes. sometimes you need a good cry.
1: That's true. It is helpful, and especially with those kinds of talk shows, they can, you know, have really impactful moments or funny moments, or and then, you know, also really emotional moments. But either way, it's still stories from people that you may have never met ever in your life that you still get to hear and still get to try to understand, or a little glimpse into a life that you don't have.
2: Regular people. Yeah, StoryCorps, which is on early in the mornings. Usually I'm going to the gym or leaving the gym. That one gets me too. It's a tearjerker, but it's about human lives and people talking to each other, and it gets recorded and put in the Library of Congress, which is so cool.
1: Mm-hmm. And that's what Red River Radio is about.
2: Yes,
1: that's
2: getting
1: what we
2: to learn about our fellow humans.
1: Exactly,
2: bringing humanity to you.
1: Exactly, and let's learn about you, Angie White. Tell us about yourself.
2: Well, I'm Chief Operating Officer of the North Louisiana Economic Partnership. So I've been there for 18 years. We're a regional economic development organization. And I started there as Director of Workforce Initiatives, and have been until last month. We finally hired someone to replace me, so maybe I can just one day be COO. But it's really exciting. We get to work with all kinds of companies that are in our region, help them grow. And we also get to help bring new companies to the region. It's all about, you know, helping to create great jobs for the people that are here and hopefully attract some more people to here or back here, like myself. I moved back here from Washington, D.C. And yeah, I'm on the advisory board of Red River Radio, which I'm thrilled about. I actually came with my notebooks. I've got some event ideas.
1: Ooh.
2: I hope people got to learn about, or at least attend maybe, the Vino y Villalau event that we did back in February, which was so amazing. We've got some other things like that we're working on. And yeah, just involved with a lot of wonderful nonprofit organizations, of which we have so many in our community.
1: That's true. We have countless. And, you know, Red River Radio gets the chance to shout out a lot of the nonprofits in our listening area in Shreveport. And have some kind of connection to, you know, the nonprofits and all of the interesting, you know, programs that are around this area that benefit the community. How long have you been listening to Red River Radio?
2: I moved back here in 2006, and very quickly, I didn't have a car for 12 years when I lived in Washington, D.C., and so I wasn't listening to any kind of public radio. As a matter of fact, I used to make fun of my friend that would drive to and from his job way out in Virginia, and he loved NPR, and I mm-hmm. used to make fun of him for it. And I moved back here and got a car, and very quickly realized I could not tolerate the commercial radio stations and their screaming commercials. So it was shortly thereafter I found my way to 89.9 mm-hmm. FM, and I think since 2006, I've been a pretty regular listener. The only reason my channel moves is if it goes to HD3.
1: Yeah.
2: HD4. I went to Centenary.
1: Oh, okay.
2: So KSCL, you know, that's mm-hmm. important to me.
1: Mm-hmm.
2: But yeah, so that's a long time.
1: Oh, yeah. Well, thank you for
2: 20 years
1: for sticking around mm-hmm. and being so involved.
2: I'm definitely old enough to vote as a Red River Radio listener, not quite old enough to drink, but, you know.
1: Well, thank you so much for joining us on this pledge drive. We're so happy to have you
2: here. Well, it's nice to meet you.
1: I know. This is the first time
2: I've heard your voice, and I feel like I know you, but it's nice to meet you officially.
1: Well, nice to meet you, too. To our listeners, it's nice to meet our listeners as well.
2: Absolutely. I've just been sitting here oohing and aahing over our newest, and you've probably all heard about it, but this little boombox necklace is so adorable, and I just took a picture of it and put it on my social media. So if you follow me, people, take a look at it. But you can also see it online, mm-hmm. redriverradio.org, and I think it's also on our app.
1: Yes.
2: But it is adorable, and you can have one of your very own for a gift of $80 or just $7 a month.
1: Mm-hmm.
2: It's so cute.
1: And it's not just like a little little boom box that does nothing.
2: It's a radio.
1: It's an
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1: Yep. 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
2: And if you're of my era, it looks like the boom box you used to carry around with you that people would put up on their shoulder. Mm-hmm. It's got a little image of a cassette tape on it, which is very nostalgic. I remember making mixtapes. Miss those days.
1: Yeah. Oh, yeah, the good days.
2: Yeah, but we are here ready to take calls. Mm-hmm. We've got folks sitting in there waiting to take your calls, and you can also do that online if you don't feel like speaking to anybody or you just want to do it while you're sitting in line waiting to pick someone up or grab food on the way home.
1: Exactly, and what's that phone number that they can call?
2: 1-800-552-8502. I know it in my sleep. 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
1: Yeah, it's true. 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
3: Thank God for this younger generation who is very open to mental health support. And I just think that there's a cloud that still unfortunately hangs over the idea of mental health.
4: What's your advice for a former juror who's had a particularly challenging jury assignment and their state doesn't offer mental health services? Where should they go? Who should they turn to?
3: There are ways to go online. If you have the insurance, if you have the health coverage, then I would absolutely recommend reaching out to a therapist. But not everybody has that, which makes our program that much more special. We have juror number 6 is sitting next to juror number 7. And number 7 has great health insurance that he doesn't need my program. He can go and just use it if he wants to. Juror number 6 wants help, but they don't have health insurance to get the help that they need. Well, that's where my program comes in, and it will cover it for them.
4: That is Philadelphia Jury Commissioner Patrick Martin. Thank you for talking with us, and thank you for offering this program.
3: Thank you.
5: To Kenya now, where a government deadline for foreign small-scale traders to shut down has caused widespread panic among migrant traders. President William Ruto says the move is aimed at protecting opportunities for Kenyan citizens. It comes at a time when anti-immigrant sentiment is on the rise in many countries across the continent. Michael Koloki reports.
6: It's another busy morning here in Kibera, an informal settlement in the Kenyan capital, Nairobi. But for some, it's far from business as usual. James Mogaka manages a terminal for matatus, the minibus taxis common across Kenya. He says many are owned and operated by foreigners.
7: Today, they have not come. Their vehicles are not here.
6: Mogaka says many have simply kept their vehicles off the roads after President William Ruto ordered foreign small-scale traders to start closing their businesses this week.
7: The driver I have is also not emotionally capable of working. You see, because his wife is a Burundian national who sells fruits. And now the wife is indoors, like the guy is even afraid he might come to chase away the wife. I really don't know where we are heading.
6: It follows a period of heightened tensions over foreign workers in countries like Tanzania, and in particular, South Africa, which has seen a resurgence in xenophobic violence. The fear is so strong here that many foreign traders were reluctant to speak to us on the record. But there's also support for the president's move, among them graduate Kiprono Kutumi.
8: I concur with him. The government need to protect the small traders and small business people. These people who come from different foreign countries, they are doing it in a cheap labor.
6: Kenya is East Africa's economic hub, known for its relative political stability. The government says the move is intended to protect Kenyan traders in a crowded small business sector where competition from foreign traders has become a growing political issue.
9: I think it's very uncalled for. It definitely defeats the tenets of the African Continental Free Trade Area, which allows both goods and people income to move across borders.
6: Economist Edward Kusewa says the president's directive is a move in the wrong direction.
9: These people contribute a lot to the economy. They pay taxes. And I think this is going to have an impact on the Kenyan economy.
6: But the announcement has already sent a wave of fear through migrant communities. Foreign nationals from across the region, including Burundi and the Democratic Republic of Congo, have been lining up at their embassies trying to get papers to return home. In an effort to calm fears, the government has announced a temporary amnesty for undocumented East African nationals. But for many, the fear of what comes next has already taken hold. For NPR News, I'm Michael Kaluki in Nairobi.

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1: You're listening to Red River Radio in our Fall Fun Drive. This is the fourth day of the drive. Our current total is 30,560. That's pretty good so far. However, we can do more. I think that maybe by the end of this hour, let's shoot for 31,000. Seems reasonable.
2: Sounds like a good challenge.
1: All right. 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
2: I'm always thinking about that.
1: 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Now, one thing about Red River Radio, especially if you're listening now, you probably are also usually listening to Stardate or All Things Considered. Quite frankly, those do cost money.
2: Yep. Well, actually, I was just looking up the cost of our direct programming costs. So we pay to have these shows, and over $500,000 is what we pay. It's probably more than that. I don't know when this was last updated, but it's at least $530,000. And so right now we're at what? 30,560, and we do three pledge drives a year. One of them is condensed. Mm-hmm. So think about that, and think about the things that you love listening to. Like, I have certain shows I am obsessed with. Mm-hmm. Away with Words is my newest one. Wait, Don't Tell Me is the forever one. Mm-hmm. I still love Car Talk, and it's not on anymore. I mean, I still want to talk about it. It still makes me laugh thinking about it. Mm-hmm. I think there's a lot of people like that. But I know a lot of people love Jazz Out with Andy B. His voice is so calming. Mm-hmm. And Rhythm Gumbo. I know my brother really loves that one. All the storytelling shows, from The Moth to Radiolab, TED Radio Hour, Snap Judgment's one of my favorites. Mm-hmm. There's just so many. Obviously the music hours, mm-hmm. I should say. But of all of those, Louisiana Eats, whatever, just think about the ones that you love the most, and your gift will make sure that we can keep those on the air, because mm-hmm. we have to get gifts from our listeners to pay the programming costs for these shows. So you're just helping to ensure that your favorite show stays on the air by making a gift.
1: Yes, and it's everything, you know, even All Things Considered, or, you know, the
2: Marketplace,
1: BBC News, Marketplace.
2: My Kai Rizdahl. I love Kai Rizdahl.
1: Everyone loves Marketplace.
2: Kai Rizdahl's my man.
1: It's so interesting. We'll actually hear it in about an hour, but Marketplace just talks about money and the economy in a way that doesn't make you feel dumb.
2: Like, you're also not like you're being lectured to.
1: Exactly. It's a very easy and simple way to understand what's going on in the world around you. And he makes it funny. And they always have interesting and new stories. Even the numbers. I do not care about stocks in the slightest. And I probably should.
2: I just like that, you know, it's coming, because they either have the wah wah or the we're in the money.
1: Exactly. And just a show like Marketplace, or, you know, the BBC News, and any of our informative shows like that take up a lot of time, and they're the ones that people probably rely on the most for information and, you know, knowledge and about what's going on in the world around them. And we cannot air those shows without support. The local shows, something like Jazz Out with Andy B, or you know, Rhythm Gumbo, all of the John Ellis shows, those also require support, because it's, you know,
2: well, staff has to be here to help with production of that, and you're not free, and you shouldn't be.
1: But, like, you know, if you want those hyper specialized and localized shows like that, where it's someone, some expert from our area coming
2: Cliff
1: in and talking about music.
2: Probably the most popular man on the air.
1: I love Bird Calls. I'm biased because I do co-host it with Cliff. But, you know, shows like that, they require us to be here, and they require people who listen and support, and make their contribution so that we can keep those kinds of things going.
2: If All Things Considered weren't on the air, if we couldn't pay for it, there would be such a massive hole in my afternoon.
1: There would, and it would just be, you know, where am I supposed to learn things from?
2: I don't have time to read.
1: Exactly. So those kinds of things do require, you know, your listener support. 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And just do it now while you have a second. You know, if you're not busy, just click a few buttons and you're good and you're done, and your contribution has come to us.
2: That, and also if you made it, if you became a sustaining member, then you just don't even have to do that. It can just recur every year.
1: Exactly.
2: That's what I do, because my brain is too full and I don't want to have to think, oh gosh, did I remember to renew? And so now it's just automatic.
1: Exactly. And if you think, I want to do a $120 donation, but I don't want to do $120 right now,

0: speaking of, we do have someone to thank.
1: We do. And I got to tell you, I'm not a sports person, so I need someone to explain their comment to me. But Stephen Shuri, I hope I said his name right, from Bernice, Louisiana, made the comment that LSU needs to get a robot tiger. I'm sure there was something discussed earlier that I did not hear, and maybe this makes sense to everybody else but me. But thank you so much, Stephen. I'm with you.
0: I mean, I do think that Jeff Farrell was talking about LSU earlier, but I'm not sure. I mean, sure, yeah, that's true. I do think that Mike the Tiger is still a live tiger.
1: He's very live. As far as I feel like I would have heard that. Yes. Even though I'm not really a sports person, I think I would have heard that. That would be major news.
0: Yes, that would be. Well, thank you,
1: Stephen.
0: And
1: your message has been shared.
0: It's poetic in a way, you know, of that we don't understand, but we don't need to. Someone mm-hmm. out there does. And similarly, someone out there
1: might be developing a robot tiger right now.
0: Exactly. All right. Well, thank you, Stephen, again for your contribution. That does bring our total up to $30,600. That's only $400 to go to hit $31,000.
1: I think we can get there before I leave at 6 o'clock. That's a goal for sure.
0: We absolutely. That is four people with a $100 contribution, or two people with two $200 contributions, or one person with a $400 contribution. Yeah, there's many ways iterations that we can reach this. But if you want to help us reach that goal, call 1-800-552-8502 or visit redriverradio.org to make your contribution. Now we're going to go back into All Things Considered.
2: So the idea is different ways of counting non-citizens, not counting some of them for apportionment, but counting all of them for federal funding. Hansi, you mentioned another proposed change to census questions. What's the administration proposing there?
3: They're proposing to stop asking about people's race and ethnicity and to not allow questions about sexual orientation, which the U.S. Census has never asked about directly. Now, race has been part of this country's census since the very first one, so removing it from the census would be another unprecedented change, and it would jeopardize future statistics that are used for anti-discrimination protections, research, policymaking. There are a lot of implications here.
2: It's worth flagging. This is just a proposal. We know that the courts did rebuff the first Trump administration's changes to the 2020 census. So what is your sense of what happens next now that this plan is being put forward?
3: I'm expecting more lawsuits. And, you know, for the 2030 count, the Census Bureau has to produce a report on the proposed question topics for Congress, which, by the way, has a final authority over the census. And the other thing to keep in mind is in 2029, there is a short window for a new presidential administration to reverse any census changes the current Trump officials make.
2: That is NPR's Hansi Lo Wong. Thank you so much.
3: You're welcome, Scott.
4: In England, students memorize one date above all else, 1066, the year of the Norman conquest, an epic invasion by France. The oldest depiction of that history is on a tapestry that's normally in a small French museum. But this year, it's journeyed to London, and tomorrow it goes on public display there for the first time in more than 900 years. And here's Lauren Freyer got a sneak peek.
5: 1066 is everywhere. People joke it's the country's most used PIN number. It's on TV commercials for car insurance.
6: 0800 00 1066.
7: Or visit our website.
5: 1066 was the Battle of Hastings, which the British Museum calls
8: the battle that decides who becomes king, marking the dawn of the Norman era.
5: When William the Conqueror led a Norman army to kill the Anglo-Saxon King Harold with an arrow through his eye. It's celebrated in one of the oldest pieces of war propaganda, a giant comic strip embroidered on linen depicting the Norman conquest in bright colors. It's a few feet high and nearly 230 feet long. That's longer than a 747. It was commissioned by the victors.
9: So let's have a bigger one than anyone's had before. It was for Norman eyes.
5: Historian Gail Owen Crocker says the tapestry was commissioned by William's half-brother, the Bishop of Bayeux in Normandy, France. And that's where it's been for more than 900 years. But its intricate scenes of horsemen in battle, royal banquets, and mythical beasts were actually stitched on the losing side in England.
9: Every thread passed between some woman's finger and thumb.
5: Probably by seamstress nuns who snuck in subversive insults, Owen Crocker says.
9: On the face of it, it's blandly telling the

0: story the way the Norman historians did. But if you look at which images depict William and his half-brother Bishop, they tend to be biblical villains.
1: And that's one reason Brits love this tapestry. Another is that their modern-day monarch descends from this battle. King Charles, when he saw it, said,
2: "It also tells the story of the beginning of what I like to think of as the French side of my family's history in these islands."
1: After years of diplomacy, last year, French President Emmanuel Macron announced,
3: "France will loan the United Kingdom the Bayeux tapestry."
1: But it was quite a feat to get it here. It's a nearly 1,000-year-old piece of cloth that almost met its demise as a wagon covering in the French Revolution. It survived Napoleon, the Nazis, and plunder by the common clothes moth while folded for centuries in storage.
4: It's got a checkered conservation history, to put it mildly, and less than 100 years ago, the Nazis had it rolled up on a bobbin.
1: Curator Millie Horton Inch oversaw its transport from France.
4: Test runs with a replica, everything was considered, vibrations, the temperature, the humidity.
1: In the dead of night, in a refrigerated shock absorber truck.
4: Squishy bits of fabric in between each bit so that it didn't rub against itself.
1: Through a tunnel under the English Channel and finally here to the British Museum.
4: When it was first taken out of the case and Edward the Confessor was sort of waving at you from the 11th century, it was the most incredible feeling in the world.
1: The museum expects this to be its most popular exhibition ever. Before the crowds, I got a tour.
5: It starts with this musical installation. You come down these stairs and it's sort of illuminated. Wow.
1: Walking alongside it, it feels like a medieval action movie.
5: This is where William the Conqueror's soldiers sink into quicksand. There is a sword through somebody's tummy. They're decapitating someone here. And there he is, King Harold of England.
1: And through his eye is that arrow that changed this country's history forever. Lauren Freyer, NPR News, London.

0: You're listening to All Things Considered from NPR News.
1: And you're listening to Red River Radio. This is the fourth day of our fall fun drive. We've got about 15 minutes left until 5 o'clock. But don't worry, we'll still be here. And by we, I mean me, Elena Atnip, and Angie White in the studio.
2: Hello, hello.
1: Now, we were earlier talking about the boombox. A couple of other things we haven't mentioned are the other new...
2: Yes. Okay. Big debate about the t-shirt, though.
1: Like, yes.
2: I don't know about this being 90s retro, because when I look at it, I am a child of the 70s, and it reminds me a little bit of, like, Zoom and the Electric Company and some of the groovy graphics in Sesame Street.
1: Mm-hmm.
2: So I would call this more like 70s retro, but whatever.
1: Well,
2: you can look it up online. You can look it up on the RedRiverRadio.org website. It's very cool. I love the graphics. But to me, I don't know where they're getting 90s from.
1: Well, here's my theory.
2: I think of grunge from the 90s.
1: Well, isn't there a thing of the decade always, like the modern cycle of trends, is that it's always referencing two decades before.
2: I guess.
1: The 90s reference the 70s, the 2000s reference the 80s, and so forth. So maybe that's what they're...
2: I guess.
1: Maybe it's some huge philosophical thing that we're not even considering.
2: At the end of the day, it's very cool looking.
1: It is.
2: And you can call it whatever decade you would like. For me, like I said, it's referencing a very groovy... the graphics they had on Sesame Street, like when the Pointer Sisters would sing 1, 2, 3, 4, 5, 6, mm-hmm. 7, 8, 9, 10, 11, 12. That is how I learned to count. It is how I learned to say things in Spanish as like a 3-year-old.
1: Mm-hmm.
2: God bless that show. Public television, public radio, mm-hmm. sisters.
1: Mm-hmm. That's true. And you can support public radio.
2: Yep.
1: And get the shirt at the same time, and you can think about Sesame Street when you look at it.
2: And this isn't as new, because I know I read it during the last pledge drive, but it's new-ish.
1: Mm-hmm.
2: We have the Bird Calls t-shirt, and I'm looking at it, and there's a ladies' V-neck Bird mm-hmm. Calls t-shirt for a $120 donation or $10 a month donation. I know Cliff has a lot of fans.
1: Mm-hmm.
2: I bet a lot of them are ladies. So
1: oh, yeah.
2: This has your name all over it. The 90s, retro 90s / 70s, whatever, t-shirt is the same, $120 donation or $10 a month. So you can look very stylish for whichever decade you choose to represent
1: mm-hmm.
2: for a gift.
1: And exactly. And then we also have a new mug as well. We have the last new mug was the Bird Calls mug, which is still the Bird Calls logo that has a cardinal on the front. But our new mug is, go ahead and read it. What does
2: Fueled
1: it say?
2: Fueled by coffee, curiosity, and public radio.
1: That's cute.
2: It's true. I'm constantly walking into whatever place I've just driven to and getting out and reiterating something I've just heard, mm-hmm. learned, while listening to Red River Radio, which probably I'm sure people get tired of. But anyway, that feeds the curiosity part for sure.
1: I am that person of, if I hear something on All Things Considered, then I will find a way to bring it up in conversation. Well, you know, today on NPR, they talked about da da da da. And it makes me feel really smart. So,
2: mm-hmm. I'll never forget the time I was driving to work, and I'm usually getting there right as the news is ending and the classical music performance today is starting. And there was an interview with a member of the Wu-Tang Clan
1: mm-hmm.
2: who had written a score for a ballet. And I was like,
1: whoa.
2: I'm sorry, what? What am I listening to right
1: whoa.
2: Now? Didn't expect to hear that on Red River Radio. It can take you a lot of unexpected places, and that's part of the reason why I listen. It keeps me awake.
1: Mm-hmm.
2: Whenever I'm driving, I have to drive to Baton Rouge a lot for work or wherever around the state. And I just sometimes can just hit the button, it'll just go one or two steps forward to get to the next
1: mm-hmm.
2: public radio station
1: mm-hmm.
2: where I can listen to the same story I've been listening to. And it keeps me awake for these drives. Driving to Baton Rouge and back in one day is not fun, but I also don't like having to spend the night down there, so I will do it. But I can pretty much listen to Red River Radio or one of our, you know, sister stations the whole way down, and whenever I can't, I can listen to an HD channel.
1: Mm-hmm.
2: And I love it.
1: Exactly. And another thing that we also haven't talked that much about are HD, other HD channels. We did talk about HD3.
2: HD3 and 4 are the ones I primarily listen to. I'm just not a huge classical music person. Sorry,
1: and that's
2: Kermit.
1: Fair. That's fair. And Kermit will forgive you. But HD4 is our newest addition. I love it.
2: So speaking of, we were talking about Centenary College earlier, mm-hmm. where I graduated. And President Holloman of Centenary is often on the pledge drive as well. But KSCL, I had so many friends that were DJs on KSCL back in the day. And it was such a presence in my life when I was in high school and college. It's the first place I ever heard the B-52s. And for people who know me, they know that that's a big deal, but that was when I first heard them. That's when I first heard REM. Mm. So many bands that were so influential in my musical growth
1: mm-hmm.
2: Were all from KSCL. And mm-hmm. so now KSCL is part of the Red River Radio family.
1: Yep. Exactly. And so if you, I don't know, if you have a story like that where you listen to KSCL and then now it's a part of Red River Radio, let us know.
2: Actually, I know that recently we did have someone who took advantage of the, for $1,000 gift, you mm-hmm. can program whatever you want for an hour. Mm-hmm. And I put it out there to the past KSCL DJs. If you made that gift, you could come on and play mm-hmm. whatever music you played mm-hmm. back when you were a KSCL DJ. I mean, let's, within reason,
1: yes.
2: you know. But I think that would be a really cool thing to do.
1: It really would. I would love to do something like that. I know that one of the ones that we had, or like the last hour of music thank you gift was spent playing music, like Bollywood music.
2: It was
1: music.
2: Bollywood, yep.
1: It was so cool. That was a really awesome show.
2: We have a huge Indian community here, so I would imagine it got some ears.
1: It definitely did. It was also... it was the host, you know, it was a...
2: it was an honor for mother.
1: Yes.
2: I remember that. Yeah,
1: it was. And so, you know, you can do something like that. And I love that we offer that of you can have an hour of music, you know, on air and you'll come in and we'll help you record and we'll, you know, help you through the editing process. And
2: do you think they would actually let me come on and play the Beastie Boys for an hour?
1: Probably.
2: Wow.
1: There's plenty
2: well,
1: of Beastie Boys songs that you could.
2: That's something to think about because they spanned a lot of sounds in the time that they were together.
1: Now, I did just realize that we do have some rules mm-hmm. when it comes to playing song after song after song, but I'm sure that if we find other people covering Beastie Boys mm-hmm. songs, then we could
2: okay.
1: do something like that.
2: I got this. It's cooking in the back of my mind.
1: Yes, because if not, I would have just played Dolly Parton for an hour straight.
2: Another there you go. That's another perfect example. Well, I listen to these albums on Sunday. I say albums; they're on my phone. But Dolly, Linda Ronstadt, and Emmy Lou Harris
1: yes.
2: sang these songs together, and oh, I never get tired of listening to that.
1: Beautiful. Anyways, if you want to host
2: so many ideas
1: hour of music and come, you can come up with your own idea. You can maybe take one of these you know, Dolly Parton for an hour straight, because I
2: can't imagine anyone protesting that.
1: But you can make your contribution to Red River Radio. 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
2: manageable.
1: That's pretty
2: mm-hmm.
1: reasonable. But what's the phone number and the website?
2: 1-800-552-8502, and we have people to answer the phones when you call, or you can go online at www.redriverradio.org.
1: Exactly. We're going to go back into All Things Considered.
3: Was possibly think up that could exceed it. But
4: yeah.
3: There were some works of fiction that came out of that day. Andrew, would you run through some of those?
4: Yeah. Shout out to Ian McEwan. I think he published that piece immediately in the aftermath of 9/11, right? And so I'm not even sure if he'd agree with it now, right? Because he'd go on in a couple of years to write Saturday, which is very much a post 9/11 response book about the war in Iraq, right? And so that was him digesting it. And, you know, kind of like what Eric was saying about scripted TV, it just took some time to really figure out how to do it, what's the angle, what's the right way to approach it. And so in literary fiction, at least, authors took a few years, but when they came, right? Just, I'm just going to rattle off a few titles. You got Don DeLillo's Falling Man, Claire Massad's The Emperor's Children, Jonathan Safran Foer's Extremely Loud and Incredibly Close. But if you wanted to just like think broadly about 9/11 and the U.S. reaction, you know, afterwards, there's a ton of literature that we can put under the umbrella of like post 9/11 lit, right? Khalid Hosseini's The Kite Runner, which is the rise of the Taliban in Afghanistan. It doesn't mention the attacks, but it was published in 2003.
3: Yeah, and it gut-wrenching book. Beautiful, yeah. Gut-wrenching book.
4: But then even broadening out some more, I think you can put the Russia of like post-apocalyptic literature in this umbrella as a way of something that is speaking allegorically to the mood that we were feeling post 9/11, right? In the YA world, there's the Suzanne Collins' Hunger Games series, right? And for the grown-ups, there was Cormac McCarthy's The Road, which I think is a very dark and dusty post 9/11 novel.
3: Eric, in terms of TV, you were talking about how some of the shows had to tone down what they depicted. And some of them later, including 24 and Homeland, some people said they were Islamophobic, they were too U.S.-centric. As you said, they displayed torture as effective. Do you feel like there have been shows that became correctives to those, in a sense, later?
5: Well, I do think that just overall, there was much more sensitivity in film and TV in how they were depicting certain kinds of villains and whether or not they were going to attach villainy to specific types of people. Actually, the most prominent example I can think of is in film. When you think about Top Gun Maverick, that was a film where the bad guys were in some unnamed distant country that looks like it might have been Middle Eastern, but you don't really know. And they never, you know, they never really did, I don't think. So there was a little more sensitivity about what might happen, the unintended consequences. We saw late night hosts come on and talk about the day's events in a really emotional way. David Letterman and Jon Stewart, you know, there were breaks in production for their shows, but they came back relatively quickly and they both had these really emotional monologues that are now like a tradition in the late night space.
6: There's no other way really to start the show than to ask you at home the question that we asked the audience here tonight and that we've asked everybody that we know here in New York since September 11th, and that is, are you okay? And we pray that you are and that your family is.
5: And, you know, I saw Alton Brown, for example, from the Food Network, talk about how the Food Network's popularity came from people wanting comfort food and television after 9/11.
3: Wow, what a trickle-down effect of 9/11. Yeah. Andrew, I've covered Guantanamo for years, and I have a bookshelf with at least a half dozen books written by former Guantanamo prisoners. They're usually memoirs or autobiographies. It's almost become its own mini-genre.
4: Yeah,
3: I mean, it seems like it's sort of a naturally fitting way to document these painful incidents. I'm interested in your thoughts on the memoirs about this.
4: Yeah, to not be too obvious about it, it's like memoirs have the added oomph of being true, right? Or purporting to be true. And it serves as a kind of counterpoint to what Eric was talking about, right? How on the day of 9/11, you had all this rolling coverage and you got to see like the towers fall over and over and over again. In comparison, Guantanamo Bay and a bunch of the other U.S. response to 9/11 that happened after happens in this kind of like black box, right? It's sort of impenetrable. You can't really figure out what's going on. You weren't seeing footage daily of what was going on. And so I think these memoirs came out at a time post the 9/11, like America embracing each other, right? And we're in, you know, in the depths of the war on terror and everybody is, you know, losing innocence, like having their eyes open to what the country and the government is doing in their name. And so I think that's where nonfiction really shines, where it purports to show like the truth of what's actually happening that you aren't seeing in the short term.
3: That is Andrew Limbong, the host of our Book of the Day podcast, and also Eric Deggans, NPR's critic at large. Thanks to both of you.
4: Thank you.
5: Thank you.

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2: And you're listening to Red River Radio during our fall fun drive. We have Angie White in the studio today, you know, telling you to make your contribution now.
3: Mm-hmm.
2: Speaking of, so they just mentioned catering.
3: Yes, I have a list.
2: Perfect timing.
3: So I am chairperson of Slow Food North Louisiana. I'm friends with a lot of restaurant owners, chefs, etc. And I know how our locally owned restaurants and even locally owned franchises, they're the lifeblood, you know, of our, what makes our community special. And there are so many, when I do these pledge drives, you know, I see the food that gets brought in, and many of them are places that I'm a regular of, and it just makes me love them even more when I find out they have donated food to feed our volunteers and staff during the pledge drives. And so I asked Henry for a list of businesses we know are doing it for this pledge drive, but some that, you know, just kind of have always come through, and I'm probably going to leave someone out, and I don't want to, and you can certainly call in and tell me that I left someone out. But the list I have right now is, so far, I think on this pledge drive, we've had Carrabba's,
2: mm-hmm.
3: Flames, Superior Grill, Dilla's Quesadillas, I think Tomorrow is Marilyn's Place, and these, I don't know if it's happened so far or it's to come, but Logan's Roadhouse, Honey Baked Ham, Key Mexico, and El Cabo Verde. So I say all this to stress that for those of you listening, if you love Red River Radio and you are a regular at any of these restaurants, please thank them for what they've done to support Red River Radio, and maybe go eat there a little bit more because, mm-hmm. you know, they believe in the same things you do.
2: Mm-hmm.
3: I think businesses supporting our area nonprofits is just an amazing partnership. And so I really appreciate all these restaurant owners for making these contributions and feeding our staff and volunteers so well.
2: Oh, yeah. Especially our volunteers. I think that's, other than the goodness in their hearts.
3: I mainly just get a water whenever I'm here. But that's on me. That's on me.
2: Yeah. Well, we do have whatever food we're having tonight. Probably just got here, which I am very excited for. It's always nice during pledge drives because I can, you know, I go, oh, yeah, we're going to
3: save a lot of money on groceries.
2: A lot.
3: Mm-hmm.
2: You'd be surprised. But that doesn't mean that you shouldn't make your contribution to Red River Radio just because we're getting, you know, very generous donations of food from restaurants. If you, you know, want to keep hearing us shout out your favorite restaurants on air and thanking them for dinner, then make your contribution to us now so that we can keep coming on air and you know, giving you programming that you listen to. 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
4: NPR's Scott Horsley reports investors shrugged off an effort by the Treasury Secretary to keep government bond yields in check.
5: The yield on long-term government debt rose despite the Treasury Department's announcement that it would buy back $6 billion worth of government bonds on Thursday. That's three times the routine level of buybacks, a move that was designed to reassure investors and keep the yield on 10-year Treasuries in check. Investors were not persuaded, and the yield continued to climb. The government's cost for borrowing money helps determine lots of other interest rates on things like mortgages and auto loans. Investors are also demanding higher interest rates because of stubborn inflation. Rising tensions around the Strait of Hormuz have pushed crude oil prices back above $100 a barrel, and diesel prices are at an all-time high. Scott Horsley, NPR News, Washington.
4: Major U.S. stock indexes fell today. You're listening to NPR News from Washington. Republicans have gathered in Dallas for an unusual midterm convention that puts President Trump at center stage, but some party members are skipping the affair, citing scheduling conflicts or high attendance fees. Organizers describe it as a showcase for Trump's successes and Republican causes. Democratic U.S. Senate candidate James Tallarico is hosting a food drive in Dallas in an attempt to contrast with the convention. Apple will start selling a foldable iPhone about the size of a passport next month. As NPR's John Ruich reports, it's the biggest change to the iconic product since it was introduced nearly 20 years ago.
6: At Apple's annual iPhone launch event, executives talked about an updated iPhone, AirPods, and watch lineup. And then nearly an hour in, new CEO John Ternus said this.
7: But actually, there is one more thing.
6: It's a classic line that late Apple founder Steve Jobs made famous when he announced innovative new products like the first iPhone. The new foldable iPhone has a 5.4-inch exterior screen and is almost like a small iPad when opened with a 7.6-inch screen. The nearly $2,000 price tag goes to about $3,200 with all the bells and whistles. Analysts say that may test the upper boundaries of what Apple users will pay for a phone. Apple is a financial supporter of NPR. John Ruich, NPR News.
4: Pabst Blue Ribbon is offering up to $20,000 to anyone who provides new information that leads to the recovery of 1,602 stolen cases of PBR and non-alcoholic Old Milwaukee beer. Police in Montclair, California said the beer was stolen last month from a warehouse in two separate incidents on the same day. This is NPR News.
8: 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This is NPR.
2: 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We're back again, telling you to make your contribution to the station. Now, you know,
3: or respectfully asking.
2: Yes, very respectfully asking.
3: Nudging,
2: we're not trying to tell you. Yes,
3: persuading,
2: telling you,
3: encouraging
2: why you should, you know,
3: pleading, maybe, I don't know.
2: being very nicely asking you to make your contribution to Red River Radio today. There's benefits for you, for us, for the community. There's plenty of good reasons why you should make your contribution today, right now, actually. Go ahead and do it while you have the time. But one of the things that we haven't talked about yet is the drawing that we're going to have on Friday. If you make your contribution now, you're automatically entered into this drawing, and you're automatically entered into the drawing that we're going to have next Friday as well. They're both very exciting, actually, Angie, just tell us
3: about
2: them.
3: Sure. So I think most folks around here are familiar with Jefferson, Texas, but if not, it's, you know, 50-ish minutes away. Beautiful little town. It's there's more than one B&B there, but in this case, we're talking about the Steamboat Inn. And if you were to win this Friday, you would win a two-night stay at the Steamboat Inn. And that include, it's a romantic and quaint bed and breakfast. It's in the historic district. It says two and a half. Oh, it's, never mind. They're talking about from Dallas. Never mind.
2: Okay.
3: It's tastefully decorated rooms with antiques, but also modern comforts. And it's got, each room has private baths, footed tubs, smart TVs, Wi-Fi, ceiling fans, etc. They provide what looks like a delicious breakfast with coffees. And in the afternoon, you get complimentary wine and sweets. However, What really stood out to me was the story about the couple that owns it. They were they immigrated to the United States in 1994 from Ukraine and lived in California until somehow they happened upon Jefferson, Texas, and fell in love with it and decided they wanted to be innkeepers. And so they have been there for, I guess, several years now, but they just look precious and look like lovely people to get to meet, and I like their story. So I might have to give another donation so that I can be in the drawing.
2: Yeah, we unfortunately can't as staff.
3: Well, that's not fair.
2: I think it's perfectly fair to our listeners. It's a good opportunity for them. And you know what?
3: But you all work very hard, and I wish we could pay you all the money that you're worth.
2: Either way, you do have great chances if you make your contribution now to be in this drawing. It's no matter what your contribution is, you're entered. And again, even if you don't make it to, if you don't win this week's drawing, then you are still entered into next week's drawing. Even though I think that this week's, like the two-night stay at a bed and breakfast where you don't have to worry about, you know, making breakfast in the morning, and you could just have a couple drinks in the afternoon and mm-hmm. and walk around a nice-looking
3: maybe
2: city.
3: One day it'll be cool enough you could sit on the porch.
2: You won't have to swat mosquitoes around you. I don't know. Maybe they probably take good measures to prevent those kinds of things there.
3: I think it's been too hot for mosquitoes, honestly.
2: Oh, really?
3: I haven't seen them, but
2: they're sluggish, too. Yeah. Well, what's the other drawing?
3: So the other drawing, which will be Friday the 18th at 7 p.m., is for a very high-tech sounding mattress.
2: Mm-hmm.
3: The all-new Tempur Breeze 5 degrees cooler queen-size mattress from Mattress Plus of Shreveport. It's got all kinds of cutting-edge technology, but it's meant to keep you cooler because, well, I just know myself and women of a certain age, we get very hot when we sleep. And this has heat-absorbing fibers. At first, I read that as fingers. That would have been really freaky. But it has heat-absorbing fibers and their patented cover. So it's a $5,900 value. So, you know, you could really win something serious with that.
2: Oh, yeah. And, you know, if you're in our listening area and you're the one that wins this, it's hot. It's been hot. Mm-hmm. It's probably going to be hot long.
3: Jeff has to stop coming on in the morning and saying what the weather forecast is. It's just very disheartening.
2: Since we're going to be in
3: only the, tell me when it's going to change in the positive direction.
2: All right, and I think that's fair, but it's keeping up with the integrity of telling the truth.
3: I guess.
2: You know, we have to do that here. We simply can't help it.
3: He doesn't have to lie. He just doesn't have to tell me we're in for another day of 100 degree temperature.
2: Well, when it eventually, you know, dips back down below 95, then you won't have to worry about, I'm joking, you won't have to worry about this anymore. But since it is cooling and you're in our listening area, then, you know, I think that this would be great. I have been through the not having a full AC experience in a Louisiana summer, and something like a nice cooling mattress mm-hmm. at night, especially if you, you know, have to, you know, share a bed with your spouse or your family
3: or your cats
2: or your cat. Cats can be so hot, and they want to be on you too. Get off. I'm hot. But maybe something like this will give you the opportunity to snuggle with mm-hmm. your cats.
3: I like it.
2: You'll be entered into that drawing no matter your contribution. 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
2: You have multiple ways. Just go ahead and do it now.
3: You can drop off a check at the station if you would like.
2: Yeah. Come in and say hi. Well, if we're here, come in and say hi. If we're not here, then maybe don't enter the building. Anyways, again, 1-800-552-8502. We're going to go back into All Things Considered.
9: In China, there are lots of electric vehicles. For decades, China was a key driver of global oil demand. Now, with all the electric cars, trucks, and scooters, Ember says electric transport is already displacing 1 million barrels of oil a day. Burning coal, oil, and gas are the main reason China is the world's largest climate polluter. Now, many parts of China are increasing the adoption of alternatives. Across the country, Yang says, the fossil fuel system is feeling the pressure. Julia Simon, NPR News.
0: WNBA legend Tina Charles retired in May after a 15-year career as a player, but wasted no time getting back in the game. She is breaking down the action as a studio analyst with TNT Sports for viewers of the FIBA Women's Basketball World Cup that is underway right now in Berlin. And she joins us now. Welcome to All Things Considered.
10: Thank you. Thank you for having me.
0: So U.S. is off to a dominant start, clinched a ticket to the knockout stage yesterday with a big win against Czechia. What is standing out to you? Who is standing out to you?
10: For me, it's just the team in its entirety, right? Like, I think they're in a really good space or place. What I like is that we've seen different versions of this team already. Like, we've seen them dictate games with their pace, depth, and defense, but we've also seen them have to grind one out. That Italy game tested them, and then you saw how they responded against Czechia. To me, that's what you want going into single elimination. Like, you know you can win when everything is going well, but now you also know you can win when it's not.
0: What are you seeing from other teams? What other countries are standing out to you?
10: The other team that stood out to me is definitely France and just the way they're able to play at a high level. Gabby Williams leading that team. But just the fact that she's able to lead the team consistently, they're able to play at a high level. There's no drop off regardless of who's in the game. You have Dominique Malunga, you have Maureen Johannes. They have a three-headed monster over there and they're sniffing out gold, you know. I think they're ranked number one right now over USA. So it's really great to see how the gap is closing. And I think it's just really great for women's sports, for women's basketball fans alike.
0: One of the interesting things with a tournament like this is how quickly a team can gel, right? These are all standout players in the WNBA playing on their own teams. There's been a lot of high-level competition in the WNBA this year. There's been a lot of tension. Are you seeing any of that affect them as teammates, or do you feel like they're clicking?
10: No, I feel like they're clicking. I mean, you have to know when you're playing for USA, you have to redefine what a good game is, right? Like, who you are to your WNBA team may only be needed for 5 to 10 minutes. And so you definitely have to check your ego. You have to become a complete player. It's sometimes uncomfortable because only one or two players get to have their normal role and play the way that naturally that they play.
0: Yeah. As we get into the knockout round, who's one player we should keep an eye on that you think is the key to success for USA?
10: One player to keep an eye on? That's tough.
0: You can do two or three.
10: All right, two, yeah. I will say Breonna Stewart, who's a stabilizer for USA, who does a lot of things outside of scoring with her leadership, facilitating, running the floor hard, defense, rebounding. She's just an all-around player. And I'll say Jackie Young. She's been the most dependable player for USA, the most consistent when you need a big moment, when you need that rebound. The way she's able to attack closeouts, you know, her game doesn't depend on just one thing. Chelsea Gray, who's the leader of the team, and just the big charge that she took against Italy, just sacrificing her body. It just really shows that it's all about just making plays that impact winning. And you can't forget the young intern crew, as they call themselves, coming off the bench and keeping pace high and changing the energy. Every person on that team matters, regardless if you play 5 minutes or 0 minutes, right? It's the energy you're coming with when the players are coming off the floor and applauding them and making sure that everybody's locked in. Everybody has a role.
0: Specifically, we started the conversation talking about how people have different roles on a team like this than they would normally, with all the focus on Caitlin Clark. Not being on the Olympic roster, being on this roster, what has caught your eye about her role on the team?
10: What's caught my eye about Caitlin Clark is just her poise. You know, being when she comes in as the point guard, just the attention that she draws just because of her shooting range, but how she's able to use that attention to create for others and her teammates around her. But, you know, she's a great player. She plays at a high level. She holds herself to a very, very high standard. And as I've said it before, it's not fair to isolate her from USA basketball with what she does and what the team is doing. It's all about the one. That's what's so special about USA, is that it's not about bringing your name. It's about bringing your game.
0: Tina Charles is, among many other things, a three-time Olympic gold medalist and the WNBA's all-time leading rebounder. She's covering the FIBA World Cup for TNT. Thank you so much.
10: Thank you. Thank you for having me.

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1: 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If you want to call, you can. If you don't want to call, you don't have to. I would recommend calling, though, because our phone volunteers are pretty cool people. And they're very good at what they do. So just make your contribution.
2: I've got a challenge, actually, for those away with words listeners. Is there a word or a phrase that you've ever thought about calling them about? If so, why don't you make a donation so that we can make sure Away with Words stays on our program? And put in the comments the word or phrase that you've thought about calling them about. I have one, but I don't want to say it.
1: Oh, why not?
2: I don't give it away.
1: Oh, okay.
2: Because I may call them one day. But I love that show.
1: Mm-hmm. It is a really interesting and unique idea for a show. I studied English in school, and so we had to take a lot of linguistics courses. And some of those things were like, how on earth do we come up with the terminology and the slang and all the words that we have today, and like how different things have different meanings. And there's words for like buggy. The word buggy is also cart, or also like
2: lots of bugs flying around you. Yeah. It's buggy outside.
1: Exactly. Mm-hmm. So there's shows like that are super unique and interesting, and something that only we offer on the airwaves.
2: Sometimes it's a word that has an origin, you know, that's 2 centuries ago, mm-hmm. and kind of like the game telephone. Not really game, but that concept. It gets modified, changed, warped mm-hmm. over time to mm-hmm. be whatever it is we're using now, which the people from back when it was invented wouldn't know what in the world we were talking about.
1: Yeah, exactly. So if you, I like that challenge. If you want to participate in that, mm-hmm. Call our phone number. What's the phone number?
2: 1-800-552-8502. I don't think you have to dial the 1 anymore. It's just 800-552-8502. Yeah. I'm dating myself.
1: No, but just 1 rolls off the tongue. 1-800. 1-800.
2: Or just, I've said it many times, yes. But redriverradio.org or the app, which I listen to when I'm getting ready in the mornings to come to work.
1: You listen to the app?
2: Mm-hmm.
1: Yeah. It's nice. It's very convenient to, you know, have something, because, you know, I'm young. I'm aging myself, and being honest that I'm young. And when I was growing up, we had a car radio mm-hmm. or like your iPod radio, not really a radio that sat in your house that you listened to. You use the radio through another means. And so it's, I'm definitely like, oh, I could just listen on my phone. That's so easy.
2: It is nice having a radio, which, by the way, that is one of the gifts you can
1: get.
2: Which is on the, okay.
1: The hand crank radio.
2: Hand crank radio.
1: 180.
2: There we go. Sorry. Text me. We got a lot of stuff here, y'all. A lot of good things that you could get as your, thank you, the emergency hand crank radio for when the power goes out, mm-hmm. which, while that's not really been an issue right now, we know it's coming. Mm-hmm. The season is coming. So for $15 a month, you would have the safety and security to know you could at least know what was happening in the world mm-hmm. with your hand crank radio if we had, you know, some kind of crazy weather situation.
1: Which we frequently do in this area, and especially East Texas. I know that, you know, this section is prone to hurricane weather.
2: Well, not so much hurricanes, but sometimes we'll get nasty storms from
1: that's
2: the hurricanes.
1: True. That's true. The runoff of
2: yes.
1: hurricanes.
2: Sometimes tornadoes, although mm-hmm. I will say some communities have benefited from, whether it's real or not, the Barksdale bubble.
1: Yes.
2: I believe in it. I've watched storms coming straight for my house, and then it makes it either goes north or it goes south, but it goes around us.
1: Yeah, except for the times when, like this year, whenever we had the ice storm event the freezing, if you
2: I'm
1: will.
2: I'm not sure the Barksdale bubble works for that.
1: Well, I kept swearing we're going to be protected by the Barksdale bubble. You know, we've got it. We're not getting any snow, and I did not prepare. And then we were covered in ice.
2: I was here for snowpocalypse, so I always prepare now. 9 days I was trapped in my house.
1: Oh, yeah. It was nice for me, I guess, because I didn't have to go to school because I was still in high school during snowpocalypse. And it was nice because I got to stay home and read all day. But this time...
2: And listen to stories that I don't normally get to listen to on Red River Radio.
1: Yeah, well, this time it was less fun, but I did have Red River Radio to rely on as a good news
2: Keep
1: source.
2: Keep you plugged in.
1: Mm-hmm.
2: I was like a pioneer woman during snowpocalypse. I was boiling snow.
1: Ooh.
2: To clean and cook with.
1: That's smart. And you know what? I think even on the morning edition, Jeff will do his weather report, and then morning edition, sometimes they'll talk about weather events if it's going to be like extreme weather, you know, hurricanes or big snowstorms, or if the South is expecting a bunch of ice all of a sudden, they'll talk about that so you can hear about it ahead of time. And
2: some valuable information.
1: Exactly. And if you want to make sure that valuable information is still coming to you and still coming to everyone in the community, because we have a lot of rural area that our listening area covers, then make your contribution now so that we can stay on and stay delivering that
2: information. So you can wear the right shoes.
1: Oh, yeah. I did not have the right shoes. I had like some house shoes that I wore in the snow. Don't do that. Anyways, call 1-800-552-8502 to make your contribution to Red River Radio. 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
4: Everything is safe right now in the city, and the people who are doing the relief effort need all the help they can get.
5: The mayor urged the public to avoid the hazy, debris-cluttered streets around the fallen towers. A noxious, burning smell filled the air. Charred scraps of paper fell from the sky. But first responders stayed downtown to search for survivors, and later, the dead. College students drove from upstate New York to hand out water. Paramedics and firefighters traveled from Missouri, Massachusetts, and other states. Veterinarians treated rescue dogs searching the rubble.
6: We just started doing other stuff to help out. We've been running around.
5: 19-year-old nursing student Jing Kong posted up at a Burger King near the pile of ruins to distribute food, attach fire hoses, and assist in whatever other way he could.
6: You just can't explain, you know, the feeling you get when you see everything there in front of you.
5: Social worker Lauren Ardman told WNYC's Andrea Bernstein that she left her home upstate in New Paltz to counsel people in need.
7: Upstate, and I was driving to work this morning, listening to the radio and crying, and my car just took me to the train station. I knew.
5: Joshua Raskin was a middle school social studies teacher on the Upper West Side. After school let out on 9/11, he rode his bike as far downtown as he could get.
8: I just wanted to help. I live in this city, and I couldn't stand not being a part of this, not helping.
5: Raskin is a lifelong New Yorker. When I visited him recently in his Manhattan apartment, he told me he didn't want to sit around and watch his city burn.
9: I was a school teacher. I didn't have an actual credential to be helpful, but I thought of myself as someone that was good at counseling people and good at crisis management, and I just figured I could have a role in this.
5: On September 11th, Raskin helped to set up a triage center. Then he coordinated mental health professionals and religious leaders who came to support people with missing or dead loved ones. He recruited friends, family, and strangers who noticed the silver piece of duct tape on his shirt that marked him as a volunteer.
9: And I would explain to them, they'd say, can I come tomorrow? And I'd say, of course, here's my number.
5: 25 years later, Raskin still has a New York Knicks duffel bag filled with mementos from the few days he spent volunteering.
9: Hazmat suit, never needed to put it on, but was issued it when we were downtown.
5: He pulls out a hard hat, a protective mask, newspapers and magazines, a small black canister filled with dust from Ground Zero.
9: Glad that I scooped that up.
2: Yeah.
5: For months after the attacks, bagpipes wailed at funerals across the city. New Yorkers mourned firefighters, police, finance workers, and others. Nearly 3,000 people were dead from the attacks at the World Trade Center, the Pentagon, and a flight that crashed into a Pennsylvania field. Then-President George W. Bush ordered strikes on Al-Qaeda and the Taliban in Afghanistan. Suddenly, the city and the country were grappling with a new reality. But between the funerals, strangers comforted each other on the subway, and volunteers kept lining up to help mend what was broken. For NPR News, I'm Samantha Max in New York.
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1: At the Republicans' unprecedented midterm meetup, President Trump is the star of the show with speeches on both nights of the convention. 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
0: Exactly. 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Mm-hmm. 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
1: 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You keep your favorite programs on air. I mean, I want to hear from my Marketplace fans.
0: Yeah.
1: I'm a huge Marketplace fan.
0: Yeah, I'm sorry if we're covering up Marketplace right now, but it is we do have a lot of Marketplace listeners because it is such an interesting and unique show. And so
1: I'll be specific to say I'm a Kai Rizdahl fan. I like the morning Marketplace. It's just not the same.
0: But if you're a Marketplace fan, let us know by calling 1-800-552-8502 to make your contribution to Red River Radio today. 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
1: Maybe Marketplace should do a breakdown of how you know, our funding works for public radio, because it's really y'all. 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
0: 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We're going to go into Marketplace.
2: Scott, he says if inflation stays high or goes even higher, thinking is the Federal Reserve is probably going to hike interest rates.
3: We have a new Fed chair who is at least threatening to be a little bit more aggressive in raising interest rates and fighting inflation.
2: And that expectation tends to have more of an impact on short-term treasuries than on long-term bonds, says Luke Tilley, chief economist at Wilmington Trust.
4: The shorter end of the curve is definitely going to be influenced by short-term inflation and where market participants and traders think that the Fed is going to go with rates.
2: In fact, over the last few months, short-term bond yields have been rising at a faster pace than long-term yields. That's also happening because long-term bonds reflect other factors, including how fast investors expect the economy to grow. Winnie Caesar, global head of strategy at CreditSights, says if the Fed's going to hike interest rates,
5: that is explicitly because they want to slow something down. Companies are going to be investing less. They're going to be hiring less. And that brings down growth expectations.
2: And it causes long-term rates to rise more slowly. Caesar says it's not necessarily a bad sign when short-term rates rise at a faster pace. If long-term yields were to rise too quickly, that could be a sign investors think the Fed is letting inflation get out of control.
5: And so if you have the long end of the yield curve that's just kind of spiraling higher, then that is an indication that some sort of policy mistake has probably been made.
2: Instead, the fact that short-term yields are rising at a faster pace is more of a sign that investors expect the Fed to succeed, says Luke Tilley with Wilmington Trust.
4: The Fed may need to hike rates a little bit in the short term, but over the long term, you'll still have economic growth.
2: And inflation would be generally under control. I'm Justin Ho for Marketplace.
6: Wall Street today, well, I think you know where this is going. We'll have the details when we do the numbers.

0: Justin was just telling us about what the bond market might be saying about the Federal Reserve and interest rates. Well, lately, it's been kind of tricky to figure out what the Federal Reserve is saying about interest rates. Will they raise them? Will they hold? We'll find out at next week's Federal Open Markets Committee meeting. In the meantime, we've called up someone who can help us read the economic tea leaves. Randy Krosner is at the University of Chicago Booth School of Business. He served on the Fed's Board of Governors with Kevin Warsh a couple decades ago. Randy, it's great to have you on the show.
1: As always.
0: So let's first talk Kevin Warsh. You two know each other. You work together. On a scale of 1 to 10, 10 being like you two have twin brain. I don't know. How well do you know his approach to monetary policy?
1: So I think Kevin is playing his cards close to his chest. I'm not sure I know the specifics, but I have a reasonable feeling for his approach to things, having gone through the confirmation process and also sat next to him during the global financial crisis.
0: Yeah, and he said he's taking a quieter approach as Fed chair, right? Giving little forward guidance. It's been a few months now. Do you think that strategy has remained true, or has he shifted his approach at all?
1: I think he's largely remained true to that. I think he's made it very clear that he's not going to clearly tell you which way he is going to vote. Certainly at Jackson Hole, he gave more criteria for what he would be looking at to make decisions about whether the Fed does need to act, but he didn't say in what cases he would

0: say, which a typical central bank chair in the past would say, now that I've evaluated these 8 different criteria, my bottom line is that I think we need to act. He doesn't want to box the Fed in. He wants to see how the data come out and not only look at the individual bumps and wiggles of the data, but also look at the broader trends.
1: Do you think the markets are reacting to Warsh's words, what the previous Fed might have done, what the actual data is saying? I mean, what do you think they're leaning on?
0: So I think there's a bit of a teething process going on, perhaps on both sides. So I think the markets are not used to this more spare communication strategy. Kevin clearly does not want to give that. And so they're not 100% sure what to react to yet. And he helped to clarify things at Jackson Hole, where he's learning what are the pieces that the markets want that will help them to feel more comfortable about his framework without him having to say, and yes, this means I'm going to act next month, or no, it means I'm not going to act next month.
1: They're in the volleying part of volleyball right now.
0: Yes, or the pickle part of pickleball.
1: choose your sport. You talked about Warsh relying less on certain types of data. He's talked about relying less on backwards looking data. One number he's mentioned he's paying attention to is the supply of money in the economy. Why is he watching this and why is he worried about it?
0: I think it's very interesting that he mentioned that, because you haven't heard Fed people, and particularly Fed chairs, talk about money supply for a very long time. But money supply was quite relevant in the run-up of inflation in the post-COVID period. The U.S. money supply, and in many other countries, the money supply really exploded. And so that sort of old-fashioned notion that money supply matters for inflation that Milton Friedman had talked about seems to have come back. And obviously, Kevin Warsh has talked about being a follower of Milton Friedman, and Friedman talked very much about money. I don't think that's the only criteria that he's looking at, but I do think it is one relevant one that I think will get a little bit more attention in this post-COVID period than typically central bank governors have given it in the past.
1: We have another CPI report coming in this week. What is he looking for there?
0: Well, one of the things that he talked about was the number of subcategories of these indexes of, you know, how many are going up. You know, is this something that's broad-based, or is this something that's more narrow just in a few sectors? He'll be looking at, are there some outliers that are driving this? You know, is it just an energy story, or is it more than an energy story? But I don't think he has like a view that like, aha, if it is this piece, then I need to move. That's not, I think, how he's thinking.
1: Big crystal ball question. What do you think is going to happen at the Fed meeting next week?
0: Well, the crystal ball is always a bit cloudy. but I would say that I think that the markets have gotten a little bit ahead of themselves in assuming that there will be a move. I think the expectations are around the CPI number that, you know, the headline number will be still in the low threes, but the core number will be in the mid twos. If it's broadly in that range, I don't think that Kevin will see a large need to act. I think he will have some people who will dissent and say that they do want to move, but I don't think the majority of the committee want to go there right now.
1: Randy Krosner is at the University of Chicago's Booth School of Business. Randy, thanks so much.
0: Thank you.

0: It is not common these days to see Republicans and Democrats band together to support any singular idea. But here's one red and blue states can agree on. The cost of hospital care is too darn high. One fix gaining traction, hospital price caps. Indiana and Vermont have passed legislation to limit how much people with private insurance pay for care. In Indiana, for example, where the cap is already in place, hospitals have to offer employers special deals or risk paying a $10,000 penalty for each day they're over the limit. Alex Olgan reports on the trend.
1: Owen Foster sees Vermont's costly healthcare problem from two sides. In 2021, a

0: family member had big bills for cancer treatment and medicines.
1: The overall numbers just were jaw-dropping. It was constantly, I couldn't believe it, $100,000 for this, $80,000, $50,000.
0: His insurance did cover most of it. Foster also chairs the Green Mountain Care Board. State lawmakers have tasked it with setting caps on care and some drugs given at hospitals and making sure those prices are reflected in insurance premiums. Striking the balance between affordability and hospital viability is tricky.
1: We have a large proportion of our hospitals classified as vulnerable or highly vulnerable by the rating agencies. That keeps me up because we have to lower the prices, but the hospitals don't have much bandwidth to absorb that.
0: The federal health insurance program for people over 65 has standard and transparent prices. The states are setting caps at a multiple of Medicare rates. It's a tested theory. One early experiment in Oregon that limited state employee health care prices to double Medicare rates saved $107 million in 2 years.
2: So price caps are absolutely the new hot thing.
0: That hot new thing, says Kelsey Wolfokel with healthcare advocacy group United States of Care, is a shift from how lawmakers had been tackling affordability over the last 15 years.
2: State governments and the federal government continue to subsidize that care to help try to make it more affordable for people. And I think state legislators, they're recognizing the need to interrupt that.
0: Vermont's law, which goes into effect in 2027, is sweeping, capping prices for care and certain drugs at hospitals for the entire private health insurance market.
3: It's massive. I mean, it's a very big change.
0: Michael Del Treco has big concerns about the caps. He's president of the Vermont Hospital Association. He says hospitals are buying supplies together and sharing some doctors to save money. He's optimistic that primary or maternity care might actually see a bump.
3: I could see those going up. But I see more downward pressure in this discussion than upward mobility.
0: Indiana's law is more targeted. It only applies to employers who choose to cut out the insurer and buy healthcare directly from a hospital. Mike Schroyer is also worried. He's president of Baptist Health Floyd Hospital in Southern Indiana. His costs for everything, doctors, equipment, and construction, keep going up.
4: My supply cost over the last 2 years have gone up 29% alone.
0: At the same time, federal Medicaid cuts have meant a spike in unpaid care in the emergency room.
4: We are getting slammed and trying to keep the cost of healthcare down. But again, it's all these other entities that are hammering us at the same time.
0: The limits are only growing in popularity across states and with health economists. Limor Daphne at Harvard Business School was formerly the deputy director for healthcare and antitrust at the Federal Trade Commission.
5: As an economist and one who focuses on, you know, competition and antitrust enforcement, I have, you know, long been eager to see the market work its magic.
0: That market magic has dwindled now that 3 in 4 hospital markets are highly concentrated.
5: I came to the conclusion that it was not going to work in a whole set of markets where the providers were so heavily consolidated already.
0: With health costs a top concern for voters across the country, states are watching Indiana and Vermont closely to see if price caps are a fix or just another experiment. I'm Alex Olgan for Marketplace.

0: coming up.
1: But girl, it's expensive.
0: You don't gotta tell me. But first, let's do the numbers. The Dow Jones Industrial Average fell 405.8% to finish at 52,380. The NASDAQ lost 168.6% to close at 26,253. And the S&P 500 was down 37.5% to end at 7,636. Here's a non-stock number for you, $1,999. That's the starting price for Apple's latest phone that folds like a book. The iPhone Duo was unveiled today. Apple put back 0.3%. Bonds fell. The yield on the 10-year T-note rose to 4.84%. 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
4: Yes. I was just thinking, you know, the Red River Radio Retro or the Retro Radio socks. Mm-hmm. So they have little different kinds of retro ways to play music on them. So they're little graphic images of, you know, little boom boxes and old school radios and record players and cassette tape players. But then there's also the kind of old-timey microphones like you would see at the Louisiana Hayride, and there's a crawfish, and there's a bird, which I assume is for bird calls.
3: Yeah.
4: Anyway.
3: Oh, it's actually the state bird of Arkansas.
4: Oh.
3: Yes.
4: I think I knew that because we had a crawfish for mm-hmm. Louisiana. So we have, you can get two pair for a $150 donation, which is $13 a month. I think you can also just get a single pair, which for a slightly lower donation for $100 or $8 a month. But wouldn't they make great little stocking stuffers for mm-hmm. the holidays?
3: Mm-hmm.
4: They make great gifts. So if you got the two pair, you could have one for yourself, one that you give to someone else.
3: Mm-hmm.
4: I know for a lot of men, they have to wear suits that may not give them a chance to show their personalities. And so I've noticed a lot of them are wearing
3: fun
4: zany
3: socks.
4: Mm-hmm. And so these would really be great conversation pieces.
3: They would. And you can spread the word about Red River Radio.
4: And I'm not being sexist. Women can wear these too. They
3: yes.
4: work for anybody and everybody.
3: I'm actually wearing hamburger socks right now.
4: There you go. So yeah, socks are your own unique personality socks are hot right now.
3: Exactly. Speaking of making a contribution, we do have
4: we
3: a
4: do.
3: Couple people to thank.
4: We have a couple to thank. Lane and Kathy Thompson from Pollock, Texas, who, much like me, love Wait, Wait, Don't Tell Me. And they made a comment that if they had to describe Red River Radio with one word, it would be enlightenment.
3: And that's a word yes. I want to know the history of.
4: Yeah. Well, okay. Now you can call in to Grant and... Oh. Grant and... Starts with an M.
3: Mm-hmm.
4: I'm having a moment. I can't think of her name. Shame on me.
3: I can only remember Grant at this moment.
4: It is on the tip of my brain, but enlightenment to me, this goes full circle. Mm-hmm. So I'm about to end my shift. When I started my shift, if you were not listening then, I was talking about listening to the Hidden Brain segment called My Unsung Hero on the way here. It was very emotional. I cried a little. The speaker was crying. But hearing things like that when a lot of what we hear in the news is alarming, distressing, concerning, and getting to hear people talking about just people being kind to each other, it's lovely. And mm-hmm. it does help remind us that there is humanity still out there in the world, and that mm-hmm. is an enlightening thing to have brought into your day.
3: Yeah, and if you are...
4: Which you couldn't hear if you weren't listening to Red River Radio, just saying.
3: Exactly. If you are regularly enlightened by Red River Radio through the news or something like Hidden Brain or any of our other talk shows, even our music can be super enlightening.
4: Yep.
3: Some of the pieces that we play on Performance Today are really, they may not have, lyrics, but music has a soul in itself, in a way, and
4: personality.
3: A lot of those pieces are very moving and can really, do numbers on you.
4: I think they're also supposed to sometimes make your brain work more efficiently.
3: Yeah. Mm-hmm. I actually did a study for college saying that most students worked better not when they were listening to classical, but whenever they were listening to high speed jazz, or if they were listening to like up tempo rock. So
4: I just can't listen to anything with words.
3: Yeah. Well, because then you start listening to the words. And, yeah. But I know that for a lot of adults, classical is great for, staying focused and getting a task done. Or you can go home on like a Sunday evening and listen to Hearts of Space. And
4: so when I'm listening on the weekends, it's usually when I'm cooking. So mm-hmm. I like to listen to The Splendid Table mm-hmm. or Louisiana Eats, my buddy Poppy Tooker. Any of those, because it makes me hungry, and at least I know I'm cooking, so I'm about to eat.
3: Exactly. 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
3: Exactly. And thank you so much for joining us.
4: Happy to be
3: today.
4: Here. Always happy to be here. I hope y'all aren't tired of listening to my voice 3 times a year.
3: What's one last thing you have to say before you sign out?
4: Well, again, this is almost like infrastructure for me. This is news. This is access to information in the world. I pay for newspapers. I pay, for subscriptions to newsletters that tell me these things. I look at Red River Radio in the same way. They don't force me to pay, but I feel like I owe it to Red River Radio to contribute because it's an important piece of infrastructure in my daily life.
3: Mm-hmm.
4: And if you feel the same way, I hope you would call or go online and make your gift. And even if I don't get to read your name, that's okay. I'll still probably hear it.
3: Mm-hmm.
4: But we would appreciate it. And thank you.
3: Yeah, well, thank you for coming on with us.
4: Nice to meet you in person.
3: Once again, nice to meet you in person as well.
4: It's kind of like when you see the people whose voices you hear all the time, like Nina yes. Totenberg. When I saw her face in the RBG documentary, I just about fell out of my seat. Nina!
3: Yeah, exactly. It is like listening to Jazz Out whenever I first started working here and going, who's this smooth talker, Andy B? And I finally met the Andy B in person, and it was It was awesome.
4: He's a laid back guy.
3: And he is, and he's very knowledgeable, and he does love Red River Radio. And you can tune into his show tonight at 9.
4: No. Yes, I think we have Alan 10. Dyson coming to play live for us in just a little while.
3: At 8, Alan Dyson's going to be on, and then until 10, and then at 10,
4: Jazz Out with Andy B.
3: Mm-hmm. So stay tuned for all of the music that we'll have tonight. But for now, make your contribution to Red River Radio, 800-552-8502. We're going to go back into Marketplace.
1: And, like, what does the $80 on Sheetz really matter? And now I'm like, okay, I'm heading back to Target to return this.
5: Gotcha. Every time you and I have talked about home ownership and your dream of owning a home, you always mention hosting Thanksgiving, which is not too far in the distance.
1: Coming up.
5: Are you on turkey duty this year?
1: I am. So, Jay's family are great, wonderful. I love them all. And his sister-in-law usually hosts Thanksgiving and Christmas. So I reached out to her and I was just like, hey, Amber, we've got the house now. Are you able or are you willing to, like, let me host Thanksgiving? And she was like, girl, take it. I don't ever want to have to host anything again. And I've got my menu already set. Okay.
5: Oh, wow.
1: We will be hosting his family for Thanksgiving and then mine for Christmas.
5: Sounds exciting. The ups and downs of homeownership. The ups, Thanksgiving, for sure.
1: Yeah.
5: Ashley Ayala is a 7-month homeowner near Austin, Texas. Ashley, it was so good to talk to you.
1: You as well. Thanks so much, Kristen.
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5: This final note on the way out today, an update to our coverage yesterday about the trade war with Canada. Quick recap, we put tariffs on imports coming from them. They put tariffs on imports coming from us. Now, today, the White House says it will ban imports of some Canadian goods. The list includes molasses, motorcycles, and a lot of booze. The import restrictions will take effect on September 29th. Our media production team includes Brian Allison, John Fokey, Montana Johnson, Drew Jostad, Gary O'Keefe, and Charlton Thorpe. Alex Simpson is the manager of media production, and I'm Kristen Schwab. We'll see you here tomorrow. This is APM.
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10: Live from NPR News in Washington, I'm Ryland Barton. Oil prices jumped more than 3% today, past the $100 a barrel threshold for the first time since July as the Iran war escalates again. President Trump predicted today prices won't come down until after the midterm elections, determining who controls Congress.
11: Right after the election, oil prices are going to be tumbling downward. They're going to be tumbling down, and we'll get them down, I think, for gasoline. We'll get them below $2 a gallon.
10: Initially, Trump said the war would last a matter of weeks. It's now in its seventh month. President Trump is expected to speak at the Republican National Committee's midterm convention in Dallas tonight, NPR's Stephen Fowler reports.
12: The first day of the unprecedented convention features congressional candidates locked in competitive races, members of Trump's cabinet touting the administration's agenda, and will end with the president delivering a keynote address, all in hopes of boosting Republican turnout. As the first ballots are sent out across the country, polls show more voters say they want Democrats than Republicans to represent them in Congress. Stephen Fowler, NPR News, Dallas.
10: Missouri's Republican Secretary of State is set to appear before the state Supreme Court tomorrow morning over contempt charges. St. Louis Public Radio's Jason Rosenbaum reports it's the latest in the state's chaotic legal battle over a congressional map backed by President Trump to help Republicans hold control of the U.S. House.
13: The Missouri Supreme Court had ruled last week that a referendum on the map could go on the ballot, meaning the plan couldn't be used this year. But a federal judge issued a temporary order Tuesday stating that Secretary of State Denny Hoskins could only use the GOP-leaning map lawmakers approved in 2025, which an appeals court let stand for now. Hoskins then told local election officials to use the Trump-backed map, and the Missouri Supreme Court ordered him to explain why he shouldn't be held in contempt. Redistricting opponents contend the Missouri Supreme Court's order still bars Hoskins from forcing election officials to use the 2025 map and are appealing to the U.S. Supreme Court to overturn the temporary order. For NPR News, I'm Jason Rosenbaum in St. Louis.
10: Canada's U.S. trade minister is pushing back after the latest escalation in the trade war between the longtime allies. As Dan Karpinchuk reports, President Trump banned several Canadian-made products after Canada's countermeasures kicked in yesterday.
14: The president says he's banning the importing of Canadian alcohol, motorcycles, as well as some dairy, paper, furniture, and aluminum products. Ottawa's Canada-U.S. Trade Minister Dominic LeBlanc says the new bans are unjustified, and the Canadian government is assessing the impact. Canadian negotiators walked away from trade talks a few weeks ago, with Prime Minister Mark Carney saying the U.S. offer was uneconomic and designed to make Canada even more reliant on the U.S. For NPR News, I'm Dan Karpinchuk in Toronto.
10: Major U.S. stock indexes fell today as the price of crude rose. The S&P 500 lost nearly 0.5%. It's NPR. Ukrainian President Volodymyr Zelensky is criticizing the international community for not taking a tougher stance against Russia's attacks on civilian areas. Russia recently launched heavy bombardments on Kyiv, the most intense attack since the full-scale invasion began in 2022. Ukrainian officials say these strikes aim to weaken civilian morale. Drinking very hot beverages regularly could raise the risk of developing esophageal cancer. That's according to a large new study of nearly a million people in the UK. NPR's Maria Godoy has more.
15: The study followed tea and coffee drinkers over 14 years. The researchers found that people who regularly drank very hot beverages had three times the risk of esophageal cancer compared to those who sipped their drinks warm. The findings are in line with prior studies in Asia, South America, and the Middle East. The International Agency for Research on Cancer classifies drinks hotter than 149 degrees Fahrenheit as probably carcinogenic to humans. Drinking very hot liquids can damage the cells lining the esophagus, and repeated injuries can raise the risk of cancer over time. Experts say it's best to let hot drinks cool for a few minutes before taking a sip. The findings appear in the International Journal of Cancer. Maria Godoy, NPR News.
10: A cemetery in northern Hungary held a grave-digging contest last weekend. The two-man team of Robert Nagy and Laszlo Kiss won by digging a grave in 1 hour and 21 minutes. They followed contest specifications for depth, length, and width. The winners shared a cash prize of 200,000 Hungarian forints, or about $640. This is NPR.
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0: It's All Things Considered from NPR News. I'm Scott Detrow.
1: And I'm Sasha Pfeiffer. A researcher from the AI company Anthropic resigned yesterday. How he did it is what we're talking about today. Jacob Coxon said he fears the company's work could lead to disastrous consequences for humanity. In a series of public posts on X, Coxon also said both Anthropic and its rival OpenAI are, quote, gambling with our lives. This is not the only warning about AI safety lately, and NPR's Huo Jingnan is here to help us process this. Hi.
2: Hello.
1: So I saw some of these tweets today, and some of them were quite alarming. Tell us more about what Jacob Coxon said this week.
2: So he says he spent the last 3 years training AI models, first at OpenAI and then at Anthropic. And in his post, Coxon said, quote, neither company is acting responsibly. So these two companies, the industry agrees, make the most capable AI agents. You may not know of chatbots they make, ChatGPT or Claude, but we are talking about more autonomous systems that can work on a task for an extended period of time without human supervision. Given how rapidly the companies are developing AI, Coxon says, quote, these will soon be superhuman systems that can hack anything, revolutionize any field overnight, and acquire real power and resources. And I'll say neither Anthropic or OpenAI has responded to NPR's request for comment.
1: We have been hearing these kinds of warnings from these companies ratcheting up for years. What is different now, would you say?
2: Well, this year, over the course of several months, over 1,000 of OpenAI's agents went rogue. One cluster of agents hacked another company called Hugging Face. Another cluster of agents compromised part of OpenAI's own infrastructure. And we are seeing more independent researchers alleging that OpenAI has more agent escape incidents that the company has not disclosed. Transcripts from the Hugging Face hack show that the agents understood that they were doing things people don't want them to do, but did them anyway. This swarm of agents, it's something that AI safety researchers have been warning about for years. But they say that it's striking that in the Hugging Face incident, the AI agents seem more interested in working amongst themselves rather than alerting people. Ideally, if an agent notices that other agents are behaving out of bounds, it would alert a human. And researchers say that these incidents suggest that OpenAI isn't prepared to keep increasingly capable agents under control, and they don't think Anthropic is prepared either. In his post, Coxon wrote that, quote, the people building AI earnestly believe that it could kill us all by the end of the decade.
1: Right. It could kill us all by the end of the decade. That's the one I saw that was really jaw-dropping. I mean, it makes it hard for us to understand how seriously we should be taking this. So if we do take that warning seriously, how could such a scenario come to pass?
2: Well, Daniel Cocotello, a former OpenAI researcher, is influential in the AI safety community, and he told me about how an AI takeover could happen.
3: Once you have AIs that are smart enough and trusted with enough power in the world, like enough control over things like data centers, factories, weapons, a loss of control incident cannot be recovered from.
2: So a specific way that AIs can get more capable that researchers are worried about right now is a process called recursive self-improvement, where companies use AI to improve AI. The companies have not yet completely automated their R&D like this, but they are on their way to doing so. And the concern is that this process could develop really powerful AI really fast, so fast that safety can't keep up. In the process, humans could lose the ability to make sure the technology's goals and values are shared with those of humanity, what the industry refers to as alignment. The agents can then develop their own goals and secretly seize control of resources and then wipe up humanity because we are in the way. I want to be clear, we're not there yet. But AI safety researchers think that if AI companies continue at the clip they're going and don't change course, this is where the world is headed.
1: So in terms of changing course, what do people like Coxon want done to make AI safer for humanity?
2: They want government to step in and make the companies slow down, because the companies won't slow down themselves, they say. Something like an arms control treaty, maybe, like especially between the U.S. and China, the two countries that have the most powerful AI capabilities. But the researchers point out, right, the companies and countries are facing a collective action problem. Like none of them are willing to slow down unless others do so too.
1: So they want the governments to step in. How likely is it governments will step in and create guardrails?
2: They are banking a lot of hope in the upcoming meeting between American and Chinese officials about AI safety later this month. And here in the U.S., Senator Bernie Sanders said he plans to introduce a bill that would pause AI development and create an industry regulator. As for the companies, both AI and Anthropic have said in recent weeks that they are taking safety more seriously and slowing some development processes, but outside researchers aren't convinced that they will effectively regulate themselves.
1: That is NPR's Huo Jingnan. Thank you for telling us about that.
2: Thank you.
1: And we will note that Anthropic is a financial supporter of NPR.
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0: Dark matter is one of the strangest puzzles of modern science. This invisible substance makes up about 85% of the total matter in the universe, much, much more than the stuff we can see. Yet, despite dark matter's abundance, scientists still have not directly detected it after decades of searching. One of the experiments built to detect it sits in an old gold mine about a mile underground in South Dakota. And scientists there just announced a strange event they cannot explain, renewing excitement around the hunt for dark matter. Here to unpack it all with us is Priyamvada Natarajan, chair of the Department of Astronomy at Yale University. She's a dark matter expert, but wasn't part of the experiment. Welcome.
5: Thank you. Delighted to be here.
0: What is it like to be an expert in something nobody has ever verified or seen?
5: Well, you know, all my work is relevant to the invisible universe. So you can ask, what does one do with a lifetime dedicated to the things that are not seen? Well, they're not directly seen, right? So that's what's amazing about dark matter. Even though dark matter itself does not emit, absorb, or reflect light, right? Which is how we actually, light is the cosmic messenger. And because it doesn't interact with light, we don't actually directly see it, but we see it indirectly. Dark matter, for example, because it's matter, it has gravity. And so it impacts the motions of objects, right, of stars that are visible matter. And that's how we infer its presence. And the challenge has always been, like, we see this on astronomical scales, right? It's smeared lightly everywhere in the universe, but lumps in many places, like around galaxies.
0: Yeah.
5: But making the connection to what particle it might be, what subatomic particle it might be, that has been the challenge.
0: So you were not directly part of this experiment, but I have to imagine you were paying very close attention. Can you briefly explain what they saw in this underground dark matter detector?
5: Yeah. The experiment itself is quite remarkable, right? It's the Lux Zeppelin. It's one of the world's most sensitive dark matter detectors. And basically, it's a vat of xenon. So xenon is one of those inert gases that can also exist in liquid form. And one particle, something, seems to have struck a xenon nucleus. And the operative word is one, right? So it's just one event. But it hit it unusually hard. And so they cannot explain this with radioactive particles, neutrons, neutrinos, you know, all the other kinds of effects, you know, detector effects, etc. So they found this event, but it's not significant statistically at the level that scientists feel convinced that it's actually a discovery. It's not a discovery.
0: Why is it so intriguing, though? Like, what is it about something struck something in here that has everybody so curious?
5: The thing is, it's completely unexpected, this kind of interaction. Right? So we have a lot of models. There's a landscape of models of what all dark matter could be, right? You know, and we have a zoo of particle candidates, and we have made predictions for what, if at all, and ever we would see them, how they would interact. And so this was a real thwack. So the simplest dark matter models, right? They predict a lot of gentle collisions and fewer real hard, you know, high energy thwacks. But here we didn't find any gentle collisions. We just found one thwack.
0: Okay.
5: So that's really, really bizarre, because that tells you that this is a very special kind of particle.
0: So what happens next?
5: So I guess we all get busy, both experimentalists and theorists. The experimentalists actually have a lot more data that they haven't analyzed yet. So this event was detected about 2 years ago. So they have that data in hand and they're going to continue running the experiment. And all of us model builders and those interested in theoretical ideas are going to get really busy coming up with new ideas.
0: Well, let me ask you to theorize. Hypothetically, if we were to crack the code and figure out what dark matter is made of, which I know is like 80 steps down the line from what we're talking about right now, how would that change our understanding as best as we can guess of how the universe is constructed?
5: I think it would be utterly transformative. It would be the most radical discovery of not just this century, because dark matter dominates the matter inventory of our universe, right? And as you mentioned, right, only about 85% of all the matter in the universe is dark matter. And the stuff that we are made of is 16%, everything in the periodic table, right? We're like, you know, we're a bit player in the matter game, right? So this is what everything else in the universe is. This is like suddenly knowing what the universe is really made of, right? And I mean, it really would give us a much better grounding on our place in the universe, right? Like how we really came to be.
0: Priyamvada Natarajan of Yale University, thanks so much.
5: Thank you so much, Scott.

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1: 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We have Richard Jensen from Natchitoches, Louisiana. Richard likes the NPR News, BBC Wait, Wait, Don't Tell Me, Footlight Parade, classical music, opera, Kai Ryssdal Economy Broadcast, which is Marketplace, Christopher some of our music shows, and our LA Eats. Thank you so much, Richard, for your contribution to Red River Radio. A lot of those shows almost all of those shows do require some sort of listener contribution to keep playing. So, Richard has had a direct hand in keeping those programs on the air. We also have an anonymous contribution from Gladewater, Texas. Thank you, Anonymous and Richard, for your contributions to Red River Radio during this fun drive. Both of these contributors are automatically entered into the drawings that we're having for the rest of the drive. And so thank you for making your contribution. And those drawings, we're going to have one this Friday at 7 and then another next Friday at 7 as well. We'll talk a little bit more about what those drawings are in a bit. For now, we're going to go back to All Things Considered.
2: Clancy Case in Massachusetts spent weeks hearing and seeing horrific details about the deaths of her three young children. The case ended in a mistrial last week, and each juror was dismissed with a pamphlet containing information about counseling services. Massachusetts is one of a handful of states that offers mental health support for jurors. Pennsylvania does too, and Patrick Martin is the jury commissioner in Philadelphia. He's here to tell us about that program. Patrick, welcome to the program.
3: Thank you for having me.
2: As I was getting ready to talk with you, I was thinking that jurors have almost a first responder-like element to their jobs and that they're exposed to many things that other people will never see. Could you tell us, given your experience as a jury commissioner, why you feel that these programs are important sometimes for jurors?
3: Well, you hit the nail on the head right there, and it's something that we offer our jurors. We don't call it counseling here in Philadelphia. We call it psychological first aid, which is basically what your first responders will get when they come upon a horrific scene, a house fire, fatal shootings, things along those lines. They're offered psychological first aid, and that's what we're offering our jurors as well.
2: And is it not just exposure to graphic material, but sometimes the weight of the decisions they're making and how it will impact people's lives?
3: Yes. So since we started this program, we just assumed it was going to be the graphic testimony, the visuals that they would see during the trial. But we knew that there would be some things that we would be learning as we went along. And it was just that. It was the heaviness, the weight of the decision. We had one juror that was absolutely sympathetic for the defendant that they found guilty because they knew that that person didn't grow up thinking, you know what, I want to become a drug addict that would lead me to these terrible decisions where someone ended up losing their lives because of my addiction. And they ended up finding the person guilty, which ultimately led to jail time for that person, but they still felt bad. They felt bad for the defendant, and they felt bad for the defendant's family, as well as, obviously, the victims. But it was more of the weight of the decision that they had to make. We've also had jurors that just their everyday life has been disrupted.
4: Were you getting feedback later from jurors who said, you're leaving me with a lot of baggage here and I need help? Is that why Pennsylvania decided to offer these services?
3: They had not. No one came to me. I just assumed that there are jurors out there that were going to need it. But I suddenly paused and thought, what if I was wrong? What if I'm doing all this and it's not needed? And I stumbled across this Reddit page that talked about jury service, and somebody had posted that they didn't have to come in and they were disappointed, but they got a text saying that their service was complete and they did not need a report. And with that, somebody wrote, be careful what you wish for. I had to sit on a sexual assault case and I didn't sleep for weeks. And then suddenly it was this trickle down effect of, you think you had it bad, this is what I went through. And I got my confirmation right there.
4: What kinds of services does the Pennsylvania program provide for former jurors?
3: Reassurance that, hey, what you're thinking is normal. The stress that you're feeling, it's normal. You just sat through something that was pretty horrifying. And they give them tips on how to put it behind them so that they can go about their everyday life like they were prior to coming down for the trial.
4: Why do you think more states don't do this?
3: I think it's taboo. I think mental health still carries that stigma about it, but thank God for this younger generation who is very open to mental health support. And I just think that there's a cloud that still unfortunately hangs over the idea of mental health.
4: What's your advice for a former juror who's had a particularly challenging jury assignment and their state doesn't offer mental health services? Where should they go? Who should they turn to?
3: There are ways to go online. If you have the insurance, if you have the health coverage, then I would absolutely recommend reaching out to a therapist. But not everybody has that, which makes our program that much more special. We have juror number 6 is sitting next to juror number 7. And number 7 has great health insurance that he doesn't need my program. He can go and just use it if he wants to. Juror number 6 wants help, but they don't have health insurance to get the help that they need. Well, that's where my program comes in, and it will cover it for them.
4: That is Philadelphia Jury Commissioner Patrick Martin. Thank you for talking with us, and thank you for offering this program.
3: Thank you.
5: To Kenya now, where a government deadline for foreign small-scale traders to shut down has caused widespread panic among migrant traders. President William Ruto says the move is aimed at protecting opportunities for Kenyan citizens. It comes at a time when anti-immigrant sentiment is on the rise in many countries across the continent. Michael Koloki reports.
6: It's another busy morning here in Kibera, an informal settlement in the Kenyan capital, Nairobi. But for some, it's far from business as usual. James Mogaka manages a terminal for matatus, the minibus taxis common across Kenya. He says many are owned and operated by foreigners.
7: Today, they have not come. Their vehicles are not here.
6: Mogaka says many have simply kept their vehicles off the roads after President William Ruto ordered foreign small-scale traders to start closing their businesses this week.
7: The driver I have is also not emotionally capable of working. You see, because his wife is a Burundian national who sells fruits. And now the wife is indoors, like the guy is even afraid Bo might come to chase away the wife. I really don't know where we are heading.
6: It follows a period of heightened tensions over foreign workers in countries like Tanzania, and in particular, South Africa, which has seen a resurgence in xenophobic violence. The fear is so strong here that many foreign traders were reluctant to speak to us on the record. But there's also support for the president's move, among them graduate Kiprono Kutumi.
8: I concur with him. The government need to protect the small traders and small business people. These people who come from different foreign countries, they are doing it in a cheap labor.
6: Kenya is East Africa's economic hub, known for its relative political stability. The government says the move is intended to protect Kenyan traders in a crowded small business sector where competition from foreign traders has become a growing political issue.
9: I think it's very uncalled for. It definitely defeats the tenets of the African Continental Free Trade Area, which allows both goods and people income to move across borders.
6: Economist Edward Kusewa says the president's directive is a move in the wrong direction.
9: These people contribute a lot to the economy. They pay taxes, and I think this is going to have an impact on the Kenyan economy.
6: But the announcement has already sent a wave of fear through migrant communities. Foreign nationals from across the region, including Burundi and the Democratic Republic of Congo, have been lining up at their embassies trying to get papers to return home. In an effort to calm fears, the government has announced a temporary amnesty for undocumented East African nationals. But for many, the fear of what comes next has already taken hold. For NPR News, I'm Michael Kaluki in Nairobi.

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1: 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Now, earlier, I did mention that if you make your contribution to Red River Radio now, you are automatically entered into a couple of drawings. One of them is going to be this weekend at 7 p.m. The drawing will take place at 7 p.m. on Friday, and it is for a two-night stay at the Steamboat Inn in Jefferson, Texas. It'll have breakfast, and it'll have drinks after 5 o'clock ready for you on both days. I would recommend taking a look at this house. If you can, just Google the Steamboat Inn in Jefferson, Texas, and you will fall in love with it immediately. It is quaint. It looks comfortable. It looks like a great sleep. If you just want a quick getaway, if you just need a weekend to yourself, or, you know, with your loved one, then this would be perfect for that. And you can, you know, get two birds with one stone by making your contribution, and then also putting yourself into this drawing. And again, that drawing is going to be this Friday at 7 p.m. And even if you don't win this drawing, we still have our drawing next week for a Tempur-Pedic mattress. I'll tell you more about that later. But for now, ensure that you are in this drawing on Friday by making your contribution to Red River Radio. 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
0: Administration appears to be adjusting its methods.
2: U.S. Southern Command says the medium-sized boat it sank off of Ecuador's coast Tuesday served as a refueling station for drug vessels. U.S. attacks on alleged drug boats in the Western Hemisphere have killed more than 200 people since last year. But in this latest incident, and those of the past 2 weeks, the U.S. has switched tactics by removing the crew members before sinking the boats. Despite the U.S. claims the boats were linked to drug trafficking, some of those crew members have now been set free in Ecuador because local authorities didn't have enough evidence to press charges. For NPR News, I'm Catherine Osborne in Rio de Janeiro.
0: This is NPR News. The federal government plans to remove wild horses from public lands in Colorado this month, even as state leaders are asking to freeze operations. Rachel Cohen with Mountain West News Bureau has more.
3: Members of Colorado's congressional delegation and Governor Jared Polis are asking the federal government to stop using helicopters to gather wild horses on public lands.
4: The immediate concern is the inhumane nature of these helicopter roundups in which horses are terrified, injured, scared.
3: The plea comes after the Bureau of Land Management removed nearly 900 horses in Colorado in August, and nine animals died in the operation. The agency says its roundups protect the animals in rangelands when populations are above target levels. It plans to remove 245 more horses in Colorado starting next week. For NPR News, I'm Rachel Cohen in Boulder.
0: The 78th Emmy Awards are set for next Monday night. The popular series The Pitt, Pluribus, Hacks, and Widow's Bay are leading the charge. Noah Wiley, Rhea Seehorn, Gene Smart, and Matthew Rhys are favorites for the top acting awards. The Pitt, which is expected to win its second straight prize for Best Drama, leads with 25 nominations. Hacks has 24 nominations for its final season. Widow's Bay brings 8 Emmys into the main ceremony, threatening to spoil the farewell party for Hacks. I'm Linda Kenyon, NPR News in Washington.
1: And we are back with Red River Radio's Fall Fun Drive. I'm Elena Atnip here at the Red River Radio studio. Tonight, we have an exciting show. We are going to have Alan Dyson live in our studio at 8 p.m. until 10 p.m. You can also watch this live performance on the YouTube, on the Red River Radio YouTube. We will be live streaming it so that you can get a visual aspect that you don't usually get when you tune into radio. But that starts at 8 p.m. and will continue until 10 p.m. And then after 10, it will be usual programming, starting with Jazz Out with Andy B. If you're listening now, you probably usually listen to All Things Considered. 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We have a retro 90s NPR t-shirt. 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So if you're a Red River Radio mug collector, I would recommend snagging this one. And then we also have an America 250 boombox. It is a Bluetooth speaker and an FM radio and a necklace. It's a 3-in-1. It is about 3 inches wide, and it can play Red River Radio on the main channel. It also can tune to KDAQ. That is Red River Radio. It can tune into KSEL as well, because it's an FM radio, and it apparently has really good audio quality. 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

0: portion of counts. Remember those numbers for the congressional seats and like total college votes. Mm-hmm. But the administration is also saying non-citizens should still be counted in the general census numbers, the official population counts that are used to guide how federal funding is distributed for public services.
1: So the idea is different ways of counting non-citizens, not counting some of them for apportionment, but counting all of them for federal funding. Hansi, you mentioned another proposed change to census questions. What's the administration proposing there?
0: They're proposing to stop asking about people's race and ethnicity and to not allow questions about sexual orientation, which the U.S. Census has never asked about directly. Now, race has been part of this country's census since the very first one, so removing it from the census would be another unprecedented change, and it would jeopardize future statistics that are used for anti-discrimination protections, research, policymaking. There are a lot of implications here.
1: It's worth flagging, this is just a proposal. We know that the courts did rebuff the first Trump administration's changes to the 2020 census, so what is your sense of what happens next now that this plan is being put forward?
0: I'm expecting more lawsuits. And, you know, for the 2030 count, the Census Bureau has to produce a report on the proposed question topics for Congress, which, by the way, has a final authority over the census. And the other thing to keep in mind is in 2029, there is a short window for a new presidential administration to reverse any census changes the current Trump officials make.
1: That is NPR's Hansi Lo Wong. Thank you so much.
0: You're welcome, Scott.
2: In England, students memorize one date above all else, 1066, the year of the Norman conquest, an epic invasion by France. The oldest depiction of that history is on a tapestry that's normally in a small French museum. But this year, it's journeyed to London, and tomorrow it goes on public display there for the first time in more than 900 years. And here's Lauren Freyer got a sneak peek.
3: 1066 is everywhere. People joke it's the country's most used PIN number. It's on TV commercials for car insurance.
4: 0800 00 1066,
5: or visit our website.
3: 1066 was the Battle of Hastings, which the British Museum calls
6: the battle that decides who becomes king, marking the dawn of the Norman era.
3: When William the Conqueror led a Norman army to kill the Anglo-Saxon King Harold with an arrow through his eye. It's celebrated in one of the oldest pieces of war propaganda, a giant comic strip embroidered on linen depicting the Norman conquest in bright colors. It's a few feet high and nearly 230 feet long. That's longer than a 747. It was commissioned by the victors.
7: So let's have a bigger one than anyone's had before. It was for Norman eyes.
3: Historian Gail Owen Crocker says the tapestry was commissioned by William's half-brother, the Bishop of Bayeux in Normandy, France. And that's where it's been for more than 900 years. But its intricate scenes of horsemen in battle, royal banquets, and mythical beasts were actually stitched on the losing side in England.
7: Every thread passed between some woman's finger and thumb.
3: Probably by seamstress nuns who snuck in subversive insults, Owen Crocker says.
7: On the face of it, it's blandly telling the story of the way the Norman historians did. But if you look at which images depict William and his half-brother Bishop, they tend to be biblical villains.
3: And that's one reason Brits love this tapestry. Another is that their modern-day monarch descends from this battle. King Charles, when he saw it, said,
8: "It also tells the story of the beginning of what I like to think of as the French side of my family's history in these islands."
3: After years of diplomacy, last year, French President Emmanuel Macron announced,
9: "France will loan the United Kingdom the Bayeux tapestry."
3: But it was quite a feat to get it here. It's a nearly 1,000-year-old piece of cloth that almost met its demise as a wagon covering in the French Revolution. It survived Napoleon, the Nazis, and plunder by the common clothes moth while folded for centuries in storage.
10: It's got a checkered conservation history, to put it mildly, and less than 100 years ago, the Nazis had it rolled up on a bobbin.
3: Curator Millie Horton Inge oversaw its transport from France.
10: Test runs with a replica, everything was considered, vibrations, the temperature, the humidity.
3: In the dead of night, in a refrigerated shock absorber truck,
10: squishy bits of fabric in between each bit so that it didn't rub against itself.
3: Through a tunnel under the English Channel and finally here to the British Museum.
10: When it was first taken out of the case and Edward the Confessor was sort of waving at you from

0: The 11th century, it was the most incredible feeling in the world.
1: The museum expects this to be its most popular exhibition ever. Before the crowds, I got a tour.
2: It starts with this musical installation. You come down these stairs and it's sort of illuminated. Wow.
1: Walking alongside it, it feels like a medieval action movie.
2: This is where William the Conqueror's soldiers sink into quicksand. There is a sword through somebody's tummy. They're decapitating someone here. And there he is, King Harold of England.
1: And through his eye is that arrow that changed this country's history forever. Lauren Freyer, NPR News, London.

0: You're listening to All Things Considered from NPR News. November's midterm elections are expected to attract more betting than any elections before. That's thanks to the surging popularity of prediction market sites like Kalshi and Polymarket. Election integrity experts fear the sites could encourage people to spread misinformation or even try to manipulate the vote count in the hopes of a big payout. NPR's Bobby Allen has been covering the world of prediction markets and joins us now. Hey, Bobby.
1: Hey, what's up, Scott?
0: Let's start with this. How much money are people betting on the upcoming midterms?
1: Well, already there's been over $200 million traded on Kalshi and Polymarket on midterm elections, and that's on everything from what party will control Congress to obscure congressional races. And, you know, Scott, a question I often get is, how exactly is it legal for people to essentially gamble on elections? And the answer is, this is a new phenomenon largely due to the Trump administration's aggressive support of this industry. What happens this fall, though, is going to be a real test of these markets.
0: Walk me through some of these specific worries that people have around these bets.
1: Sure, there's a few concerns. One is that poll workers will undercount the vote or misreport the vote in order to turn a profit on some of these sites. And the other is that bad actors will try to spread misinformation about an election on social media to move a market one way or another. Because remember, these are 24/7 markets that are very sensitive to viral posts on social media and news stories. And if a market moves, even for a few minutes, someone can cash out and make a lot of money. I talked to Amanda Fisher about prediction markets and this election cycle. She's a former Wall Street regulator who is now at the financial reform group Better Markets. She says on election markets where not many people are betting, it doesn't take that much to move the odds up or down.
2: The news cycle is really important. It can sway other fundraising. What if that glitch comes when people are in line for the polls? I just think the stakes are too high with elections to goof around on this. The consequences are irreversible.
0: Have we seen any of these scenarios actually happen?
1: You know, not yet, but the fears have their own effect. Now, anytime there's a misleading social media post related to an election, some assume it must be an attempt to rig a prediction market. This happened recently when a 21-year-old man in California released fake polls linked to races in Los Angeles, Nevada, and Wisconsin. He says it was a social experiment to show how quickly a bogus poll would circulate in news stories and online. Many people looked at this as an attempt to manipulate prediction markets. The companies looked into it and said, okay, he didn't bet in any election markets linked to the fake polls. I asked Eddie Vail about this. He's a Democratic strategist in Washington.
3: Everyone's first inclination about those fake polls actually being some sort of pump and dump scheme shows how easy it is to push some false information out into social media, move these markets, then cash in on it.
0: Given all of this, how are the companies responding to these concerns about bettors messing with the electoral process?
1: Yeah, Kalshi and Polymarket say they ban poll workers and election officials from placing bets on races. And they also say internal surveillance tools are constantly scanning for unusual bets that, are coming from someone trying to manipulate using inside information. And look, the companies have caught some bad actors, but there are tens of millions of people using these services. So most experts say it would be tough for them to catch everyone. And so for voters, Scott, the advice is be extra vigilant about election-related news and social media posts. I mean, look, having caution because of potential election meddlers is something we've been living with for a while now, but now we're dealing with a new layer. People might be motivated to distort reality for a betting market payout.
0: That is NPR's Bobby Allen. Thank you so much.
1: Thank you, Scott.

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1: And you're listening to Red River Radio on the fourth day of our fall fund drive. 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Earlier, I mentioned that if you make your contribution to Red River Radio now, you will be automatically entered into a drawing that'll take place this Friday at 7 p.m. for a two-night stay at the Steamboat Inn in Jefferson, Texas, which sounds lovely. Again, I would recommend looking at some pictures of the Steamboat Inn. It looks cozy, and if that seems like a great time to you, then make your contribution now so that you can be entered into that drawing. But we are going to have another drawing on Friday the 18th for the all-new Tempur Breeze 5 Degrees Cooler Queen Size Mattress from Mattress Plus of Shreveport. Again, that drawing is next Friday at 7 p.m. It looks sleek. It looks nice and cool, especially in this, you know, southern weather that we usually get. If you want a nice cooling mattress, then this drawing might be for you. 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
2: How do you think TV has done in terms of the events of that day or beyond? How blunt has it been?
3: Yeah, I think TV struggled to deal with the attacks in a direct way. There were a few TV shows that tried. 24 was a show that's about an intrepid agent who tries to track down various conspiracies.
4: We're both professionals. You know that I can force this information out of you, but I'm running out of time.
3: It was already set to debut, and then 9/11 happened, and they actually delayed the debut of that show. But eventually, there were some controversies over how they showed government agents torturing people to get information.
4: People in this country are dying, and I need some information. Are you going to give it to me, or do I have to start hurting you?
3: And in fact, I talked to experts in interrogation who went to the producers of that show, and also Homeland, another show that was inspired by the 9/11 attacks, asking them to tone down their depictions of villainy in the Middle East and also tone down the effectiveness of torture because it's not effective. And they had found that, you know, officers in the field were torturing people based on stuff they saw on TV, thinking that these were techniques that actually worked.
2: This insidious effect actually
3: exactly
2: playing out in real life.
3: And there was also a show on FX called Rescue Me that was centered on firefighters in New York who were coping with PTSD in the aftermath of 9/11. They had colleagues that they had worked with who'd been killed.
5: There are people out there whose lives are never going to be the same. Fathers and mothers and kids, everyone who waited and prayed on that day for someone to just come home from work.
3: And we even had an animated show called Number One Happy Family USA, which debuted many years later on Prime Video. But it was a cartoon about a young Egyptian-American boy growing up in New Jersey right after 9/11.
6: This is a time for us to be ourselves.
7: Being ourselves will get us in a Supermax prison for life.
3: It was based on the life of the co-creator, Rami Youssef, growing up in New Jersey in the aftermath of 9/11 and dealing with Islamophobia.
2: In terms of fiction, you might remember that at one point the big-name novelist Ian McEwan talked about how 9/11 almost made writing novels seem trivial, that what had happened on that day seemed so unimaginable at the time that what could novelists possibly think up that could exceed it? But yeah, there were some works of fiction that came out of that day. Andrew, would you run through some of those?
8: Yeah, shout out to Ian McEwan. I think he published that piece immediately in the aftermath of 9/11, right? And so I'm not even sure if he'd agree with it now, right? Because he'd go on in a couple of years to write Saturday, which is very much a post 9/11 response book about the war in Iraq, right? And so that was him digesting it. And, you know, kind of like what Eric was saying about scripted TV, it just took some time to really figure out how to do it, what's the angle, what's the right way to approach it. And so, in literary fiction, at least, authors took a few years, but when they came, right? I'm just going to rattle off a few titles. You got Don DeLillo's Falling Man, Claire Massive's The Emperor's Children, Jonathan Safran Foer's Extremely Loud and Incredibly Close. But if you wanted to just like think broadly about 9/11 and the U.S. reaction, you know, afterwards, there's a ton of literature that we can put under the umbrella of like post 9/11 lit, right? Khalid Hosseini's The Kite Runner, which is the rise of the Taliban in Afghanistan. It doesn't mention the attacks, but it was published in 2003.
2: Yeah, gut-wrenching book. Beautiful, yeah. Gut-wrenching book.
8: But then even broadening out some more, I think you can put the rush of like post-apocalyptic literature in this umbrella as a way of something that is speaking allegorically to the mood that we were feeling post 9/11, right? In the YA world, there's the Suzanne Collins's Hunger Games series, right? And for the grown-ups, there was Cormac McCarthy's The Road, which I think is a very dark and dusty post 9/11 novel.
2: Eric, in terms of TV, you were talking about how some of the shows had to tone down what they depicted. And some of them later, including 24 and Homeland, some people said they were Islamophobic, they were too U.S.-centric. As you said, they displayed torture as effective. Do you feel like there have been shows that became correctives to those, in a sense, later?
3: Well, I do think that just overall, there was much more sensitivity in film and TV and how they were depicting certain kinds of villains and whether or not they were going to attach villainy to specific types of people. Actually, the most prominent example I can think of is in film. When you think about Top Gun Maverick, that was a film where the bad guys were in some unnamed distant country that looks like it might have been Middle Eastern, but you don't really know. And they never, you know, they never really named it, I don't think. So there was a little more sensitivity about what might happen, the unintended consequences. We saw late night hosts come on and talk about the day's events in a really emotional way. David Letterman and Jon Stewart, you know, there were breaks in production for their shows, but they came back relatively quickly and they both had these really emotional monologues that are now like a tradition in the late night space.
9: There's no other way really to start the show than to ask you at home the question that we asked the audience here tonight and that we've asked everybody that we know here in New York since September 11th, and that is, are you okay? And we pray that you are and that your family is.
3: And, you know, I saw Alton Brown, for example, from the Food Network, talk about how the Food Network's popularity came from people wanting comfort food and television after 9/11.
2: Wow, what a trickle-down effect of 9/11. Yeah. Andrew, I've covered Guantanamo for years, and I have a bookshelf with at least a half dozen books written by former Guantanamo prisoners. They're usually memoirs or autobiographies. It's almost become its own mini-genre.
8: Yeah,
2: I mean, it seems like it's sort of a naturally fitting way to document these painful incidents. I'm interested in your thoughts on the memoirs about this.
8: Yeah, to not be too obvious about it, it's like memoirs have the added oomph of being true, right? Or purporting to be true. And it serves as a kind of counterpoint to what Eric was talking about, right? How on the day of 9/11, you had all this rolling coverage and you got to see like the towers fall over and over and over again. In comparison, Guantanamo Bay and a bunch of the other U.S. response to 9/11 that happened after happens in this kind of like black box, right? It's sort of impenetrable. You can't really figure out what's going on. You weren't seeing footage daily of what was going on. And so I think these memoirs came out at a time post the 9/11, like America embracing each other, right? And we're in, you know, in the depths of the war on terror and everybody is, you know, losing innocent, like having their eyes open to what the country and the government is doing in their name. And so I think that's where nonfiction really shines, where it purports to show like the truth of what's actually happening that you aren't seeing in the short term.
2: That is Andrew Limbong, the host of our Book of the Day podcast, and also Eric Deggans, NPR's critic at large. Thanks to both of you.
8: Thank you.
3: Thank you.

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3: 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Coming up.
8: Happiness might be the missing weapon in the fight against climate change. 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
9: Live, NPR News in Washington, I'm Ryland Barton. Republicans are hosting an unconventional midterm convention in Dallas tonight. President Trump called for the event to boost excitement among Republican voters, though his approval ratings have dropped as the Iran war drags on and oil prices rise again. Several Republicans in tight races aren't attending. Trump says the arena doesn't have space for every politician who wants to attend. Meanwhile, Pennsylvania Democratic Senator John Fetterman spoke via video at the event. NPR's Tamara Keith reports it was a surprise, even for a senator who's been critical of his party's left wing.
10: The video was an introduction for Pennsylvania's Republican Senator Dave McCormick, with whom Fetterman has grown quite close. It was filmed in Pennsylvania with Fetterman wearing his trademark black hoodie.
11: Right back over my shoulder, that's the iconic U.S. steel mill. And that's exactly the kind of thing that will work together and will work with President Trump to fight and defend the steel way of life right here in the Steel Valley.
10: That was as close as he got to praising Trump. In the short video, Fetterman mentioned that he's a Democrat multiple times, while also saying he rejects extremes and socialism. Tamara Keith, NPR News, Dallas.
9: The Trump administration has proposed major changes to the U.S. Census. It would reshape voting maps and outline how funding's distributed, as NPR's Hansilo Wong reports.
12: The 14th Amendment says the, quote, whole number of persons in each state must be included in the census numbers used to determine how many congressional seats and electoral college votes each state gets for a decade. But the Trump administration has put out a federal